0: U.S. and Iran. The Energy Market Authority says energy prices remain high after months of conflict in the Middle East. Analysts estimate electricity bills could rise by as much as 20 to 30%, with any drops in prices likely to take months to reach consumers. For a typical four-room HDB flat, that could mean paying about $30 more for a month of electricity. Popular Hong Kong dim sum chain Tim Ho Wan will close its first Singapore outlet at Plaza Singapura on July 12th as the mall undergoes redevelopment. The restaurant was Tim Ho Wan's first outlet outside Hong Kong and made headlines when it opened in 2013 with diners queuing for hours for a table. The chain now has 39 outlets across the Asia-Pacific region, including 9 in Singapore. It will mark the closure with special promotions and a customer appreciation event. In international news, Gaza's health ministry says more than 1,000 Palestinians have been killed by Israeli fire in the enclave since a U.S. brokered ceasefire last October. Three more people were reported killed in the latest strike on Gaza City as efforts continue to secure the next phase of the truce. Israel says its strikes are aimed at preventing attacks by Hamas and other militant groups. Meanwhile, mediators from Egypt, Qatar, and Turkey are holding fresh talks after Hamas responded to a revised U.S.-backed proposal for the next phase of the ceasefire. SpaceX shares have fallen for a second straight day as it wraps up its first week as a public company, following a record initial public offering. The stock fell as much as 5.8%, extending the nearly 5% decline from June 17th, which came after they jumped 49% across their first 3 days of trading. Conversely, Intel stock has surged after U.S. President Donald Trump said the chipmaker will work alongside Apple to design and produce semiconductors domestically. Intel shares jumped as much as 12% to a record $135.13. This and easing inflation fears helped drive U.S. indexes up. The S&P 500 gained 1.06%, the Nasdaq increased by 1.87%, and the Dow rose by 0.14%.
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2: And looking at the weather, we do have thundery showers to expect once again today over many areas in the afternoon, with 34 degree highs and 25 degree lows this Friday.
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4: Good morning. There's been a vehicle breakdown on the BKE towards the PIE before the SLE, and there's been an accident on the AYE towards Tuas after Pioneer. Avoid lane 1, but stay right here. 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
4: Welcome back to Let's Talk Singapore with Audrey Seek and myself, Neil Humphreys. Let's talk records being broken right now at the World Cup.
2: What do we have here, Neil?
4: Canada has made history. They have won their first ever World Cup game. First ever World Cup finals game. And they didn't just win, Audrey. They won 6-0.
2: And I feel bad because I said it was going to be 5-0. And I made you join my camp when you originally said You predicted 6-0 and you just got it wrong because of me.
4: You forced me to, like a Jedi mind trick.
2: I did.
4: 6-0 to Canada. What a way to win your first game. A hat trick. A hat trick for their Juventus star, Jonathan David, slightly tempered by a horrific injury to Ismaël Koné, their key midfielder. He's now out of the tournament, but 6-0 at home. You're hosting a tournament for the first time, co-hosting. You win your first game in the World Cup finals and you smash Qatar 6-0. Why? Qatar had two red cards in that game, but still, 6-0 to Canada. No one, and I mean no one, Audrey, saw this coming.
2: I certainly didn't, even though I am an expert in football. But we do have a great show ahead. We still have a good 2 hours left, and we still have a giveaway. Don't forget that we are giving away a $100 voucher to the Guilt-Free Scoops Tofu G. It is Singapore's first tofu gelato brand. If you're looking for something guilt-free, vegan-friendly, dairy-free, this giveaway is for you, perfect for Father's Day, so perfect for you to chime in on our Singapore Unfiltered.
4: And Aloysius says, thank you, Neil and Audrey, for the company during my half marathon this morning.
2: My goodness, Aloysius.
4: So Aloysius was listening to us whilst running a half marathon, and then, because he's given us the breakdown, he's done 100 burpees as well. So just because that wasn't enough. Clearly, Aloysius, you're slacking. That wasn't enough running a half marathon while you were listening to us. You had to do 100 burpees as well.
2: Yeah. Do you know what Aloysius is? He is an overachiever. And we do have what a lot of people would deem as an overachiever on Singapore Unfiltered, right?
4: We do, coming up. Now, you've all heard this story. I'm just going to set it up for you because we have a little bit of a surprise coming for you on Singapore Unfiltered. If you're not aware of the name Joel Tan, then I don't know where you've been in the last week. Joel was the guy, he didn't know, he just made a speech. He got his Harvard PhD, a proud day for himself and his family. He's a Singaporean guy, Joel Tan. He makes his speech to his graduates. He didn't know it was going to be filmed. He didn't know it was going to go up on YouTube.
2: Oh, but it did.
4: And this thing has gone viral in astonishing ways. It's being covered across Asia, including the South China Morning Post in Hong Kong, because he made a speech about his educational journey. And it was an inspirational speech. That was all it was supposed to be. An inspirational speech for his fellow Harvard graduates.
2: Yeah.
4: But he talked about his journey through the Singapore education system, Audrey.
2: Yes, that's right. And his story has sparked a very broad conversation about meritocracy, about second chances, about grades, and whether our education system does enough to identify late bloomers and unconventional talent. And it resonated with me, not because I'm a late, well, if I were to bloom at all, I would have been a late bloomer. But I think a lot of students and a lot of parents actually resonated with this story. And we want to hear from you. 8855-0893. What do you think of Dr. Joel Tan's story? And if you have any questions for him, we welcome that as well.
4: Yes, indeed. So the question we're asking on Singapore Unfiltered today is Singapore education too rigid? Is our system in Singapore too rigid, too inflexible? And it just sets young students on a path too soon, too early, and it's very hard for them to change. Now, if you didn't hear Joel's amazing speech, his graduation speech, when he collected his Harvard PhD, here's a little clip of it right now.
5: So I graduated high school with C's and D's, and the message I received directly and indirectly was that higher education is probably not the right path for me. And for a while, it seemed like they might be right. I tried for 2 years to get into any university around the country and failed both times. Eventually, on my third attempt, I decided to leave the country and the place that I called home to look for other opportunities overseas. That's when the University of Toronto took a chance on me. And that chance changed my life.
4: And it completely changed the conversation this week, because the high school that Joel was referring to was, of course, a Singaporean high school, a secondary school in Singapore. He loved biology. He only wanted to do biology. He clearly had a gift for biology. But because of the system being so rigid in Singapore, he was advised to do the other science subjects instead. Couldn't get into local universities, tried several times, couldn't get admitted to any of our Singaporean universities, goes to Canada, resumes his post-secondary school career in Canada, and then ends up with a Harvard PhD.
2: Yes, so did Singapore miss the Harvard PhD? And of course, his story has sparked so many different conversations, and we want to find out this, you know, more about this journey, not just the success story, but the setbacks that came before it, and what we can possibly do as parents, as students in Singapore, to perhaps move the conversation to see if we can identify more late bloomers in our midst.
4: And we have a surprise. We have a surprise, because coming up after the traffic, we have the man himself. We have Joel Tan. I can see his handsome face right now. He's sitting in his office in Canada. We're going to get Joel on the show after the traffic. We're going to talk to him about his journey this week, and also the astonishing reaction to his Harvard PhD video going viral. So I want your comments. 88550893. Is the Singapore education system too rigid? What did you think of Joel Tan's graduation speech? Again, 88550893. That's all coming up after the traffic.
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2: Good morning. A quick look out on our morning roads. A vehicle breakdown that you should look out for on PIE towards Changi after BKE. An accident as well on AYE towards Tuas after Pioneer, and that's causing some congestion till Jurong Pier Road. Avoid lane 1 and drive safely this Friday morning.
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0: I have to say, I don't know much, Neil, but I know that this is going to be a great Singapore Unfiltered.
1: Yes. Well, there is a guy who knows a heck of a lot about biology. Singaporean Joel Tan went viral this week, or his speech did, after graduating with a Harvard PhD, an astonishing achievement, and congratulations to him for that, he gave a speech to his fellow graduates. Quite a common thing to do. However, Joel discussed his education struggles in Singapore, how he couldn't study biology, his passion subject, and how he was rejected by several local universities more than once and couldn't find his way until he studied overseas. That speech has now gone viral and sparked a national conversation about Singapore's education system, which is our question on Singapore Unfiltered today. Is our education system too rigid? Well, there's one man who can answer that question himself. Joel Tan is joining us right now from Canada. Good to see you, Joel. 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
2: Good to see you too, Neil and Audrey. And again, thank you so much for inviting me to be on the show. I'm very excited to be here.
0: No, it's a pleasure. And of course, you went viral. I'm sure you've been really busy. We do know that you're still in Boston, I believe, after your blockbuster speech that really sent ripples, not just in Asia, but especially here in Singapore. So many people talking about, you know, more about our education system and whether we do enough to identify late bloomers. So you have said that you didn't plan on this being viral at all. You just wanted to share your story. That seemed to be the perfect platform to do so. Can you tell us why you felt it was important to tell it at that particular moment? And did you expect such a wild response to what you said?
2: No, not at all. I was really blown away by the amount of amazing positive response that's been happening over the past week or so. And when I first started to write my speech, all I wanted to do was, you know, to share with my fellow graduates the experience that I had growing up in Singapore, the journey that I had, because I wanted to emphasize the different paths that people took to get to where we were that day. And I know, talking to a lot of my colleagues, my friends from my cohort in Harvard, that everybody has their own journeys and everybody probably struggled to get to where they were at Harvard. And I just wanted to, you know, join that conversation a little bit and share my story.
1: Joel, for the benefit of our listeners who maybe haven't seen your video, just recap for us your education journey from Singapore to Harvard.
2: Sure. So actually, I was born in Singapore, raised in Singapore. So I did my primary, secondary, JC in Singapore. I did my secondary school in Chongqing High School, Maine. And then that's where a lot of the initial troubles that I had was apparent, I guess. And I was fortunate enough to still get into JC, Victoria Junior College, and then did my A-levels. And then, you know, because I wasn't able to study biology, I was taking, I think, physics and chemistry and math at that time, which were all, you know, physical science. And I just wasn't interested in any of the physical sciences. Yeah. And I struggled a lot in JC. And like I said in my speech, I ended up with C's and D's. And that was not enough to get into like the local universities. I was actually really fortunate because I did NS, right, for 2 years. And those 2 years actually gave me the opportunity to try and try again. And try again, I did. And both times where I applied to NUS, NTU, and SMU, I didn't get in. And I think on my very last year, I told myself, like, I can't try again. It's just like, you know, trying to hit the wall, and the wall is just not like bouncing back. And I wanted to try something new. And then that's when I started to look overseas, and University of Toronto kind of spoke up to me, because I want to mention at that time, my sister was actually a Canadian PR. So I, at least if I did move to Canada, I would have someone there with me, a family member. So I applied to University of Toronto, and lo and behold, they gave me a chance, even with my C's and D's in A-levels, and they accepted me, and the rest is history, you could say.
1: Just to follow up from that, you get the PhD from Harvard. Canada wins 6-0. You're having a great day, Joel, aren't you? You're having an absolutely great day.
2: Oh, yeah, absolutely. I've been getting texts from all my American friends saying, oh, my God, did you see Canada score 3, 4, 5, 6 goals. It's been amazing.
0: Yeah. So, you know, it's so interesting to hear your story, and we are hearing from our listeners now. Aloysius saying congratulations to Joelle. I think because you never gave up and you did it. And I want to talk about how you feel about your entire journey in general, because my take was that you felt like it took an overseas university to recognize your potential. And the truth of the matter is, for both you and I, we had the privilege and we had the means to go overseas. There are many Singaporeans that don't have that means or may find it more difficult to get to where you are or maybe to get overseas, right? Did you feel that Singapore underestimated you? And did you also feel like many, many different factors had to line up in order for you to get to where you are today?
2: Yeah. I think that many of the challenges that I faced during secondary school and JC actually came from personal struggles rather than like, you know, lack of interest or effort or the education system itself. So like you said, in many ways, I think I was a late bloomer in terms of academic confidence and maturity. And at that time, I probably did not learn how to study in a way that worked for me. And I remember genuinely wanting to do well in like Sec 1 and Sec 2, but you know, for whatever reason, those concepts that were taught in class just did not seem to stick to me at that time. And although it might sound a little bit strange to say, I kind of carried some form of, you know, imposter syndrome throughout a lot of my throughout my academic career. So even back then, I remember feeling like I was not as smart or as capable as some of my classmates. And I felt as though I was, you know, constantly trying to catch up. And that kind of stayed with me all the way through JC, even through like university and even through Harvard as well. So
1: Stanley has sent in a question for you, and do keep them coming. 88550893. Stanley asks, could it be that Joel didn't know his love for the subject of biology early on enough, and he ended up being a late bloomer and achieving it much later? That was going to be my question to you, actually, Joel. In fairness to the MOE system, not every child knows who or what they're going to be, what they want to be, what their passions are at 12, 13, 14 years old, even into adulthood. So tell us about your struggles with biology and why there was that conflict. And is Stanley making a good point? Not everybody knows at that age what they're going to do and what they love.
2: Yeah, I mean, I totally agree. Like, thinking about what you were doing in primary school, secondary school, like you were just going along, taking every class you can, trying to figure out what your interests and passions are. But I remember even at a very young age, I was really interested in biology. I remember, you know, looking at encyclopedias and like, you know, all those little cartoon books. And a lot of the times I remember thinking about, oh, this is a human body. I kind of want to know how it works. Oh, this is like, you know, plants and animals. I want to know what goes on behind evolution, behind those things, you know? So I believe I may be a more, you know, rare or in a minority, but I felt like when I was, you know, 12, 13, 14, I did know that I wanted to do biology, but I just couldn't get the grades.
1: Can I just follow up on that? What was the conflict? Just explain for people who don't know the system in MOE, how it works with subject to subject. Why couldn't you do biology?
2: So I actually haven't kept up with news in Singapore. I just want to preface by saying that my personal experience 20 years ago was probably archaic in comparison. But at that time in Sec 2, I believe there was a streaming system where you had to take triple science, double science, or I can't really remember what other sciences were.
0: Combined science.
2: So I remember trying to study really hard, trying to get into triple science, because triple science is where you take biology, physics, and chemistry. And my Sec 2 streaming grades were just not good enough. So I ended up just was able to do double science. And in Chongqing, I think double science meant only physics and chemistry. So I never had the opportunity to take biology.
0: Yeah. Well, spoiler alert, I did take physics and chemistry, and guess who did really badly? This girl.
1: So did I. That's why we're here, Audrey.
0: Yeah, I know.
1: And he's got a Harvard PhD. Okay. I'm curious to know, Joel, What's been the reaction from both the Singaporean communities and the international communities? What's been the sort of responses you've been getting?
2: I think all the responses I've gotten from like people that I know in Singapore and even people that I don't know, I've had a lot of people reach out to me on LinkedIn, messaging me saying that they were really touched by the story. And a lot of them very surprisingly resonated with the same story. They told me, you know, I also struggled in secondary one, secondary two. I wasn't able to do the subjects that I was interested in, and I struggled and I, you know, couldn't get into good universities. And a lot of them also ended up traveling overseas to do their undergraduate degrees as well. So that has been really an eye-opening experience, because I personally thought, you know, my story might be in the minority, but it seems like a lot of people have gone through the same paths and same journeys that I have, especially people in Singapore. And I think the, I guess, more international response, probably more locally to maybe my like friends and families in Boston and, you know, people that I interacted with who actually watched the speech. They were all really, you know, again, touched by the speech, and they were all very positive, but not so much on my academic struggles. They were really touched by, you know, the second half of my speech where I talk about international students being able to contribute to the research community and stuff like that.
0: Okay. So I do want to give a shout out to Raj, who I believe was the first person to comment on this Singapore Unfiltered. And she says, good morning, all. This story is a great reminder that our children's talent is not defined and limited by our rigid education system. Joel did well because he followed his dreams and knew his strengths, sadly recognized by the system outside his own country. And that's a funny thing to talk about, because Singapore, when you say Singapore to someone in the US, I've been there for a long time, or in other parts of the world, we're often praised globally. Our education system is known to be great. We know we produce really strong academic outcomes, and we consistently rank among the world's best in math and science. So to hear that you had a less than positive experience, and then you moved over to North America where your experience was very different, that, you know, I think shone a light on the flaws of our education system. And not to put you on the spot, but, you know, can you tell us about something that you saw over in North America, over in Canada and in the US that you thought fit better to you than it did here in Singapore?
2: Yeah, for sure. I just want to say, like, you know, again, I'm by no means an expert on the matter, but I do believe that there's still a lot more that can be done to improve the education systems in Singapore, so like fewer students with paths like mine are left behind in Singapore. And I just want to say, you know, I continue to believe that, you know, Singapore's merit-based education system still remains one of its greatest strengths, even though it's far from perfect. And I'm still very grateful to the education I receive. And a lot of the success I think that I experienced in like Toronto in university really came from my educational training in Singapore. So, you know, I kind of see myself as part of like a small but really important minority where the system really didn't work as well as intended. But for students like me, I believe definitely more can be done. And I think that, you know, a lot of the, you know, European and North American education system, they focus more so on the student's interests from a very young age. So they're given a lot of freedom to take a lot of different subjects. You know, like, I feel like, you know, I wasn't really able to do that. Like, we really had a rigid set of subjects that we were allowed to take. Yeah. So, yeah, I talked to my friends in university and like, oh, what did you do in high school? And they were like, oh, I did auto shop because I really like cars. And I did like, you know, drama or stuff like that. It's like that. I feel like it's more of an extracurricular activity in Singapore and wasn't really, you know, part of the education system per se. And I think that maybe could be a reason why, you know, the differences between Singapore education and North American education kind of clash.
1: You make such a good point. Why there isn't a CCA on auto shop in Singapore, I don't know, because every Arbeng mechanic I've ever had in Singapore is a millionaire. So we're missing a trick right there, Joel. But on this point, and by the way, we've got so many comments. We're going to get through all of them, every single one of them after the news. So WhatsApp 8855-0893. But the question I want to ask you, Joel, No one can say you weren't the most kiasu Singaporean student. You tried and tried and tried to get into Singaporean universities so many times. It wasn't like you was a strawberry and you got one rejection and said, that's it, I'm off to the US, North America. You tried and tried and tried again. Singapore does success very well. We're not so good on failure. Tell us about your own personal experiences. How did you feel when these rejections, these university rejections, kept piling up?
2: Yeah, I mean, I'm same with everybody else. Like, whenever you receive like unfortunate news, you're just going to be devastated, you know? Like, and especially all the people around me at that time were just getting accepted into universities, right? So I remember like my first year in NS, you know, like my people that I did basic training with, like, oh yeah, I got into this university, I got into this university. And I felt like I was almost embarrassed to say like, oh yeah, you know, I didn't get into any universities this year, maybe I'll try again next year. And I remember feeling like, oh, maybe, like I said in my speech, maybe this isn't the right path for me. Higher education might not be the right path because I can't even get into a local university. So I really felt really dejected at that time, but I knew that I couldn't just do it one time and give up. So I, like you said, tried and tried it again until it kind of worked out.
1: Fantastic. Well, Joel has kindly agreed to stay with us until 9 o'clock. So keep all of your questions coming. We're asking today, is Singapore education too rigid? Comments, audio notes, we want them all. 88550893, right here on Singapore Unfiltered.
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4: These are your news headlines. I'm Shilpa Shades. More than 200 people are under police investigation for their suspected involvement in scams and money mule activities following a two-week enforcement operation which ended on Wednesday. Police say 216 suspects aged between 16 and 73 are linked to over 400 scam cases involving over $9 million in losses. The cases include e-commerce, job, investment, and government official impersonation scams. Investigations are ongoing. Most Singapore households can expect higher electricity bills from July, despite the recent peace deal between the US and Iran. The Energy Market Authority says energy prices remain high after months of conflict in the Middle East. Analysts estimate electricity bills could rise by as much as 20 to 30%, with any drops in prices likely to take months to reach consumers. For a typical four-room HDB flat, that could mean paying about $30 more for a month of electricity. Popular Hong Kong dim sum chain Tim Ho Wan will close its first Singapore outlet at Plaza Singapura on July 12th as the mall undergoes redevelopment. The restaurant was Tim Ho Wan's first outlet outside Hong Kong and made headlines when it opened in 2013 with diners queuing for hours for a table. The chain now has 39 outlets across the Asia-Pacific region, including 9 in Singapore. It will mark the closure with special promotions and a customer appreciation event. In international news, Gaza's health ministry says more than 1,000 Palestinians have been killed by Israeli fire in the enclave since a U.S. brokered ceasefire last October. Three more people were reported killed in the latest strike on Gaza City as efforts continue to secure the next phase of the truce. Israel says its strikes are aimed at preventing attacks by Hamas and other militant groups. Meanwhile, mediators from Egypt, Qatar and Turkey are holding fresh talks after Hamas responded to a revised US-backed proposal for the next phase of the ceasefire. SpaceX shares have fallen for a second straight day as it wraps up its first week as a public company, following a record initial public offering. The stock fell as much as 5.8%, extending the nearly 5% decline from June 17th, which came after they jumped 49% across their first 3 days of trading. Conversely, Intel stock has surged after U.S. President Donald Trump said the chipmaker will work alongside Apple to design and produce semiconductors domestically. Intel shares jumped as much as 12% to a record $135.13. This and easing inflation fears helped drive U.S. indexes up. The S&P 500 gained 1.06%, the Nasdaq increased by 1.87%, and the Dow rose by 0.14%.
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0: Good morning and happy Friday. It is the 19th of June.
3: Traffic.
1: Good morning. There's been an accident on the AYE towards Tuas after Pioneer with congestion until Jurong Pier Road. Avoid lane 1. Vehicle breakdown on the ECP towards Changi after the KPE TPE exit, which is indeed near my house. That's your traffic. Singapore Unfiltered coming up. Don't go anywhere.
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1: Welcome back to Singapore Unfiltered with myself, Neil Humphreys, Audrey Seek, and in Canada, a celebrating Canada, we have Singaporean Joel Tan, the Harvard PhD. If you're just joining us, he went viral this week, or his speech did, when he spoke passionately about becoming a Harvard PhD and how he was denied a chance to study his first love, biology, in Singapore. He also spoke about being rejected by several Singaporean universities more than once and how he couldn't find his way until he studied overseas. Clearly, he's a smart, passionate guy, and clearly, a small country like Singapore, with such a small talent pool, needs talents like Joel more than ever before. Why? Why did he have to go overseas to fulfill his potential? Why couldn't his love of biology be nurtured in Singapore? Send in all of your questions, 8855-0893. We want to hear from parents. We want to hear from teachers. I know you're on school holidays now. We want to hear from students, undergrads, postgrads. Tell us about your experiences, 8855-0893.
0: Yes, and of course, Joel has said very, very clearly that he did not intend to go viral at all. He just wanted to share his story, and he didn't expect it to resonate with so many people. And we are hearing from a lot of you. We have to get through all of the comments, Neil. And I want to give a shout out to Jessica, who wrote in to say, one Harvard graduate questions thousands of success stories in every Singaporean who went through the education system here. The system is not the best, but no one system fits all. And we do want to also give credit to the Singapore system. Is that correct, Neil?
1: Yeah, look, everybody knows I go to many MOE schools. I've been to almost 200. And I want to stress this right now. No one, and I mean no one, works harder in Singapore than an MOE school teacher. The hours are long, the holidays are short. And as you mentioned earlier, Audrey, Singapore does regularly dominate.
0: Yes.
1: The global education assessments when it comes to maths and science, particularly, perhaps ironically. And look, perhaps a little bit of perspective is needed here. Mm. Only the richest and the most atas schools can arguably accommodate the individual academic needs of every single student. Even my own daughter had to drop certain subjects along the way because she had to prioritize, right? She couldn't pick everything. And I tell you my story, right? So when I was at school a million years ago, when computers were literally starting to come into schools, yeah. That's how old I am, I went to see my subject career guidance counselor, whatever they call it. And this is absolutely true. He had this huge computer on the table and he said, what do you like? English. And he starts typing on a computer, English. What are you good at? English. Starts typing that in. What else? History. English history. English history. What are you good at? Okay, you're a good reader. You're a good writer. Good reader. Good writer. And this computer went, and then it did a printout of my subject choices and career. And it said, Neil Humphrey should be a librarian. I'm like, you needed a computer for that? What next? I like a bit of cooking. Computer says chef. I mean, this is what we were dealing with back then. Mm. And Joel mentions he went to school in Singapore 20 years ago. Is it fair to suggest that you should be able to accommodate the needs and the whims of every single student when, let's be frank, when they're 12, 13, 14 years old, they don't necessarily know what they want to be and what they want to study. What do you think? 8855-0893. Joelle is still with us to answer your queries, your concerns, your questions. We've got so many, Audrey.
0: Yes, and Joelle, we want to toss this back to you. You said that you were actually pretty lucky. You knew when you were 13, 14 that you were really interested in biology. But the fact of the matter is, at 12 and 13, a lot of us did not know what we wanted to do. So you are actually pretty lucky in that sense, even though you didn't get to pursue it, that you knew where your passion lies, right? What do you say to the students who don't know and they don't know how to go about navigating this system? Do you have any advice for them?
2: Yeah, I feel like it's probably going to sound very generic, but just, you know, keep trying, because even though you don't know what you want to do in like 2 and 3, I think the education system in Singapore has that advantage of letting you keep trying until you find your passion. So I know a lot of people who actually didn't even know what they wanted to do until after university. You know, like I have some friends who went to NUS, like, oh yeah, I did, you know, I majored in like biology or chemistry, and they actually realized that, oh, I'm actually more interested in history. And then they changed their majors in their second or third year, like, oh, I'm actually doing well now because I'm studying something that I'm interested in. So I think my advice to a lot of people who are younger and they don't know what they want to do or they can't do what they want to do, just keep trying, keep working hard, don't give up, because once you give up, you're never going to find out what you're going to be good at.
1: And again, in defense of the MOE, the system has changed a lot since the 2000s when obviously Joelle was there. It's much more flexible now. You can go through ITE, you can go through the poly system. They offer a much wider range of subjects now. As you know, I used to teach at Nian Polytechnic when Tricia was there, and I'm a huge advocate of our poly and ITE system and how it's evolved in the last decade or so. They teach much more practical, workplace-ready skills. However, Nathan says, Singapore education system, the PSLE still has to go in his view. It's very wrong to have a major exam at 12 years telling students to cram their studies when they just want to play and learn. And then from the earliest age, students get labeled either smart or lazy and so on. It's too young to label kids at that age. Teachers are cramped with admin work above their teaching. There's a large teacher-student ratio, and it's challenging for teachers to make the most of their students. That is a terrific point from our listener, because that is something I've said many times publicly before. We have a declining population in terms of fertility rates, and yet our class sizes are still way too big. 35, 40 a class, that's way too big. You will not find a pedagogy. You won't find a pedagogy report in the world that says classes should be that big, 40. And I've never understood that. If anyone is listening and can counter that, why are Singaporean classrooms so big? And I give you the perspective. I went to a lousy, public funded neighborhood school in East London that was statistically the worst school in the United Kingdom when I was there. I'm kind of proud of that in a perverse way. So I went to the worst school in the United Kingdom in terms of statistics, and yet my class size was never bigger than 25. How on earth can a kid on a council estate have a smaller class size than a first world nation like Singapore? What do you guys think? 8855-0893.
0: So many people are now sharing their own personal stories. And Alan, I want to give you a shout out because he starts with, hey, my favorite DJ. Are you talking to me or Neil? That's the main
1: question. He's talking to you.
0: Okay, so Alan says, I fell out of the education mainstream. I went to poly. Most of my friends went to college and uni. Parents could not afford to send me overseas, but thought that I gained grit and resilience to deal with unpredictability. Did part-time economics degree and then worked and got sponsored for an MBA and earned a scholarship for my doctorate. Both done online and part-time made me a better balanced person. So what an amazing story, and so many stories that we're getting.
1: And Mark's got a great one that Joelle might relate to. Thank you, Mark. He says, hi, me too. Same as Joel. Back in the 1990s, I was a poly graduate. It was so hard to get into a local university like NTU. I even advanced to study advanced diploma, but was still rejected twice until I stopped work and flew to Australia where I took my degree. I came back and I got into NTU to get my master's degree, but by then I'm almost 39 years old. I guess there must be a second chance for those who fail to make it through the initial poly graduate base on good marks. Now that very much ties in with your story, Joel. And is it a story you've heard before where folks like yourself, like our listener, Mark, they've done well, but they haven't done exceptionally well. They can't get into the local system. They have to go overseas. Have you heard this before with friends and colleagues?
2: Oh, yeah, for sure. Because, you know, the good thing about studying in University of Toronto is we get so many people from all over the world. I don't think this is even, you know, this is even restricted to just Singaporean students, because I know a lot of friends from the US, from Europe, who said that, oh, you know, I've had only been able to get here because of second chances too. Like some of them didn't do well in middle school, didn't do well in high school, but they had to stay back. But they were, you know, they had that mentor that was able to help them and gave them a second chance to keep trying and keep trying. So yeah, definitely I can resonate with that a lot.
1: Do keep your comments and questions coming. We have a lot and we're going to get to all of them. 88550893. We'd like to hear from you as well. Let's have some audio notes. Teachers, parents, graduates, undergrads, postgrads, send in your audio notes to 88550893. 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
0: Good morning. A quick look on the roads as we pass 8:45 a.m. An accident, so be careful on the slip road to Upper Bukit Timah Road towards Woodlands from Old Jurong Road, Woodlands, Bukit Timah. Also a vehicle breakdown on KJE towards PIE before Choa Chu Kang Drive. 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

0: just won 6-0 in the World Cup, and he's kindly stayed back to answer your questions and queries. We're asking the question today on Singapore Unfiltered: is our education system too rigid? We were just talking about class sizes. A comment came in, in my time, primary school classes were 50 to 60.
1: Oh my gosh.
0: And that's CHIJ. Yes, too big. But that doesn't mean that 40 is acceptable, because 50, 60 was acceptable back then. Back then, teachers used to smoke in their classrooms. They would stand in the hallway and smoke, and they would go outside, have a cigarette and come back. They would throw whiteboard markers at your head. We can evolve. We can improve. We can get better. And I think we've got other comments about class sizes.
1: That's right. Tik Chong chiming in. Good morning, Tik Chong. And he says, class size in Singapore is really too big. Please look into it. Even dementia centers are growing. The center that my father went to was 20 4 years ago, but now they're close to 40 with almost the same staff. So he's also linking, you know, class sizes to other parts of our society as well. And he says, please consider discussing the care for dementia centers in some morning discussions, which we will. But of course, now focusing on class size, my class was also a class of 40. Mm. And we had 8 classes total. So our graduating class was, wow, my math is so bad. 320, is that right?
0: And as any teacher will tell you, the top 5% of that class will be just fine. Most of the teacher's time will be occupied by the bottom 10%, the unruly ones, the ones who are messing around. And you've got that middle chunk in the middle, the sandwich generation of that class, if you like, mm-hmm. who are kind of just falling by the wayside. What do teachers think? WhatsApp 88550893. Athanasios says, for a lot of students, getting out of Singapore and its very high educational stresses is a first step. I've met many, many families with kids in Australia that don't quite fit into the Singapore system, but thrive outside of it. What do you guys think? 88550893. Dennis says, good morning, Audrey, Tricia and Neil. Hopefully, no pressure, Joel, I'll come back to you. Hopefully, Joel's research will contribute to the betterment of the world.
1: Wow.
0: So, Joel, you're not just got a PhD now, my friend. You've literally got to save the world personally. And Dennis also says, everyone's education path is different. Joel was the one that got away. Is that a fair assessment, would you say, Joel? Not everyone is in your position where they can go to another country like you can?
2: I think, yeah, I see myself as really, really privileged, for sure, to be able to leave Singapore to go overseas. But I do want to mention that, you know, it was still a very difficult time for me. Like, my parents weren't, you know, well off by any means. And because I was an international student, I wasn't able to get any financial aid or scholarships because of my poor grades. So I actually had to take a huge bank loan to just be able to afford tuition. So even though I was able to pay that off eventually, I still consider myself privileged to be able to take the leap to go overseas, because I know a lot of people in Singapore can't do that because, you know, they have parents or siblings that, you know, they have to help take care of. So I do consider that I'm very, very lucky that I was able to go overseas.
1: Absolutely. And to take such a big risk financially as well in your early 20s, taking out a big bank loan, that is not an easy decision to make. And also to remind everybody, you applied, you tried to stay in Singapore and you just weren't able to. And to be labeled the one that got away, right? So I also spent 15 years overseas and I did come back to Singapore during COVID. Will you ever return to Singapore? Is that something that you would consider doing?
2: Well, I mean, that really we'll have to see, essentially, because I'm moving on to do my postdoctoral research. I'm still staying in Boston, but who knows, after 5 years, when I'm on the job market, if I see a lucrative or amazing position open up in one of the universities in Singapore.
1: Yeah, what if they accept you then?
0: Spoken like a true Singaporean, that was. The dollars will count. Spoken like a true... That's the most Singaporean you've sounded on this show today, Joel.
1: Fantastic.
0: Dennis says, thank you, Dennis. Many do not know what they want to do at that age. In fact, even in our 40s and 50s, many still do not know what they want to do. And many have to just make certain choices because of family, bread and butter issues. And I think that's a very, very fair comment. I saw an article about your speech in the South China Morning Post, and they spoke to Associate Professor Jason Tan from the National Institute of Education. And Jason said, how many

0: of our students have an accurate picture of their talents, whether academic or non-academic at that age? To what extent have these talents been accurately identified, and to what extent have they been developed? That's a fair point from Jason, isn't it, Joel? Because I was thinking, look, when I was 8 or 9 years old, I wanted to be a vicar, which is a British priest.
1: Did you really?
0: Only because I knew they had a lot of tea and cakes. That was the only reason.
1: Oh my.
0: I'm not religious at all. 9 or 10, I wanted to be a stuntman because of the TV show The Fall Guy. 11 or 12, I wanted to be a goalkeeper for West Ham, even though I was rubbish. Then I wanted to be an accountant because I was quite good at maths. Then I wanted to be a lawyer because I saw Tom Cruise in A Few Good Men. The point I'm making is, it's very hard, isn't it, Joel, to assess the individual talents, ambitions, needs, and pathways for every student at every age in any school. Is that a fair point, Joel?
2: Oh, yeah, for sure. Because like you mentioned, like I think when I was 6 or 7, I wanted to be an astronaut, you know, and when I was maybe 10, I wanted to be a policeman. And that actually, I fulfilled that because for my NS, I was actually in SPF, so I got to do a little bit of my dream back then.
1: Wonderful.
2: But yeah, totally agree, because it's really hard to cater to everybody in the education system in Singapore. Like, obviously, they tried their best, but there's always going to be some people that falls through the crack, like people like me. But I really believe that given the opportunity, given the, you know, given enough money and given enough like teachers to teach all these people, we should really try and foster the ability of the students to do whatever they want. Because you never know, somewhere down the road, you might have a person who cures cancer, but they won't be able to do that because they couldn't study biology, or some amazing concert pianist, but, you know, they were told, no, you have to study physics, biology, chemistry, you have to be a doctor kind of thing. So I feel like we're missing a lot of talent because of the lack of opportunities.
0: Well, Derek appears to agree with you. Thank you for the comic, Derek. Derek says, Singapore system, the Singapore education system, penalizes late bloomers. Period. What do you guys think? 88550893. Just to look at it from the other side, we pulled some statistics together in the office. Around 1 in 3 polytechnic graduates enroll in a local university, and the MOE states there is no quota limiting the number of polytechnic graduates admitted, and more than 30%, it's quite high, more than 30% of poly graduates now progress to local universities, which is up from around 20% in 2012. So we are moving, Audrey, in the right direction.
1: Yes, Teddy also chiming in. Good morning, Teddy. Teddy says, agree that Singapore's education system is too rigid, and the culture and beliefs that our parents at any time, now maybe not as much, were raised on did not help to relieve the struggle. You are forced into a path based on grades, and it's hard to break out of the path, but we didn't know how. And so I do want to talk about how, the improvements that have been made. I know that there have been serious changes made to PSLE, which is, of course, the big streaming exam at the end of primary school, so 12 years old. I know that you're not well-versed in most of the changes, Joelle, but do you think that this is a step in the right direction? You know, maybe these changes are welcome, and hopefully there'll be more changes down the line.
2: Oh, yeah, I totally agree. I mean, again, I don't know anything that's been happening over to Singapore over the past couple of years, but it's definitely a step in the right direction. And I feel like it might be hard to say this, but I feel like there should be less emphasis put on grades when you're at such a young age. Like I remember being 12 years old, I had to sit down and I was so stressed trying to get good grades to get into a good secondary school.
1: Yeah.
2: But yeah, if there's a way to, you know, lessen that burden on a 12-year-old, they'll be amazing. And, you know. Yeah.
0: And the ecosystem around the 12-year-old. This has to be the only country in the world that I know of where parents take leave to help their 12-year-old kid prepare for their exams.
1: I'm going to be doing that.
0: That is astonishing to me. I don't even think my mother knew I had exams when I was 12 years old. I would just say, oh, Mum, I took an exam this week. Okay, fine. That was it. So, yes, this has to be one of the only countries where we take parental leave to help a 12-year-old pass an exam. Kelton says, and this is a great comment from Kelton, I would say Joelle's experience is better evidence for the value of second chance pathways than evidence that Singapore's education system is fundamentally broken. His story arguably demonstrates that the global education ecosystem worked as it was intended. Singapore did not offer him the route he needed. Okay, Toronto did, and Harvard eventually recognized the talent he developed. The question is whether Singapore wants to build more of these alternative pathways domestically, which I suspect we should not, in order to groom real talent. Not whether every rejected applicant was actually Harvard material all along. And that's the key point, Joel, isn't it, as we keep alluding to. It's about finding that right balance. Your story is extraordinary, and we admire your success, but it is a quite unusual story. Would that be fair to say?
2: Oh, yeah, for sure, because I feel like a lot of people who came to Harvard with me are in the more, you know, traditional pathways where, you know, they didn't need three chances to get into universities. They did well in high school. They did well in university. But I just wanted to mention something that you said before, these alternative, like second pathways, you know, like you mentioned before, like the polytechnics or NIE pathways. That's, I feel like that's very similar to in North America where there are community colleges, which is not universities, but it's almost like an alternative pathway. And you can try to get into those colleges, and then you perhaps will do a really good vocational training there, or you can switch over and get into universities. And I think one of the things that obviously Singapore lacks because of space is having the ability to have these more of these alternative pathways.
0: Well, Chi Ren is amazed by you, Joel, because not only are you a Harvard PhD, you also appear to be psychic, because this is true. He asked a question at 8:46 a.m. and the question was from Chi Ren, just curious, what did Joel do during NS? And 30 seconds later, you told us and we never asked you the question. So Chi Ren in block capture says, wow, how did he know the question I just asked and answered it before he was given it? So you're now psychic as well, Joel. Well done.
1: Well done. He also wants to know, because he is a huge sports fan, and we are going to end with this, who's going to win the World Cup, Joel? Do you think it's going to be Canada?
2: Oh, no. I feel like I have to say Canada, because if I don't, I'll have like 20,000 people texting me on my phone right now.
0: Yeah, stick to the biology. Stick to the biology, Joel. Canada is not winning this World Cup, my friend. But I love the new patriotism of your adopted nation. And seriously, thank you so much for spending so much of your time with us today. What time is it now in Canada where you are?
2: It's 12 hours behind, so it's almost 9 o'clock now. So
0: okay, well, congratulations again on your Harvard PhD and on Canada beating Qatar 6-0. What a week you've had. And that, my friends, was Singapore Unfiltered, right here on Money FM 89.3.
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4: These are your news headlines. I'm Shilpa Shades. Home buyers will have almost 8,000 built-to-order flats to choose from when HDB launches its latest sales exercise in October. These include 2,500 new homes in the upcoming Bayshore Estate near East Coast Park, 7 projects across Bedok, Geylang, Sembawang, Tengah, Toa Payoh and Yishun will be launched. Analysts expect the Bayshore projects to attract strong demand because of their location near MRT station. The Toa Payoh development is expected to be the only prime project in the exercise. Windsor Convalescent Home in Pasir Panjang will have its license to provide nursing home service revoked on October 30th. This after a series of serious lapses in areas such as resident safety and infection practice were found. For instance, the home managed medication poorly, including the use of expired medication. Some ingredients used to prepare meals were also found to be expired. The Health Ministry says it's giving the home 4 months to transfer residents to other nursing homes. In the meantime, an interim care team has been deployed to ensure residents continue to receive proper care. Orchid Hotel in Tanjung Pagar has been sold for about $273 million. The 272-room hotel occupies the top 18 floors of a 20-story building at One Trust Link, a stone's throw from Tanjung Pagar MRT station. The sale includes a strata office unit of about 5,000 square feet on the second level. The buyer is understood to be a joint venture between a local developer and Westmont Hospitality. Market watchers expect the new owners to appoint a global hotel chain to rebrand and manage the property. India's monsoon has started nearly 40% below normal, threatening crops and industrial activity as the El Niño weather phenomenon takes hold. The season runs from June through September and is responsible for the bulk of the country's annual rainfall. The poor start is hampering the growing season for staples like rice and soya beans. Mumbai's Water Authority has suspended supplies to construction sites, a first in 12 years. Weather models predict abnormal dryness to persist through July and August. Forecasts point towards the weakest monsoon in more than a decade. The United States is pulling back some of its military support for NATO while pushing European allies to spend more on their own defense. U.S. Defense Secretary Pete Hegseth says Washington will review its troop levels in Europe over the next 6 months and called on countries that aren't meeting their spending targets to step up. NATO's chief has confirmed that some U.S. military support has already been reduced. Belgium and Germany are among the countries now working to fill the gap, although officials warn some capabilities will take time to replace.
3: 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Read more at straitstimes.com. 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
1: And may you have a happy Friday, even though thundery showers are in the forecast once again today over many areas in the afternoon. Let us know 8855-0893 if this is true. 34 degree highs and 25 degree lows are the temperatures for the end of the work week.
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3: Traffic.
0: Good morning. There's been an accident on the slip road towards Upper Bukit Timah Road towards Woodlands from Old Jurong Road, Woodlands Bukit Timah exit. And there's been a vehicle breakdown on the AYE towards Tuas at Clementi Road exit. That's your traffic. Stay right here. Let's talk Singapore.
3: If you see anything on the roads that we might have missed, send us a WhatsApp message at 8855-0893, but only when you're safely parked.
6: A traffic update from ICA. Heavy departure traffic at Woodlands Checkpoint due to tailback from Malaysia. Delays are expected and motorists are advised to check traffic conditions before embarking on their journey. Follow ICA Facebook for more updates.
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0: Good morning and welcome back to Let's Talk Singapore with myself, Neil Humphreys, Audrey Seek, and all the team here. Still got comments, you know.
1: Yes.
0: Still got comments. Chi Ren says, okay, La Neil, in the end, you become the best-selling author and morning show DJ in Singapore. Not bad, La.
1: Yeah, not okay. Bad.
0: Okay.
1: Not too shabby.
0: Hey, but according to the computer, I should have been a librarian.
1: You could still be a librarian.
0: Hey, and I want to clarify, I adore librarians. They are literally my gatekeepers for my books and everything else. So I adore librarians. Brian says, well, to be fair, Joel is an outlier to be a late bloomer and thrive. I guess the education here in Singapore is often a blanket over approach, regardless of which era we are at here in Singapore. Yes, we're still a very pragmatic nation when it comes to education. It would be nice if we had that individualized, and we're moving in that direction, by the way. A lot of kids in a small island to try to get the best education and maximize the talent pool we have.
1: Yes.
0: Moving in the right direction.
1: Absolutely. And we have to talk about the fact that, you know, we do have finite resources. We probably don't have the resources to cater to every student, even though I think that it's great that we're thinking about alternative pathways, and we have done that pretty well. We were talking about polytechnics and ITEs earlier this morning, and those are crucial pathways for many students.
0: Chi Ren says, "Ha, Audrey, I see what you did there when you said you can still be a librarian. You just wanted to stop talking." Yes, you're absolutely right. That's exactly right, Chi Ren.
1: No. Chi Ren, just want you to follow your dreams.
0: Oh, yes. Chi Ren also says, another World Cup game has just kicked off. Yes, I'm looking now. It's Mexico 0, South Korea 0. How many minutes played, Audrey?
1: 5 minutes, 53 seconds. So almost 6 minutes now. So I know there are 84 minutes left in the game. Look at me.
0: Plus stoppage time.
1: Dropping knowledge.
0: Plus stoppage time.
1: Right.
0: Which you also know.
1: Which I do know.
0: Chiren adds, let's see if the breaking news World Cup jingle will appear during the last hour of the show. I'm sure it will. We're all gunning for Korea. Asia first. Okay, keep your comments coming. 8855-0893. I believe Tricia is desperately, frantically typing away. It's time for Know Your Show.
7: Good morning and welcome to Know Your Show, of course, where we put your knowledge of today's show to the test. How are we feeling today?
0: Feeling good. That was a great show today.
7: It was jam-packed. I know I say it all the time, but it was jam-packed.
1: It was. We talked about so many things. Father's Day, and of course, we presented the dads of the show with some cake
0: for
1: this weekend.
0: We must have that afterwards.
1: Don't forget, we talked about fatherhood with Gavin Lee, who of course is the head coach of the Lions in Singapore. And we talked about Singapore's education system in Singapore Unfiltered. So it was packed, packed, packed.
0: And that's spoke to Joelle in Canada.
1: That's right.
0: Great stuff.
7: And of course, let's not forget, on the final score was all about USA, USA, USA. USA.
0: Yes.
7: And Audrey gave an unexpected prediction.
1: I know, because I didn't realize, because you guys asked me yesterday, and I actually gave a contradictory answer, because I said that in the U.S., you know, you're on home soil, you have the wind in your sails in that way, you have a crowd with you, and I said the U.S. would win, and today I just said something else totally different. Clearly, I don't know what I'm saying.
0: It's all good fun. It's all good fun.
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0: Okay.
7: I'm looking at it like, you know, who wants to be a millionaire?
1: Okay,
7: you can have a call.
0: Love it.
7: All right, let's get started. Again, listeners, WhatsApp us, 8855-0893. Question one. On Breakfast Bites, one of our listeners, David, had a simple wish for Father's Day. What was it?
0: Neil.
1: We have so many.
0: I think.
7: Do you want me to read the options?
0: Oh, sorry. Yes. I apologize. I got excited then. Yes.
7: Is it A, a delicious home-cooked meal? Was it B, for his children and wife to be happy?
1: Oh.
7: Or was it C, a cake from the team?
0: Neil, we got the cake, myself and Raushan, and that was a lovely surprise, thank you. I think it was B, because he was the one whose son recently just had a baby himself. Was that the one? I think it was, David. But anyway, it's B. It's B.
7: Well, Sultan is saying A.
0: Oh, then maybe I'm wrong. I'm sorry, David. I'm sure I'm going to check.
7: Patrick
0: now.
7: Is saying B.
0: I'm still saying B. I'm still
1: all
0: saying
1: right.
0: B.
1: Yeah, I do remember, because I remember I also said aw, when somebody said it. But the thing is, we did get many people who said they wanted a home-cooked meal. They
7: That's
1: wanted
7: right.
1: a homemade card. And so, David, I think you said, B, that you wanted your wife and child to be happy. But it could be anybody.
0: It was B.
7: You are correct.
0: Yes,
7: it was B, and Neil gets the point.
1: Neil gets the point.
0: It was David. I've checked his comment, and David has a lovely celebration.
7: You're not allowed to do that. What?
0: No, old comment. I didn't want to get this wrong, but it was David, whose son has just had a child after 10 years of trying, which is fabulous.
1: Wonderful. Ian, good job. Patrick, good job. And Sultan, keep on playing because you may get the second one right and you can help me.
7: That's right. I'm wishing you a very happy Father's Day, yes. David. Okay, question two. Again, on fatherhood, we asked Gavin Lee if he thought about what kind of father he wants to be and what he hopes for his child. What was his response? Was it A, a better version of us, meaning him and his wife? Was it B, a national football player?
1: Mm.
7: Or was it C, valedictorian at his college?
1: Audrey. It is A, a better version of us.
7: Ding, ding, ding.
0: She's right.
1: Although I'm pretty sure he would be very happy if his son turned out to be a national footballer or valedictorian or both.
0: Why not?
1: Yes.
7: Awesome stuff. Patrick, Sultan, you guys got it right.
1: Well done.
0: Hang on. Patrick was playing with us. That sounds weird. But Patrick was doing our ST quiz.
1: At 6.30 in the morning.
0: Thank you, Patrick. He's a legend, Patrick. Thank you, Patrick.
7: Okay. Final question and tiebreaker.
1: Yes.
7: On Singapore Unfiltered, a listener commented, I would say Joelle's experience is a better evidence for the value of second chance pathways than evidence that Singapore's education system is fundamentally broken.
1: Yes.
0: Yes.
7: Which of our listener said this?
1: I know it.
0: I read this out.
7: Was it A, Jessica?
1: Mm.
7: I'm just going to say all of the options are our actual listeners. So
1: yes.
0: Yes.
7: It's going to be tricky.
0: Yes.
7: B, Teddy? Or was it C, Kelton?
1: Audrey.
0: Go on.
7: I'm going to say it again. Was it A, Jessica? B, Teddy? Or C, Kelton?
0: And in my defense, before Audrey answers, we had so many comments this morning.
7: We had.
0: It was wonderful.
7: Patrick says C.
1: Yes. Are we going to wait for more?
7: Ian says A.
1: We also got a missed call from Derek. Thank you so much, Derek, for calling. We will be writing in, and please send us a voice note. We'd love to receive and hear your voice.
0: Yes, 8855-0893.
7: Yes. I'm going to read the message again. Okay. I would say Joelle's experience is better evidence for the value of second chance pathways than evidence that Singapore's education system is fundamentally broken.
1: Mm.
7: Was it Jessica, Teddy, or Kelton?
1: Okay, so Audrey is going to, because I chimed in first, I'm going to say it's C, Kelton. Do you know why? Because when Neil was reading this out during Singapore Unfiltered, I remember I thought, wow, Kelton the Melton. I don't know. As in the man. So Kelt the man. I don't know.
0: Insult the man.
1: No.
0: You insult his name. I think it's the coolest name
1: ever.
0: It
1: is cool because we spelt it with two N's at the end, which is a very unique name. And I thought that it was such a great point that he made.
0: It's a movie star's name.
1: Yes.
0: Kelton is a movie star's name.
1: Yes.
7: And you are right. It's Kelton. And so is Ian, Sultan, and Patrick. Fantastic.
0: Well done, guys.
7: And
0: well
7: Audrey, done. You take it home.
0: Yes. Just like the Canadians. Well done, Audrey.
7: Very quickly.
0: Yes.
7: Jam-packed week. Minister of Law Edwin Tong was here on Monday. Benjamin, Mr. Miyagi, helped co-host as well. And then today we had a jam-packed show. Favorite conversation.
1: Ooh.
0: When you say it like that, I realize this has been the longest week of my life.
1: It has. I'm so sorry I left you. There were so many great conversations, even though I only started the week on Wednesday, technically. But since it's fresh in my mind, I would have to say today's Breakfast Bites because, of course, we want to give the shout out to all of the dads out there listening to us. It was all about Father's Day and what you guys want. And we got so many nice comments, right, from our listeners who said that they just want their wives and their kids to be happy. They wanted homemade meals. And we hope that you guys have a great Father's Day.
0: Very good. I did like the minister coming into the studio. I'm not going to lie. Edwin Tong was great. I like the way that he was so open about his own journey to fatherhood and how he gets the balance right between being a minister and being a father. I love that. But I also liked our aging conversation yesterday. I thought that was a really concrete conversation with real pertinent issues about what Singaporeans face. But I'll give it to Gavin. For no other reason than that man had a child, the next day went out and played Mongolia. His boys went out. They won 4-0. Was it 4-0? That's got to be the perfect 24 hours in anyone's life. Become a father and stuff your opposition 4-0. So I'll give it to Gavin just for that.
7: Awesome. Listeners, don't forget, Look up Let's Talk Singapore on Spotify or Apple Podcasts or wherever you listen to your podcasts. And that was Know Your Show.
0: Traffic. Good morning. Let's take a look at our Friday morning roads. There's been a vehicle breakdown on the AYE towards to us at Clementi Road exit, and another vehicle breakdown in the CTE tunnel. That's not a good place to break down, towards the SLE after Merchant Road. Avoid lane 3. That's your traffic.
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0: eyes. Oh,
1: my
0: yeah.
1: My father's eyes.
0: We're talking about the dads this morning. We have a big day to celebrate this weekend, right? It affects many, if not most of us. Either you're being celebrated or you are celebrating people in your life. It's Father's Day.
2: Yes.
0: So we have two fathers on the Let's Talk team, and we want to hear from the both of you. But Neil,
2: yes,
0: let's settle this once and for all. What do you actually want for Father's Day? Well, I'm sure deep down you guys want something.
2: Well, this Father's Day, I've told you what we're doing, right? We're celebrating Mother's Day on this Father's Day.
0: Here.
2: I bought tickets for my wife and daughter to see E.T., not knowing it was on Father's Day. All right, my favorite Father's Day is always the same. Homemade present, home-cooked meal, that's it. That's all I want from Father's Day. I want the complete opposite of my regular life, because my regular life is very busy, very fast. Singapore is very busy, very fast. I like to stay at home, home-cooked meal, home-cooked present. My favorite photograph I have is of my daughter when she was about 18 months old. She's wearing nothing but a diaper. This is when we lived in Australia. She is covered head to toe in red and green paint. She Aww. Looks like an indigenous tribe from the Amazon, right? She's never looked happier. And the cameras just captured her as if she's doing something wrong. She's like, what? Because she was painting me her very first painting on canvas. And it's just scribbles, obviously.
0: Yeah.
2: But I still have it now in my office, and it's one of my favorite things. So if the apartment was on fire,
0: you'd save that.
2: That would be one of the first things I would take. And it's just scribbles on a canvas. But she did it when she was 18 months old.
0: That's so lovely. So we asked on Instagram, Father's Day, what do dads really want? Here are some options. I came up with the options, and who knows if these are even good options. I had no idea. A is to be left alone, maybe with football, maybe not. B was a nice card, a nice meal, and a big hug, which I imagine, Neil, that's what you voted for. Mm. C is a day out. It could be with friends. It could be yourself. It could be with your family. Just a day out. Or D, all of the above. Okay? And the winning answer, before I reveal it, I want to hear from Raushan, also another daddy. Nope, another dad.
3: Thank you. Thank you for clarifying. Let's Talk.
2: He's a daddy. He's a daddy.
0: Sorry. What would you vote for? What did you vote for?
3: Oof. I would, if I had to vote, I unfortunately didn't vote on the poll. I'll put that out there. But okay, if I could vote, it'll be all of the above, because I think it's just a nice day for us to enjoy it. But to be honest, working as hard as we do on the morning show, I don't mind a bit of a lie-in to start with. And I'm with Neil. Everything at home will be good.
0: Yeah. And I also have to say, I feel like this comes in phases, because you're a fairly new dad. Mm. Of course, your lovely baby turned one. So you're still in the, I don't want to say the really hard parts of still being sleepless at night and all that. So being left alone actually sounds pretty good,
3: it
0: right?
3: It does. It does.
0: Yes. So the winning answer, drum roll, it's okay, Trisha, is B.
2: Very good.
0: A nice card, a nice meal, and a big hug. Coming in strong, 43%.
3: Wow.
0: Okay. All of the above, Raushan's, coming in at 26%, so a bit of everything. 22% said a day out. And the last one, only 9%, is to be left alone. Now, does that surprise you?
2: No, not really. I think, firstly, I don't want to sound like I'm sitting on the fence, but all of the above is fine. Whatever you choose to do, it's your call.
0: Yes.
2: If you're a big foodie and you want to line up for a nice meal, that's fine. It's not something I would do when I see Father's Day and Mother's Day and I see people queuing, and that seems more stress than it's worth. But if that's what you want to do and that's your favorite restaurant, go for it.
0: Yeah.
2: David says, as a Father's Day wish for me, it's just for our children and our wife to be happy. I mean, that's perfect. That's
0: David,
2: all I want.
0: James, make love find me.
2: Yeah, yeah.
0: Aww. So nice, David.
2: James has said, Neil, just curious, what would you like on Father's Day? Oh, from you, James? That would be weird, but absolutely nothing. As I say, my daughter and I and my wife, we have this agreement. My daughter has turned 18 now, so this is the last time we've agreed. This is the last time she's going to make something homemade for us. Then she really, I said, yes, I expect you to make homemade stuff for us when you're in your 60s and we're in our 80s. But no, I think this will be the last year she'll do something handmade for me.
0: Okay. All right. So Aloysius also chiming in saying, for me, just a simple meal with my daughters and wife. That's very nice. And what's interesting is that research actually backs all of you up. A number of studies on fathers and family relationships have found that what dads value most isn't necessarily expensive gifts, but feeling appreciated, recognized, and connected to their families. One international survey by YouGov found that many fathers ranked spending quality time with family above receiving presents. So actually, when you guys say you want the handmade card, you want the family meal, you actually mean it.
2: I do mean it. And I, to give you a contrast, I remember when I was a kid in the UK, and I think it's still the same now, you'd get those last minute panic buys at the supermarket.
0: Oh, yeah.
2: If you go into any UK supermarket on Mother's Day, as soon as you walk in, you'll see bunches of flowers, right? Bunches of flowers everywhere. On Father's Day, you'll see stacks of beer. So that tells you the priorities. And I used to do this for my father. I would buy my dad a slab of beer, 24 cans of the cheapest beer I could afford, like blow your head off beer or something. And I would carry it. I would carry it on my shoulder to my father's house when I was about 11 or 12 years old. And nobody questioned that. Nobody questioned a 12-year-old boy carrying 24 cans of beers along in the street. That's just how we did it back then. So my dad got beer for his Father's Day.
0: Well done, well done.
2: And he loved it.
0: I do want to talk about, not the disparity, but let's talk money. Because Father's Day consistently sits in Mother's Day's shadow when it comes to spending.
3: And rightfully so.
0: And rightfully so. But in the U.S. and other parts of the world, Father's Day spending is typically billions of dollars less than Mother's Day spending every year. Now, my reaction is, poor daddy. Right?
2: But especially as we earned the money in the first place. I'm kidding. I just want to annoy you. I'm kidding.
3: Wow. Just literally got smoke coming out of the ears.
2: I'm kidding.
0: But you guys are notoriously hard to shop for. How do you guys feel about the difference between Father's Day and Mother's Day? Do you guys feel...
3: I don't disagree that we are notoriously hard to shop for.
0: Yes.
3: Because my wife often accuses me of not telling her exactly what I want when she wants to buy me a gift. So it might be difficult to try and pick a gift in that way. So to your point, maybe that's why the expenditure is lesser. But just to fight the case for dad's union, we just want quality time at home, right?
0: Yeah,
2: that's it. And I can see that both ways. We're the hardest people to buy for because we're the easiest. We don't have a big shopping list. You know, there's not many things I particularly want.
0: Yes.
2: So I'm hard in that sense. There's nothing I want. There's nothing I need. I don't want my daughter spending her own money. I don't want my wife spending her money. Back to Raoul-Shan's point, I just want to spend a bit of time with them. We all work so hard, particularly in Singapore. So that's all you need. That's all you remember. You don't remember the fancy clothes or watches or whatever it may be that they buy for you. You just remember the city moments, playing board games or going to the zoo or whatever we did on Father's Day.
0: Yeah.
2: That's what you remember.
0: Where does food fall for you guys? Because around the world, Father's Day traditions reveal some very interesting differences as well. Over in Germany, Father's Day often involves groups of men hitting outdoors together for food and drinks and beer. Right?
2: That's Germans.
0: In Japan, premium food gifts like Wagyu beef and seafood are particularly popular. Over in Australia and the UK, please back me up on this, family barbecues remain a Father's Day staple.
2: Why?
0: Why?
2: Because there's alcohol there.
0: Oh, okay.
2: That's the reason.
0: But the thing is, if you notice the theme, food does keep appearing. And maybe that's why our option of a nice card and a nice meal did so well. Because deep down, many dads are actually very simple creatures. Feed them, appreciate them, and everyone wins, right?
2: Couldn't agree more. David says, we will be having a Father's Day gathering at my brother-in-law's house and my son celebrating as a first-time father.
0: Oh, that's so nice.
2: After almost 10 years of trying and waiting. David, congratulations to you and especially your son and your grandchild. That is fabulous news.
0: Wonderful. Okay, so after doing all of this research, we decided, we being Trisha, Dan and I,
2: okay,
0: that we actually really didn't know what to get you guys, okay? And then I saw, well, you can't go wrong with food. So from all of us here at the Let's Talk team, Dan is going to be coming in a minute.
2: Hang on, what's going on here?
0: We hope that you have a nice and sweet Father's Day, we bought cakes for you guys.
1: Oh, wow.
0: Yes, one of my favorite cream cakes with lots of fruit on top for you to share with your beautiful families this weekend. I know that he went to grab it, and it was in the fridge because, of course, your cream cakes. We didn't know what to get you guys.
2: Oh, that's so sweet. You didn't have to get anything.
0: I know. But, you know, it's one of those things. The two of you are such hard workers, but you're also amazing dads. I see how Raushan wakes up every morning saying, I had to change the diapers overnight, and, you know, got little to no sleep. And I've never seen a more dedicated father than Neil. So,
2: Audrey, I'm getting closer to having to change my own diapers. It's only a matter of time.
0: There they are.
3: Thank you so much.
0: Hopefully you guys enjoy the cakes with your family this weekend.
3: That's beautiful.
0: I did think of getting my kids to make you a handmade card, but I figured that wouldn't hit as as much as it would for me. But yes.
2: I'm changing my answer. When I said I wanted a home-cooked meal, I want this cake.
0: Where does cake fall in the option?
2: I want this strawberry cake. This is beautiful.
3: I'm a little greedy. I want a home-cooked meal and this beautiful dessert after. Thank you so much, Audrey, Tricia, and Dan for putting this together.
2: You guys are the best.
0: Because you know what? It's true. Being a dad can be exhausting. And for Father's Day, maybe give them a hug, a meal, a football match. Whatever it is, it will be the perfect gift. And we want to wish all of you a happy Father's Day to all the dads out there.
2: Thank you very much.
3: Thank you so much.
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5: These are your news headlines. I'm Shilpa Shades. Home buyers will have almost 8,000 built-to-order flats to choose from when HDB launches its latest sales exercise in October. These include 2,500 new homes in the upcoming Bayshore Estate near East Coast Park, 7 projects across Bedok, Geylang, Sembawang, Tengah, Toa Payoh and Yishun will be launched. Analysts expect the Bayshore projects to attract strong demand because of their location near NMRT station. The Toa Payoh development is expected to be the only prime project in the exercise. Windsor Convalescent Home in Pasir Panjang will have its license to provide nursing home service revoked on October 30th. This after a series of serious lapses in areas such as resident safety and infection practice were found. For instance, the home managed medication poorly, including the use of expired medication. Some ingredients used to prepare meals were also found to be expired. The Health Ministry says it's giving the home 4 months to transfer residents to other nursing homes. In the meantime, an interim care team has been deployed to ensure residents continue to receive proper care. Orchid Hotel in Tanjung Pagar has been sold for about $273 million. The 272-room hotel occupies the top 18 floors of a 20-story building at One Trust Link, a stone's throw from Tanjung Pagar MRT station. The sale includes a strata office unit of about 5,000 square feet on the second level. The buyer is understood to be a joint venture between a local developer and Westmont Hospitality. Market watchers expect the new owners to appoint a global hotel chain to rebrand and manage the property. India's monsoon has started nearly 40% below normal, threatening crops and industrial activity as the El Niño weather phenomenon takes hold. The season runs from June through September and is responsible for the bulk of the country's annual rainfall. The poor start is hampering the growing season for staples like rice and soya beans. Mumbai's water authority has suspended supplies to construction sites, a first in 12 years. Weather models predict abnormal dryness to persist through July and August. Forecasts point towards the weakest monsoon in more than a decade. The United States is pulling back some of its military support for NATO while pushing European allies to spend more on their own defense. U.S. Defense Secretary Pete Hegseth says Washington will review its troop levels in Europe over the next 6 months and called on countries that aren't meeting their spending targets to step up. NATO's chief has confirmed that some U.S. military support has already been reduced. Belgium and Germany are among the countries now working to fill the gap, although officials warn some capabilities will take time to replace.
4: Those were your news headlines from the Straits Times. Read more at straitstimes.com. Date check.
0: Good morning and happy Friday. We made it to the end of the week, Friday, the 19th of June.
4: Traffic.
2: Good morning. Heavy traffic in the CTE tunnel towards the AYE between Havelock Road and Orchard Road. Also heavy traffic on the PIE towards Changi between the BKE and Bukit Timah Road. That's your traffic, but don't go anywhere. Stay right here. Let's talk Singapore.
4: If you see anything on the roads that we might have missed, send us a WhatsApp message at 8855-0893. But only when you're safely parked. A traffic update from ICA. Heavy departure traffic at Woodlands Checkpoint due to tailback from Malaysia. Delays are expected and motorists are advised to check traffic conditions before embarking on their journey. Follow ICA Facebook for more updates. 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
1: 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I'm Frankie Ho. We begin with a check on Wall Street action overnight. U.S. stocks ended higher with sentiment lifted as the Strait of Hormuz reopens following the signing of an interim peace deal between the U.S. and Iran. Oil prices stayed below $80 a barrel. The S&P 500 rose 1.1% to 7,500. The Nasdaq Composite up 1.9% to 26,518. And the Dow Jones Industrial Average inched up 0.1% to 51,565. Fresh from making history with the launch of the world's largest IPO, SpaceX is now looking to raise even more money. Bloomberg says SpaceX plans to raise at least $20 billion through a bond sale. Bankers are preparing to hold calls with investors as soon as next week. The rocket and satellite company of Elon Musk plans to issue high-grade US dollar bonds for the first time. SpaceX received triple B ratings from Moody's, Fitch, and S&P Global on Thursday, paving the way for cheaper borrowing costs. SpaceX will use proceeds from the sale to refinance a $20 billion bridge loan that matures in September next year. Amazon is in talks to sell its homegrown AI chips directly to other companies' data centers, a major push into an area long dominated by Nvidia. Amazon wants to supply its Trainium AI chips outside its own cloud platform. It says demand for locally controlled computing, especially in Europe, is driving the expansion. The Trainium chip has already secured users including OpenAI and Anthropic through Amazon Web Services. The chip has generated more than $225 billion in revenue commitments. The latest version of the chip is largely sold out. Singapore interior fit-out company Lam Chang Creations is raising fresh capital as it prepares to move up to the SGX main board. Lam Chang Creations will place out up to 35 million shares at 75.9 cents each. 15 million are new shares. The remaining 20 million are existing shares held by parent company Lam Chang Holdings and Lim Tian Hui, Lam Chang Creations' managing director. Lamchung Creations will raise net proceeds of about $10.8 million from the placement. Proceeds are earmarked for regional expansion, high-end residential fit-out projects, and acquisitions. Singapore's financial regulator has added Bybit to its investor alert list, saying the cryptocurrency exchange is unlicensed to operate here. Bybit, which claims over 85 million users worldwide, says it's engaging with the Monetary Authority of Singapore to find out why. Bybit insists it doesn't serve Singapore users and has been blocking local access. The exchange was co-founded in 2018 and has faced similar regulatory action in Malaysia, Canada, and the US. Bybit made global headlines last year when North Korean hackers stole $1.5 billion in Ethereum, the largest crypto heist in history. Indonesia is inching closer to losing its emerging market investment status after MSCI raised fresh concerns over its stock market. MSCI says murky shareholding structures and signs of coordinated trading that distort prices are issues that remain unresolved. It downgraded Indonesia's information flow rating to negative. Indonesian shares have already fallen nearly 30% this year, the worst performance of any equity market worldwide. Investors are worried about MSCI's next move, as well as President Prabowo Subianto's economic policies. In a bid to restore confidence, Indonesia on Thursday named capital markets veteran Jeffrey Hendrick to run its stock exchange. Japan's central bank has signaled it will keep raising interest rates, warning that inflation could overshoot its 2% target. Bank of Japan Deputy Governor Ryozo Himino told Parliament the risk of inflation running too hot was a key reason the bank lifted its policy rate to 1% earlier this week. Himino also said the BOJ is keeping a close eye on the yen, flagging currency moves as a key factor shaping its outlook on the economy and prices. And that's your business news. I'm Frankie Ho.
4: 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Traffic.
2: Good morning. There's heavy traffic on the PIE towards Tuas at Jalan Bahar exit. And there's been an accident on the PIE towards Changi after Topayu exit 16A. Avoid lane 1. Stay right here. Let's talk Singapore.
4: 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The stories shaping Singapore. Explain. 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

0: Yes, let's talk babies. The gentleman in our studio today knows all about that. Welcome to Talk of the Town. We're here with Gavin Lee, the head coach of the Singapore men's national team, of course known as the Lions, but more importantly, a recent father. And it's been a journey for you, Gavin. At just 35, you were one of the youngest coaches to take on, let's be honest, the most scrutinized job in Singapore. The Prime Minister might disagree, but apart from that, the most scrutinized job in Singapore. You guided Singapore back to the AFC Asian Cup. Congratulations for doing that. But more importantly, with Father's Day approaching, you became a father. And you're starting to deal with so many of those struggles, how raising a child changes the way you see almost everything, perhaps even being a football coach. So it's a pleasure to welcome you to the studio today, Gavin.
1: Thanks for having me, guys.
2: Yes, and congratulations as well on the new addition to your family.
1: Thank you. Yeah, exciting times, really.
0: All right, Gavin, let's start there, because I know you've been very public and open about this, but your journey to fatherhood, to your lovely young son, Jude, was not without its challenges. Tell us about your journey.
1: Yeah, so I think me and my wife were trying for quite a while, and we at some point decided to start the IVF process, and challenge came from because of the job that I'm in. You know, the chronic stress over the years hasn't really helped. And so,
0: you mean being the coach of the national football team is stressful?
1: Well, that was even before the national
0: team. Okay.
1: Yeah, so we went through the process, and we were quite fortunate in the sense of first time success. And we're just very happy that this bundle of joy has come our way. But now we're just dealing with the sleepless nights.
2: Oh, yeah.
1: But we have woke up, so that helps.
0: But if I could just follow up, we had a lovely comment from one of our listeners, David. David was saying he's having a big Father's Day celebration this weekend with the whole family because his son has become a father for the first time after 10 years of waiting. You don't have to be so specific, but how long was your journey before you went for the IVF treatment?
1: Yeah, it was quite a few years. It was quite a few years. We kept trying. We tried all methods, all tips and tricks, but yeah. Nothing really worked, right? And again, fortunate enough, science has helped us along the way, and just very, very glad that things have gone quite as planned with the process.
2: Mm. Okay, so I have to say, Gavin, I'm glad that we're going a bit beyond football today because I don't know if you know this, but it's not my beat. But I do know a little bit about being a parent. And, you know, people always say nothing quite prepares you for parenthood, for fatherhood. But you've coached football teams, you've managed a bunch of players, you have handled a lot of pressure. What has surprised you the most about becoming a dad?
1: Okay, when I'm in the arena with football, I'm dealing with babies as well.
2: No, I love it.
1: Babies. No, I'm kidding. No, but
0: It's true, though.
1: Funny enough, I found a lot of similarities, you know, because like in football, we speak about giving the players the best environment, and then, you know, the staff practice what we preach because we're the role models, and it's not too different with a young kid, right? It's about what environment we want to give him to so that he grows up, hopefully to become the best version that he can be. With the kind of values that we want him to have. And then for us, it's about being the role model, right? So we are the mirror for him. So how we behave at home and all is also very similar to a football environment.
0: Gavin, you recently qualified for the Asian Cup, which is a tremendous achievement for yourself and Singapore football. So again, congratulations for doing that. And it's often said, it's a bit of a cliche, but it is true. Once you become a father, all of that goes out of the window. Your perspective completely changes. It's baby before career. I see it slightly differently. I love my daughter more than life itself, but when my daughter came along, I wanted to be even more successful. I wanted to work even harder to provide. You know, the hunter-gatherer instincts kick in, I think, for all parents. How was it for you? Did it make you even more determined to be a success on the pitch as well as in the diaper-changing department?
1: No, yeah, funny you said that because our boy came out the day before Mongolia game.
2: I know, talk about timing, right?
1: Yeah.
2: Were you thinking about football then? Be honest.
1: So we had to plan the delivery because we went through C-section, right? So we could plan, and doctor said, oh, we could come out a few days earlier. So like, okay, can we avoid the game day? So yeah, fortunate enough for me as well, my wife is quite agreeable to things. So he came out on the -1, but I mean, aside of that, I spoke with my wife a little bit about this. I think on the game day itself, I was like, I want to do it well. I want to be a good. I want to show him what a good coach looks like. I want to give him a win on his first day. So I resonate a lot with what you're saying. You know, now even more so, I was like, I hope he grows up quicker because I don't know how long I'll be in this job. I want him to see me on the touchline to really appreciate the whole thing and just, yeah, drives me a lot more.
0: So just remind our listeners, what was the gap between your lovely boy coming into the world and the Mongolia game? And more importantly, we are Kiasu Nation. What was the result in the game?
1: Yeah, okay, we won 4-0 that game.
0: There wow. you go. That's what I'm talking about. See, it does change your perspective, but for the better. Yes, what was the gap between your baby coming into the world and the game itself?
2: One day, right?
1: One day.
0: Okay.
1: Yeah, so and then we've got a China game a few days later and yeah, that was nice as well.
0: Fantastic. We were talking off air just now. You've watched more World Cup football at this tournament than ever before. Tell us why.
1: Yeah, that's right. The morning feeds definitely brings me up quite early in the day, and thankfully there's World Cup, so I'm feeding and watching football at the same time, and it's just brilliant.
2: Wonderful. Well, Jude is only 20 days old. I think that, you know, it's good to remember, you know, what life was like back then for me. I remember the sleepless nights, but it's different when you're in it, you know. And I did ask you off air about paternity leave, and we know that in the world of sport, it's not something that's flexible. We have heard of players missing their child's births and missing the whole labor process because they're playing in a match or playing in a game. What is your take on how flexible fatherhood and the responsibilities of fatherhood, how can that be in the world of sport?
1: Yeah, no, it's challenging because a lot of...
2: Remember the sleepless nights, but it's different when you're in it, you know? And I did ask you off

0: harder. Yeah, but also again, fortunate that our fixture allowed me to be around in Singapore for my son's birth, you know. And but knowing her, she's always been supportive of my career and just wants me to do the best I can do.
1: Is your wife a football fan?
0: She claims to be.
1: Well, here's the test. Who does she support?
0: Well, whenever people ask her, she says she supports me, so, or the team I coach. So.
2: Perfect.
1: Does she have a Premier League team or anything like that?
0: she's got always a political answer.
1: Okay. So I was interested in what you were saying just now, how you want your child to be proud of you. So it actually drives you forward as a national coach, which I think is wonderful. I know it's very early. Your boy is very young. But do you think about what kind of father you hope to be and what kind of legacy you hope to show to your son?
0: Yeah, no. Ultimately, we just hope that he'll be the better version of us. You know, I think right now, recently I've been doing a lot of reflecting and about who I am today and how I've gotten here and the kind of household I've grown up in. And, you know, I think all of us just wants our kid to have a better future than us or better conditions than us. We don't want to bring our past traumas onto them so that they have the best chance of succeeding. And that's all we want, you know, and that's all I want and that's all my wife wants as well.
2: Yeah. So many of us grew up with fathers who maybe saw their primary role as providers. Go out, get a great job, make the living, come home and, you know, maybe hang out with the kids a little bit in the evening before they go to bed. But today's dads are often expected to be a lot more hands-on. And we have seen more and more Gen Z and millennial fathers being really hands-on with their kids, you know, very emotionally present, involved at home, and sharing the caregiving responsibilities. Do you think that fatherhood has changed significantly over the years? And as someone who's in sport, you know, is this a positive change?
0: Yeah, I think definitely for sure. I think like from the generation of my grandfather to my dad and now me, I think times have changed and generations, norms have changed. I think the manner in which my dad raised me is a lot different to how I see also currently how parents raise the kids, right? Back then it was a little bit harder, a little bit rougher, but it is just a consequence of everything at that point of time. Right now it's a little bit different. And so like players that we deal with in the team, you just have to adapt according to the current society and current norms.
1: Has you becoming a father affected the way you see your players' relationship with their kids, if they have kids? Are you a little bit more forgiving now if they have to leave training for a hospital visit or something like that? Do you see it differently now?
0: I mean, even before I had Jude or we had Jude, we always emphasized to the team that family is always first, right? Mm. Family always comes first. And there's always a person behind the player. Because oftentimes people think like, you're a player, you got a job, go out there and just do your job. But you don't know how they arrive in training. Sometimes the players don't sleep because the kids are awake. And, you know, so these kind of things, as much as possible, we want to find the best ways for players to succeed. And now that I've got a son myself, then, you know, these things have even deeper meaning and understanding.
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1: Good morning and welcome back to what has been, quite frankly, an explosive, action-packed Let's Talk Singapore. I stopped counting comments about an hour ago.
2: Yeah.
1: But I bless every single one of them. Thank you so much.
2: Thank you so much. We love it when you chime in. And especially to Neil, I'm so sorry that you had to pick up the slack for me for about part of the week. But you know what? I came in and we came in guns blazing and we ended the week on such a high note. Of course, we want to say happy Father's Day to all who are listening. And to those who have chimed in, we really appreciate your thoughts and we hear you. Home-cooked meals are the way to go.
1: Yes, indeed. And when you said, you know, you feel bad about being away for the first part of the week, Audrey, all I can say is, so you should. No, you shouldn't. You deserved your holiday. You had a great time with your family and that's fabulous. But someone else is leaving us.
2: That's right.
1: Farewell. Goodbye.
4: For a week.
2: So Arvidas. Long.
1: What is it? What's the word?
2: So long.
1: Farewell. Arvidas. Say goodbye.
2: Goodbye.
1: Oh, dear. I'd say goodbye to that singing voice if I were you.
2: It's Trisha.
1: But, Trisha. What a week you've had in that chair. You've had ministers coming in, guest hosts coming in, Joelle coming in from Canada. How'd you feel?
4: It feels like a whole month when Doesn't it?
1: Doesn't it?

0: This is the longest week ever.
1: Like, I only had 3 days with Audrey, but it felt like the longest 3 days.
2: Oh, thank you so much.
1: No, in the best way.
3: The 2 days with me just flew by.
2: Yeah, but we have to say that we want to wish Trisha a great trip. She's off on holiday, so Trisha won Let's Talk Nil, I have to say. We're going to miss you so much.
3: We are.
2: And we are down a very crucial member next week.
3: Where are you going?
1: I'm going to Japan.
3: Now, I'm actually jealous of that, because if you can go to any nation that's a part of the World Cup while it's going on, Japan, check your fixtures. Check whenever Japan's playing.
1: On Friday.
3: Oh, it's going to be spectacular.
1: I'm so looking forward to it, because I've been seeing videos of them going on the, you know, the famous crossing.
3: Yes.
1: Shibuya crossing.
3: That's it, yeah.
1: And just celebrating, and I think it's going to be awesome.
3: Have you ever been to a nation that was playing in the World Cup while you were there?
1: No, I don't think so.
3: There's nothing like it. You're going to have an absolute blast. Check out ahead of time. Find a place to watch the game. It's going to be so memorable, especially in Japan. What a place to be.
1: I'll send you some videos.
2: Wonderful. And we want to find out who is playing this weekend at the World Cup. And let's bring in Roshan.
4: Quick recap. I've come to my senses. All I want for this Father's Day weekend is to watch some football and enjoy the World Cup.
2: I knew it.
4: Which brings me to the games. Plenty of games happening. We're going to zoom in on a few. First things first, Germany against Ivory Coast. That's happening 4 a.m. in the wee hours of Sunday morning.
2: Oh.
4: Audrey, prediction first?
2: Oh, Germany 4.
4: And there's another team.
2: Oh, sorry. And the other team, 0.
4: Ivory Coast, 0.
2: Oh, Ivory Coast, I'm sorry. Shout out to Cote d'Ivoire.
3: I'm not convinced about Germany, despite their obvious easy opening win against Curaçao. I'll go 1-0, Germany, Ivory Coast.
2: Are you kidding?
3: Trisha.
1: I will go 2-1 Germany, Ivory Coast.
2: Oh.
4: I think Germany will win this. I think confidence will be high after the last one. 3-0 to Germany.
3: Oh, big shout.
4: And there's plenty of games happening. We're zooming in on another big one. Spain, perennial favourites heading into the tournament. Obviously, didn't start so well. They take on Saudi Arabia. Audrey?
2: Spain 3, Saudi Arabia 1.
4: Ooh.
3: Well, Spain were awful in the first game. No firepower whatsoever, but they need to win this game. They have no choice. So I'm going to go Spain 2, Saudi 0.
1: I'm going to go with a draw. Spain 1, Saudi 1.
4: Big shout, big shout. I'm with Neil on this. I think Spain need to kickstart their tournament, and their tournament will start against Saudi Arabia. Spain 4, Saudi Arabia 0.
2: And
3: we've got a comment from Ian coming in, who's listening to our Breakfast Bites. He says, Neil, with your lanky height, you were probably 11 years old when you were carrying that crate of beer and everyone thought you was a grown-up. Well, thank you for that, and thank you for listening to Breakfast Bites.
4: And Neil, you did say Gavin's interview was your favourite one. He's just sent a picture. He's reunited with his baby and feeding Jude now.
3: What a beautiful photo.
4: Happy Father's Day to our listeners.
3: Yes indeed. Whatever you're doing this weekend, have a wonderful, wonderful Father's Day.
2: Yes, and last shout out to David, who wrote into us, who said, happy wife, happy life. And let's just leave the show with those words of wisdom, shall we?
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1: These are your news headlines. I'm Shilpa Shades. Singapore has welcomed the signing of an agreement between the U.S. and Iran to cease all military operations in the Middle East and reopen the Strait of Hormuz. The Ministry of Foreign Affairs has commended the efforts of mediators Pakistan and Qatar, adding that a resolution of outstanding issues will create conditions for lasting peace and stability. Singapore also welcomed the commitment to reopen the strait, a critical conduit for maritime trade, and urged all parties to uphold obligations under the UN Convention on the Law of the Sea for safe and unimpeded transit passage. A Straits Times story on how Southeast Asia navigates big power rivalry between the US and China has won an Excellence in Explanatory Reporting Award at the Society of Publishers in Asia Awards 2026 in Hong Kong. The three-part series explored how countries, businesses, and communities are responding to pressures while charting their own course. The judges praised its, quote, solid on-the-ground reporting and insights. ST also received two honorable mentions, one for a feature on traditional Singaporean games and another for a story on Punggol Digital District. This year's awards has over 700 entries from 21 countries. The Monetary Authority of Singapore has added Bybit, one of the world's largest cryptocurrency exchanges, into its investor alert list. The list identifies firms that are not licensed or regulated by MAS to provide financial services in Singapore. The central bank did not give a reason for Bybit's inclusion. Bybit says it is engaging MAS to understand the move and maintains that it does not offer services to users in Singapore. It adds that it has already implemented measures to block access from the Republic, including restricting Singapore IP addresses. A Myanmar military airstrike has killed 7 civilians, including a 5-year-old child, in the western state of Rakhine. Witnesses and a rescue worker said 3 jets dropped 9 bombs around the town of Kiao Tau, killing 7 and wounding 15. The military's air force has been key to fending off opposing pro-democracy guerrillas and ethnic minority armies, but rights groups say it often strikes civilians. Rakhine is controlled almost entirely by the ethnic Arakan army, but outside the state, analysts say the military is on the front foot and has placed the state under a blockade. Republican senators have blasted President Trump's interim Iran deal, with one calling it the worst foreign policy blunder in decades. Conservative commenters have also broken with the president, calling the memorandum a disaster. Critics say the agreement offers Iran significant benefits, such as releasing frozen assets and eases sanctions, in return for what the U.S. already had, an open strait and a promise not to develop nuclear weapons without actually curbing Iran's nuclear ambitions or ballistic missile program. Mr. Trump hit back on social media, calling his critics jealous, bad people, or stupid.
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0: Weather.
2: Thundery showers are expected island-wide in the afternoon, and temperature will range between 25 and 34 degrees Celsius.
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0: Traffic.
4: I've only one incident to alert you of at this hour. A vehicle has broken down on the SLE towards the CTE after Woodlands Avenue 2. Do drive safely.
0: If you see anything on the roads that we might have missed, send us a WhatsApp message at 8855-0893, but only when you're safely parked.
5: A traffic update from ICA. Heavy departure traffic at Woodlands Checkpoint due to tailback from Malaysia. Delays are expected and motorists are advised to check traffic conditions before embarking on their journey. Follow ICA Facebook for more updates.
0: Explore what it means to live better with Live Well with Michelle. 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
1: Coming up on the show, we'll look closer at AI models being used as pawns in geopolitical face-offs. At the G7, leaders Macron and Narendra Modi have voiced concerns that the US could cut off their country's access to American AI models anytime. Then we'll look at the fact that your next iPhone might cost you about $200 more because of Ramageddon. RAM prices are exploding, and that'll have knock-on effects. Also, we'll look at an optimistic AI talk where Jeff Bezos has painted a rosy future for AI at VivaTech conference over in Paris. Bezos saying AI will lead to a labor shortage, that is, more jobs than people. This is in stark contrast to a Reuters Ipsos poll, which has found half of Americans fear that AI could threaten household jobs. Bezos resting his argument on projects including his space venture, Blue Origin, and his new AI startup, Prometheus, which is aimed at speeding up physical manufacturing. Question is, what kind of jobs? Well, Bezos is the world's fourth richest man. His net worth about $250 billion, and he's arguing that people will have endless things to do and are currently limited by barriers that AI will lower. All this and more coming up in Market View later in the show.
0: It's not just about money. It's about you. Money and Me, where wealth meets self-awareness. 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
1: Good morning. This is Money and Me. I'm Michelle Martin. It's a form you want to fill. Now, I know you don't like filling up forms. I really don't like filling up forms, especially when I have to go to the doctor and I realize the receptionist has been replaced by an iPad. But this is a form you actually want to fill. Lasting Power of Attorney, or LPA Form 1 online. If you listen in throughout the show, you're going to understand why this is in your benefit for the long run. As of 1st of April this year, LPA Form 1 applications have become free for all Singapore citizens. Free. But many Singaporeans still have not made one, especially young Singaporeans under the age of 50. Because when most people hear LPA, they assume it's something to think about in old age, right? It's a question a lot of us would rather not sit with. If something happened tomorrow, an accident, a sudden illness, who would step in to handle your money, your home, your care? So it's not a comfortable thought, which is probably why so many of us kick it down the road and file it under the later box of things to do. But there is a tool that I want to share with you this morning, built exactly for this moment where we all are thinking about lasting power of attorney, or LPA. Now, this lets you pick someone you trust to make decisions if you can't ever make them yourself. And again, since 1st of April this year, that $70 application fee for LPA Form 1, the standard form most people use, has been waived for all Singapore citizens. So the main cost is off the table. But a lot of people still think this is a retirement thing, this is an old age thing. My guess says that's a misunderstanding worth clearing up. Kwok Chen UT is a lawyer at Fu Kwok LLC. Good morning, UT. How are you?
6: Morning, Michelle. I'm fine. Thanks for having me here.
1: Thank you so much for joining us. Yes. Let's talk about the basics. You say most people know what the LPA is, but I think a lot of us might still be confused between what it actually does and other ways that we can delegate authority in case we're not of sound mind. So tell us what exactly the lasting power of attorney is and why we should fill up Form 1.
6: Well, the LPA is a legal document by which a person who is at least 21 years of age can voluntarily appoint one or more persons, whom we call donees, to make decisions for him or her should he or she lose mental capacity. So the LPA is actually a document that you do for now while you still have mental capacity for future use when you lose mental capacity. So it is always a very good to have form to be done.
1: So you and I were talking a little off air, and I said, oh, so this is pretty much a form you put in place so that there's peace in the family when you lose your mental capacity.
6: Yes.
1: Because people don't have to fight to decide, oh, Michelle would actually want this done with her car, or no, Michelle would want this done with her apartment.
6: Yes.
1: And you say it's also for the person.
6: Yes. It's for the person because the person can communicate his or her wishes beforehand as to how the assets should be dealt with, as to what living conditions that person would be placed in. Should it be at home with a domestic helper taking care, or in a nursing home, right? And of course, the assets, how they should be dealt with by the donee. So this can all be reflected in the LPA itself. It reduces misunderstanding, disputes, disagreements over who should be the one having the rights to make decision and how and what decisions should be made. So it clears up a lot of all these messes.
7: I know we're going to talk about a couple of cases where these consequences of not doing an LPA have come up. But just broadly at this point in time, do you see people coming in to sort out these difficulties because an LPA wasn't in place? Have you seen?
6: Well, for those who have no LPAs in place, they have to come to see us to get a court application going so that one of the family members can be appointed as deputy to make decisions for the person who has lost mental capacity. So sometimes there are disagreement as to who should be appointed.
7: And that's expensive?
6: The court proceedings are expensive and also time-consuming because a lot of documentation and consent from different family members would have to be obtained.
7: Okay.
6: And, you know, sometimes this can cause some difficulty.
7: Right. So you actually save your family a lot of hair pulling down the road. So many Singaporeans assume LPAs are for old people. Let's debunk that myth.
6: Yes. Well, they think so because when a person loses mental capacity, it's usually due to old age or aging illnesses like Alzheimer's disease, dementia, etc. And a young person may think that, hey, I'm not likely to be, you know, falling ill with dementia. So they don't think it's necessary. I would think that there are about three groups of young people who would come to see me to do an LPA. The first group would be those who are brought to see me by their parents because the parents know how important it is. And the second group would be those who do not have immediate family members who can help them manage their affairs or their welfare should they lose mental capacity. And the third group would be those, a lot of them are permanent residents who have assets in Singapore but who do not have family members in Singapore. And so they would need people in Singapore to be appointed as their donees. So the young people who are very wise would be the ones who know that with an LPA in place, it saves their family members a lot of trouble. So they don't want to have all this, you know, mess created after something happens to them. And so they put an LPA in place.
7: I see. So the LPA Form 1, which you can do online, many parts of it. There is one part where you have to turn up in person and we'll explain why that's important. LPA Form 1, now free for Singaporeans. Do you think more young people will take action?
6: Well, I think that is an incentive for them to take action. But it will not be the only incentive. For LPA Form 1, it is so convenient and simple to draw up. You know why? Because it's online. And you just need to go into OPG, access through SingPass.
7: Okay.
6: When you have selected your donee, you just need to key in the IC number and the name, and the donee will receive an SMS to confirm that they understand their role, they are prepared to accept the appointment, and they just click accept.
7: Wow.
6: And that is done. It's all done online.
7: Really?
6: And finally, you see a certificate issuer.
7: Okay.
6: So I really think that it's something that young people should just make time for because young people are busy with work, busy with leisure.
7: Yeah.
6: But this would probably take, I think, less than half an hour for them.
7: So can we just clarify what we mean by a donee or a donee? Yeah,
6: yes.
7: So you can appoint one or two, right? What does a donee get to do?
6: So a donor is the person who writes up the LPA.
7: Okay.
6: Who prepares the LPA. The donee is the person appointed by the donor to be empowered to make decisions for personal welfare and or property and affairs. So by personal welfare, we mean this donee would decide for the donor after the donor loses mental capacity as to where the donor should live. Who the donor should live with, what activities should the donor engage in, and what sort of medical treatment or examinations, clinical trials the donor should undergo.
7: Wow. Does this person have to be related to you? Because, you know, families are changing. Some people stay with their partners but don't marry them for years and years. And so does your donee have to be someone related to you?
6: It would be good if the donee is a family member who knows what are your preferences, your lifestyle, and also how you want to have your affairs and assets dealt with. But you can also appoint a friend who is familiar with your ways to make decisions for you. So there's no restriction at all.
7: As to who you can pick as a donee.
6: So if you see the Form 1, they have the donees to be appointed, and they give you two choices. So you can appoint two donees to act either jointly together to make decisions for you, or you can appoint them jointly and severally. So either one of them can make decisions or both of them can make decisions together.
7: Okay.
6: And then you have the next section where they say replacement donees. So if you or any of your donees are not able to carry out their roles,
7: right,
6: the replacement donees can step in to replace the first set of donees that you've appointed.
7: Oh, how many replacement donees can I appoint?
6: Two.
7: Oh, okay, wonderful. Yeah. I have the people on the bench ready to play in the match, and then team A on the field. And can I decide I only want my donees to deal with, say, my personal welfare, but not my property and affairs?
6: Certainly. So you can choose, because the option is given there. You appoint this donee for personal welfare only, or personal welfare and property and affairs.
7: So only or both?
6: You
7: Right?
6: You can choose either one.
7: But you say there's both. A benefit to having your donee in charge of both areas. Why?
6: Yes, because the second aspect is property and affairs. These are mainly your assets, bank accounts, insurance policies, payouts, etc. So these monies would be needed to pay for, say, maybe medical expenses, nursing home fees, and if your donee has only powers on personal welfare, then your donee will have to source for funds to pay for your expenses. But where the donee has also power over the property and affairs, then the donee can access your bank accounts to make payment for whatever is necessary for you.
7: Makes a lot of sense. Kok Chen UT is a lawyer at Fu Kok LLC. Let's talk about some real situations where having LPA 1 in place, filling out Form 1, has made a difference for a family. So a donor was 76, fit and lucid when he created his LPA. A couple of years later, he lost his mental capacity, and his only child, his daughter, was able to rent out his condo for him because of the LPA, and he moved in to stay with her, and she was also able to hire a domestic helper using his funds, and she was able to continue to make decisions for him until he passed on at age 83.
6: Yes. So that was a situation where the daughter was so relieved that there was an LPA in place, and she didn't have to think about how she's going to raise funds to support the debt.
7: Wow.
6: Her debt. Yeah. So that was good. And there was, constant renter coming in. You know, the donee is also empowered to sign the tenancy agreement, to collect the payments, etc. Because the LPA empowers you to sign all legal documents that are necessary for the donor.
7: Amazing. Mm. And then there was another couple in their late 50s who were childless. Do you remember this case?
6: Yes. Yes. And so they both came to see me to do the LPA. And some years after that, the husband was showing signs of Alzheimer's. And over a period of time, it deteriorated very quickly. So she was able to get everything in place for him and organize his life and how he should attend medical appointments, community center activities, and get his life in place.
7: Wow.
6: So I thought that was very good. They were not very well to do, but she actually had all this planned.
7: Yeah, they're not very well to do. Yes. So even the government subsidies she could claim on his behalf?
6: Yes, apply for all the government subsidies like silver support, home care, giving grants, etc.
7: Wow, people don't realize that even if you're married but you don't have this LPA in place, you cannot apply for these grants?
6: It would be difficult.
7: It would take longer.
6: Yes. And perhaps some agencies would require you to have a court order in place appointing you as deputies first.
7: Oh my goodness.
6: Yeah, so really the LPA is such a useful document.
7: It's really useful. The $70 fee has been waived. It's free to create right now. I was telling you, UT, I was looking at the process and I thought, okay, simple, you know, online, phase one, phase two, wait for all dunnies to accept their appointments on SMS, online as well, or on phone, easy.
6: Yes.
7: And then visit an LPA certificate issuer. So why is there a need to turn up in person?
6: Okay, the certificate issuer will have to ascertain that the donor has the mental capacity to be drawing up the document, that the donor is not under coercion, not under influence or duress to be appointing a particular donee. So that is important to have face-to-face contact. And once the certificate issuer is satisfied, and the process is very fast because, again, everything is online.
7: Oh.
6: All via SingPass, via the certificate issuer's SingPass, donor's SingPass.
7: So I don't have to take a day of leave.
6: Yes. And immediately, everybody will be notified. So the donor will be notified, the donee will be notified.
7: And so who has to turn up? Is it just the donor or everybody?
6: Yeah. Usually, it's only the donor that has to turn up. Yeah. The donees would have, in the process of being appointed, been informed of the duties and responsibilities. Actually, the bottom line for donees is that everything must be conducted or acted upon for the best interests of the donor.
7: Mm.
6: Yeah, so that is a constant reminder. So in the process of appointment, throughout filling the form, etc., the donee is reminded.
7: Oh, yeah. That's fantastic. Yeah. And there is another case I hope you can share with us about a young couple. This was their second marriage and they used the LPA to make decisions for each other. They even brought both sets of parents. They
6: yes.
7: encouraged their parents to create the LPA.
6: Yes. Yes. You know, sometimes for second marriages, it can be quite sensitive, because you have different sets of family members involved. So if you put an LPA in place, it becomes very clear what is your preference as to who should be making decisions, right? And so, this young couple, I think they are very enlightened. They also brought their respective parents to do up the LPA. So immediately I can think of a situation, or there is a reported case where a young man was involved in a very severe road accident, and he was a newly wed. So immediately there were some fights between parents and wife as to who should be making decisions for his personal welfare and for his assets. So that became a struggle.
7: Yeah, absolutely. So interesting. We're talking about creating that LPA. I know when you hear a form to be filled, you don't feel good. But let me tell you, this is one of those forms that makes life easier for everybody. And if you get it done, it's free. It's been free since April. A few enlightened people have already started taking it up, and you can join that enlightened group today. So that's why we're talking about the LPA. Some people worry that if I appoint my dunny, it means I'm giving up control over my affairs. So talk to us about how the LPA framework safeguards against abuse. So there's this fear. What if my dunny suddenly decides to sell my home because he wants to pocket the proceedings?
6: Well, the first safeguard is that an LPA cannot be just used, you know, by presenting it to the bank or to some property agents. To activate the LPA, the donor must be examined by a doctor, and the doctor has to fill up a medical report called the LPA Activation Medical Report. So the doctor, having examined that the donor has lost mental capacity, fills up that medical report. Then the donee has to bring that hard copy medical report together with the LPA to go to the bank to draw out money for the donor to use.
7: a medical professional will have to determine that phase of life when the LPA will kick in.
6: Yes.
7: Okay, wonderful. Beyond the LPA, or help us put it, the LPA in context, because there's so many things we need to get. The will, the LPA, the CPF nomination, where does this fit?
6: Okay, for CPF nominations, everyone should get it done, right? And for only because it will be very convenient once there's a nomination. For the LPA, it is to be used when a person loses mental capacity. That means this person is still alive but has no more mental capacity, right? The will only kicks in when a person dies. So when a person dies, the LPA comes to an end. There's no more power.
7: Mm.
6: And the will starts.
7: Mm.
6: So that's where the will kicks in, and the executor that is named in the will can apply for a grant of probate from the courts to manage the assets and distribute the assets according to the testator, the person who wrote the will, according to the testator's wishes.
7: This is you managing your risk should you lose mental capacity.
6: Yes, when you are alive.
7: As you, Right. So if there is someone in their 30s or 40s listening in, they've never seriously considered an LPA, what do you want them to think about today?
6: Yes, I would like them to know that the LPA is such a convenient, easy, simple, efficient and secure document that they can prepare for themselves. And once they have done that, this does not have an expiry date. When the time comes, even in their old age, when they need to use the LPA, they can still use it. So the LPA is accessible through the OPG website via SingPass.
7: Mm-hmm.
6: If you are a donor or a donee, you can actually see your LPA anytime when you access. And you can see, if you are a donee, you can see what is whom has appointed you and the LPA. If you are a donor, you can also access your own LPA anytime. So it's so convenient.
7: I'm going to ask questions on behalf of those of us who regularly change our minds every minute. So what if I change my mind about who my donee should be?
6: Okay. So if you change your mind, you can revoke your LPA. And it's also, revocation is not complicated at all.
7: Okay.
6: Yeah, you do up a new LPA and your old LPA is revoked.
7: Okay, so there is a reverse
6: You
7: gear.
6: Can reverse your decision.
7: Yeah, it's good to know. If there is a life event that might prompt someone to seriously consider making an LPA, I suppose that would be coming close to losing mental capacity. What do you think?
6: A life event. So, well, for a young person, I can think of, you know, unforeseen circumstances like accidents, road accidents, industrial accidents, work injury, you know, incidents.
7: Mm.
6: Right. For the older person, it can be a stroke, that can come on suddenly.
7: Mm.
6: So, in fact, recently, one of the friends that we know, young person, that suddenly suffered a stroke. He's a professional.
7: So the dad was quite young?
6: Maybe in his early 60s.
7: Early 60s.
6: And everything came to a standstill because he took charge of all the family finances and his own professional practice. They didn't know how to access. They couldn't access his bank accounts to pay bills. And it was quite surprising, because this was a very well-to-do family.
7: Oh, dear. Yeah. So this often happens, right? People don't know where the file for the passwords are, for the bank accounts.
6: Or that even if they, if they had the LPA, they could just go to the bank.
7: Oh, really?
6: And withdraw the funds.
7: Oh.
6: Yeah.
7: So you don't need the bank account numbers and all that?
6: Yeah.
7: I mean, the passwords.
6: You don't.
7: Oh, I see. Mm. Wow. Mm. That makes a huge difference then. All right. We've been talking about a form that really can save so much pain, can bring peace to the family when it comes to decisions, is a way for you to communicate your wishes at a stage of life where you might not be able, where you have lost the capacity, really, to be able to share what you want with people around you, to do with how you're taken care of, where you live perhaps, what's done with your personal affairs. So really super important.
6: Yes, it is.
7: Yeah, and may I just say that you have such a wonderful bearing, UT. You know, some lawyers are so intimidating that you don't want to ask what I call baby questions, but it's just wonderful to be in your presence. You're the kind of lawyer I definitely would love to have.
6: Thank you, thank you.
7: Kwok Chen Yew Tee, lawyer at Foo Kwok LLC. Thank you for joining us on Money and Me.
6: Thank you, Michelle.
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1: These are your news headlines. I'm Shilpa Shades. Singapore has welcomed the signing of an agreement between the US and Iran to cease all military operations in the Middle East and reopen the Strait of Hormuz. The Ministry of Foreign Affairs has commended the efforts of mediators Pakistan and Qatar, adding that a resolution of outstanding issues will create conditions for lasting peace and stability. Singapore also welcomed the commitment to reopen the strait, a critical conduit for maritime trade, and urged all parties to uphold obligations under the UN Convention on the Law of the Sea for safe and unimpeded transit passage. A Straits Times story on how Southeast Asia navigates big power rivalry between the US and China has won an Excellence in Explanatory Reporting Award at the Society of Publishers in Asia Awards 2026 in Hong Kong. The three-part series explored how countries, businesses, and communities are responding to pressures while charting their own course. The judges praised its, quote, solid on-the-ground reporting and insights. ST also received two honorable mentions, one for a feature on traditional Singaporean games and another for a story on Punggol Digital District. This year's awards has over 700 entries from 21 countries. The Monetary Authority of Singapore has added Bybit, one of the world's largest cryptocurrency exchanges, into its investor alert list. The list identifies firms that are not licensed or regulated by MAS to provide financial services in Singapore. The central bank did not give a reason for Bybit's inclusion. Bybit says it is engaging MAS to understand the move and maintains that it does not offer services to users in Singapore. It adds that it has already implemented measures to block access from the Republic, including restricting Singapore IP addresses. A Myanmar military airstrike has killed 7 civilians, including a 5-year-old child, in the western state of Rakhine. Witnesses and a rescue worker said 3 jets dropped 9 bombs around the town of Kiao Tau, killing 7 and wounding 15. The military's air force has been key to fending off opposing pro-democracy guerrillas and ethnic minority armies, but rights groups say it often strikes civilians. Rakhine is controlled almost entirely by the ethnic Arakan army, but outside the state, analysts say the military is on the front foot and has placed the state under a blockade. Republican senators have blasted President Trump's interim Iran deal, with one calling it the worst foreign policy blunder in decades. Conservative commenters have also broken with the president, calling the memorandum a disaster. Critics say the agreement offers Iran significant benefits, such as releasing frozen assets and eases sanctions, in return for what the U.S. already had, an open strait and a promise not to develop nuclear weapons without actually curbing Iran's nuclear ambitions or ballistic missile program. Mr. Trump hit back on social media, calling his critics jealous, bad people, or stupid.
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0: Traffic.
4: There's an accident on Adam Road towards Queensway at Farrer Flyover. Avoid lanes 1 and 2. And heavy traffic on the AYE towards Tuas at Tuas West Drive exit.
0: If you see anything on the roads that we might have missed, send us a WhatsApp message at 8855-0893, but only when you're safely parked. A traffic update from ICA. Heavy departure traffic at Woodlands Checkpoint due to tailback from Malaysia. Delays are expected and motorists are advised to check traffic conditions before embarking on their journey.
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8: 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I'm Frankie Ho. Global bullion dealer StoneX is in talks to store precious metals in Singapore. Industry sources say StoneX Bullion, a subsidiary of Nasdaq-listed StoneX Group, wants to offer its clients the option to keep their gold and silver here. StoneX currently stores bullion and fulfills orders out of Frankfurt and Dubai. Singapore is stepping up its push to become a gold trading hub. Deputy Prime Minister Gan Kim Yong announced earlier this week Singapore will offer over-the-counter gold clearing and central bank vaulting by the end of the year. Lam Chung Creations is raising fresh capital as it prepares to move up the SGX main board. The interior fit-out company will place out up to 35 million new and existing shares at 75.9 cents each. Lam Chung Creations will raise net proceeds of about $10.8 million from the placement. Proceeds are earmarked for regional expansion, high-end residential fit-out projects, and acquisitions. A more than $700,000 lawsuit against property agency ERA Realty has been dropped. The claimants had sued one of ERA's salespersons for misrepresenting facts during a property transaction, alleging breach of duty of care. ERA's parent company, Apex Realty, says the suit has been dropped. No reason was given. BMW is seeking to calm investors after a shock profit warning pushed the German automaker's shares to a five-year low. Chairman Nicolas Peter told journalists in Paris that BMW is on the right track, pointing to strong orders for its next-generation Neue Klasse models. But the reassurances did little to calm markets. Shares fell another 4% on Thursday after Citi and HSBC cut their target prices. It was BMW's third China-driven profit warning in as many years. MSCI says South Korea has yet to clear several key hurdles standing in the way of a potential upgrade to developed market status. MSCI says while the country has made progress on some reforms, including plans for a round-the-clock foreign exchange market, other issues remain for foreign investors. One is the absence of a fully deliverable offshore won market. Two, lingering problems with short-selling settlements. Most investors expect South Korea to remain in the emerging market category for now. But expectations are growing that an upgrade will eventually come, given the size and liquidity of its market. MSCI's decision is due on Monday. Meanwhile, Indonesia is inching closer to losing its emerging market investment status after MSCI raised fresh concerns over its stock market. MSCI says murky shareholding structures and signs of coordinated trading that distort prices are issues that remain unresolved. It downgraded Indonesia's information flow rating to negative. Indonesian shares have already fallen nearly 30% this year, the worst performance on any stock market worldwide. Investors are worried about MSCI's next move, as well as the Indonesian president's economic policies. And that's a wrap of your business and financial news this hour. I'm Frankie Ho.

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1: Welcome to The Big Story. I'm Hung Bin Jung. Now, the U.S. and Iran may have brokered a peace deal, but the issue of the Strait of Hormuz still remains at large. Iran plans to monetize the maritime passageway through a series of fees, which will be part of the services provided as ships pass through. However, President Trump has said that the ships cannot be subject to any tolls in accordance with international law. With the 60-day negotiation window now in effect, could Iran succeed in moving forward with its ambitions to monetize a crucial maritime trading route? And what would this mean for global trade and the rules that have long governed international shipping? Well, joining us today to share more is Chedomir Nestorovich, who is the professor of geopolitics at ESSEC Business School of Asia Pacific. Hi, Professor. Welcome back to the show.
2: Hello. Thank you. Thank you for having me.
1: Thank you so much for joining us. Well, Professor, before we get into the monetization of the Strait of Hormuz here, I believe that although the U.S.-Iran memorandum is now in effect and includes provisions to reopen the Strait of Hormuz, implementation is still ambiguous here. If the deal is already in effect, why is the Strait of Hormuz still not fully and clearly operational?
2: Exactly, because everyone is expecting that it is going to reopen immediately. Mm. And this is not exactly what the President Trump has indicated, that it will open immediately. Well, in fact, it did not happen. So if it did not happen, people are asking, why is this the case today? And I see various reasons. The first one is that we still have mines which are present in the Strait of Hormuz. And obviously, the vessels, they don't want to experiment. They don't want to see what is happening with the mines. So they have to be cleared out. So we have to ask the Iranians in order to help to indicate where the mines are in order to clear the Strait of Hormuz. So this is one issue. The other issue about the control of the Strait of Hormuz, but we will go back to this probably later on.
1: Okay. Well, I believe early indications suggest a phased reopening rather than an immediate return to pre-war shipping volumes. Are we realistically then looking at a partial reopening first rather than a full return to normal shipping? Could this remain semi-open for weeks or months, even if the deal holds?
2: Yes, I do believe that it will be semi-open at the beginning, at least, until the time that the shipping companies have complete belief that everything is going well in the Strait of Hormuz. For the moment, they're reluctant because we have seen that some vessels have been attacked, that some seafarers have been even killed. So we can understand that the shipping companies are not ready to embrace immediately the traffic that we used to have before the war.
1: Well, now let's get into reports suggesting Iran is considering monetizing passage through the strait via, you know, fees or service charges. Why is Iran looking to impose a fee on the Strait of Hormuz now? Why wasn't this part of the peace agreement?
2: So I do believe that one of the reasons is to get a stream of revenue, because the Iranian economy has been hit very heavily during this war. So obviously the Iranian government doesn't talk about the economic consequences of the war, but we have a very high inflation, we have a loss of revenue. So they believe that it will be partially covering the cost, the economic cost of the war that happened after February of this year.
1: Mm. The U.S. has also stated opposition to any tolls now, and, you know, shipping firms could face sanctions if they comply. What leverage, though, does the U.S. actually have to prevent Iran from monetizing passage? Can Trump stop it or any other international treaties?
2: So the international treaties are something that Iran would like to abide to. Mm. And according to the leaking elements of the deal that we still don't have yet, according to the leaking documents, Iran is accepting for the first phase, that is for the next 60 days, to open the Strait of Hormuz without tolls. But during that time, during their 60 days, they would like to impose another way how to use the Strait of Hormuz with the neighbor, the Sultanate of Oman. And in that case, maybe they will talk about the toll. But for the first 60 days, I'm sure they will not implement any toll.
1: Okay. Well, if Iran remains adamant about introducing fees, how could that affect negotiations during the 60-day ceasefire period now that the deal is signed? Could this trigger another failure in holding a peace deal between the two?
2: I do believe that it is only some kind of card that they have in their hands or some kind of leverage for the big negotiation. I see several big negotiations. The first one is on nuclear, and the second one is on reparations, and the third one is about the frozen assets that the United States is still controlling. So these are very, very big.
1: Deal between the two?
2: I do believe that it is only some.

0: a dangerous precedent. Are his concerns justified? I mean, what risks could this bring?
1: So he is absolutely right, because so far we have tolls which have been imposed on, let's say, canals. So for the Canal of Panama, for the Canal of Suez, the vessels, they have to pay if they want to pass through them because of the cost of building the canal. But here we are talking about free water. So in that case, we don't build anything. And the question is to say, if we impose the toll on the Strait of Hormuz, why not on the Cape of Good Hope? Why not on the English Channel? Why not in the Strait of Malacca, for instance?
0: I mean, I believe if, let's say, these issues extend to other maritime routes like the Suez Canal or even the Strait of Malacca, how might this whole thing reshape maritime trading?
1: Well, in that case, the shipping companies, they will have to think twice where to go to. Let's just imagine that if you have to pay, if you go through the Strait of Hormuz, and after that you have to pay through the Strait of Malacca, before reaching Japan, before reaching Korea, before reaching China, in that case, we have to look at the total cost of it. And is there any incentive in using this route? Maybe they will reroute to something else, or they will have an alternative route to the usual, let's say, the quickest way when you are going from the Middle East to East Asia.
0: Right. Well, the energy markets have since reacted positively to the peace deal at the moment, with oil prices dropping to pre-war levels. But what impact would the potential fees have on global energy trade now? Are consumers expected to bear higher energy costs?
1: So the prices are dropping, and this is a very good thing. And on top of this, according again to the leaking document, the United States is supposed to authorize Iran to sell its oil without sanctions. So in that case, we will have another supplier, legitimate supplier of oil on the market in order to have higher volumes of trade. And this may also put a pressure on the Russian oil, because the Russian oil has been authorized to circulate freely during the war with Iran. But now, if the memorandum of understanding means that there is no more war with Iran, they may reinstate the sanctions on Russia, and they will lift the sanctions on Iran. So there would be a compensation on this.
0: But if Iran succeeds in monetizing, you know, the Strait of Hormuz, how quickly could higher shipping costs translate into higher costs for everyday goods?
1: So usually when there is a high fluctuation of oil prices, we expect that the effect will be in several weeks. So it cannot be done overnight, because companies are buying this oil at this price. They will refine it, they will resell it, taking into account this element, this input in the cost structure. So we need time for that on both sides. So now, especially in the Western countries, different governments have instituted a certain, let's say, caution for the users, especially the individual users, by reducing taxes or by capping the price of gas oil. But this cannot last.
0: But if the Strait of Hormuz is monetized, what effects will this have for highly trade-dependent hubs like Singapore?
1: So that's a point to see how much, if there is a monetization, we have to see what is the amount that they will impose on the vessels. As we all know, the vessels are very big vessels. So if you impose, let's say, $20,000, or if you impose $50,000 on a crude vessel, probably it will not have any significant effect. But if you are imposing a much higher one, in that case, yes.
0: So would Singapore feel this more through energy prices, shipping costs, or financial market volatility? What would this mean for regular Singaporeans?
1: So concerning Singaporeans, it means that the price will not increase because of the memorandum of understanding. And on the other side, Singapore has several advantages, two of them. The first one is that you are at the tip of the Strait of Malacca, so ships, they must pass through. And the second one is the refineries that we have in Singapore. So Singapore is buying crude oil,

0: refining, not only for its own consumption, but also to sell it to the other countries. So in that sense, it means that Singapore can absorb the volatility which is coming from the Middle East.
1: I see. Some great insights from you, as always. Thank you so much, Professor, for joining us today.
0: Thank you for inviting me.
1: Thank you. That was Chedomir Nestorovic, a professor of geopolitics at the ESSEC Business School of Asia Pacific. This has been The Big Story with me, Hongbin Zhang.
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3: We're talking CPF nominations this morning. I'm Michelle Martin. Welcome to Money and Me. Today, I focus on one of those financial decisions that many of us Singaporeans know that we should make, but we often avoid thinking about. So who actually receives your CPF savings should something happen to you? Does marriage override an earlier nomination? What happens if no nomination is made? And why are so many of us still so confused about the entire process? Well, today I hope to clear up some of that confusion. I've got a really great speaker. He's got a really wonderful way of structuring thought. So we're going to dive into practical realities and also some human stories behind CPF nominations with Castor Teo, who's Assistant Director for Nominations and Accounts Closure Department at the CPF Board. Good morning, Castor.
4: Good morning to you, Michelle. Thanks for making time.
3: Thank you for joining us. Many people assume that their CPF will be distributed according to their will, so they focus on making the will. Is that true?
4: That is not true. So we have had members coming to us telling us that they have made a will, and in the will it states that they're going to distribute your CPF savings to so-and-so. But we tell them that the will does not cover the distribution of CPF savings, and there are good reasons for that. So the first reason would be that if, let's say, the member has an outstanding loan or debt, so they are subjected to creditor claims upon their death. So having a CPF nomination, we protect your CPF savings from these creditors so that these savings can be preserved for your loved ones.
3: Oh, yes. I see. So anything in the will is subject to sort of the distribution laws, and if there are debts, then some of that CPF savings might be eaten into. Oh. But your CPF savings do not come under the will. You cannot explicitly say, I'd like my CPF savings.
4: So even if you explicitly state that CPF savings is in the will, that will not be recognized. So only a CPF nomination can do so.
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1: These are your news headlines. I'm Shilpa Shades. Singapore President Tharman Shanmugaratnam has said governments worldwide need to build political support for greater momentum on climate action. Speaking at the London School of Economics, he noted that while people sense something is wrong with the climate, issues like jobs and cost of living weigh more heavily. The challenge is making climate change relatable to everyday livelihoods and quality of life. He cited a survey showing that explaining the health consequences of climate change made people twice as likely to support government action. Mr. Tharman warned the cost of inaction are far greater than the cost of acting, but the difference in timeframes is what makes climate politics so difficult. Singapore has welcomed the signing of an agreement between the US and Iran to cease all military operations in the Middle East and reopen the Strait of Hormuz. The Ministry of Foreign Affairs has commended the efforts of mediators Pakistan and Qatar, adding that a resolution of outstanding issues will create conditions for lasting peace and stability. Singapore also welcomed the commitment to reopen the strait, a critical conduit for maritime trade, and urged all parties to uphold obligations under the UN Convention on the Law of the Sea for safe and unimpeded transit passage. The Monetary Authority of Singapore has added Bybit, one of the world's largest cryptocurrency exchanges, to its Investor Alert list. The list identifies firms that are not licensed or regulated by MAS to provide financial services in Singapore. The central bank did not give a reason for Bybit's inclusion. Bybit says it is engaging MAS to understand the move and maintains that it does not offer services to users in Singapore. It adds that it has already implemented measures to block access from the Republic, including restricting Singapore IP addresses. Iran's supreme leader has approved a U.S.-Iran deal to end the Middle East war, despite having reservations. Mojtaba Khamenei said in a written statement that he had approved the deal despite having a different view without elaborating. But he said he gave his approval due to the commitment made by officials to, quote, protect the rights of the Iranian nation. Though he stressed that does not mean accepting the USA's point of view. The signing sets in motion a 60-day period for talks on wider issues, including Iran's nuclear program. Meanwhile, Republican senators have blasted President Trump's interim Iran deal, with one calling it the worst foreign policy blunder in decades. Conservative commenters have also broken with the president, calling the memorandum a disaster. Critics say the agreement offers Iran significant benefits, such as releasing frozen assets and eases sanctions, in return for what the U.S. already had, an open strait and a promise not to develop nuclear weapons without actually curbing Iran's nuclear ambitions or ballistic missile program. Mr. Trump hit back on social media, calling his critics jealous, bad people, or stupid.
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0: Weather.
2: Thundery showers are expected island-wide in the afternoon, and temperature will range between 25 and 34 degrees Celsius.
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0: Traffic.
4: There's an accident on the PIE towards Changi after Bukit Timah Road with congestion to Bukit Timah Road. Avoid Lane 3. And heavy traffic on the city towards the AYE between Bridal Road and Ang Mo Kio Avenue 5.
0: If you see anything on the roads that we might have missed, send us a WhatsApp message at 8855-0893. But only when you're safely parked.
5: 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Heavy departure at Woodlands Checkpoint due to tailback from Malaysia. 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
0: Explore what it means to live better with Live Well with Michelle. 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Every day.
6: Who feels like some tofu kofta with herbal biryani? Oh my gosh, who would imagine that a recipe like that could exist? I am looking at a book before me called Herbalicious, Contemporary Cooking with Chinese Herbs. Joanna Wong is a Chinese herbal cuisine specialist. She worked with Yu Yan Sang for 16 years and she joins me live in the studio. Joanna, good morning.
7: Good morning, Michelle.
6: I have to say, those deviled eggs that I just tried are I'm still smacking my lips because they are so delicious.
7: So you love it, huh?
6: I love your food. Who would have thought that Chinese herbs could taste like that?
7: Right. But I kind of like, because being a chef myself, I also learned about the TCM herbs from Yu Yan Sang, my physicians there. Then I was thinking, what about marrying them into proper food? Because usually TCM herbs are found in soups. And or desserts, you know. So I said, maybe, you know, with food, it can be very interesting.
6: Thank you for bringing me your cookbook because I'm going to try it for sure.
7: Please do. Please do.
6: Because these recipes look reachable. Did you tailor them so that they would be easy for the busy person to roll out?
7: Okay, not so much as for busy person, but definitely for people who loves and enjoys cooking and they are not difficult at all. Some of the recipes are very easy, simple. Like the two items that I brought this morning, the warm salad using white fungus, and the other one is the deviled eggs where I use minced chicken with yuzu and sprinkled with apricot seeds.
6: And I have to say that deviled eggs tasted smoky.
7: Mm-hmm.
6: There was crunch to it on top.
7: Right.
6: And that's unusual because when I think about TCM herbs infused with food, I always think of, you know, the herb being the dominant note.
7: Right.
6: And that's not something that I taste with your food.
7: No. And that's why I believe that people may enjoy herbs if you minus that bitterness, if you minus the herby flavors.
6: Yeah.
7: So that's why I'm consciously doing it delicious. So when I tell people my company's name, my brand is Herbalicious, it truly means that. It's herbal and delicious.
6: It really is, I have to say. We just tried it outside and we were I'm still stunned. Because that warm salad that you shared with me has this hit of tom yum to it.
7: Yes.
6: And I think, how did that marry with, what was it again that I was eating?
7: The white fungus?
6: White fungus, yes. Yeah, I have no idea what I was eating, but it was so good that I kept wanting to keep eating, which is, you know, what food should be about.
7: Right.
6: Delicious first. So tell me, the recipes that you put in this book, is it clear how they might be useful for our health?
7: Oh, definitely, for sure. And when I first mooted this idea in Yu Yan Sang, the idea is to share with a bigger and a broader consumers that herbs is not just your medicine. That's where people always have the wrong, you know, perception that it is TCM, it's medicine, you know, and it is bitter, difficult to consume.
6: Yes.
7: And when I want to open it up to a broader consumer and also to get younger consumers to kind of like, you know, able to relate to herbs in a very healthy way, I think the best way is through food. And that's why I came up with this idea about herbal foods.
6: Contemporary Cooking with Chinese Herbs. Her book is titled Herbalicious. She is a bespoke traditional TCM taste curator and dining experience creator, shall we say. 30 years in corporate branding and marketing for icons like Yu Yan Sang. And then, when did the chef in you emerge, Joanna?
7: There was an opportunity during my time in Yu Yan Sang where, you know, they have this event called World Gourmet Summits.
6: I've been to that, yeah.
7: Nice. Mm-hmm. And you know, the food are delicious and the people who attend such events are also of an upper level. And they are really connoisseurs of food, not to mention about the Michelin star chefs that STB at that time, you know, would bring them, you know, into Singapore. And we kind of like, you know, curate such an event in Singapore, right? So I came up with the idea about herbal food and how to actually present it, because Yu Yan Sang, we do not, you know, run restaurants. So the best way is to partner with chefs. And when I brought this idea to the organizers, they were thrilled. And when some of the chefs heard about it, they were excited. Because it is like opening another avenue for them in terms of food exploration. So, you know, I worked with a lot of Michelin star chefs from various parts of the world, including, you know, US, Australia, even from Thailand, and so on and so forth, India. You know, so actually I learned from them as well.
6: Yes, I know, because you have an Austrian pear recipe in
7: exactly.
6: your book.
7: Exactly. Because, you know, as I partner with them, you know, we come up with the kind of like menu, the recipe, you know, I learned from them too.
6: Oh my goodness.
7: And you know, the interesting thing is all the herbs that we use certainly have health benefits.
6: All of them.
7: All of them. All herbs.
6: Oh my goodness. Mm. But doesn't the dosage matter in terms
7: obviously,
6: of impact on health?
7: Obviously. So, yeah. You know, for example, you know, the warm salad that I brought this morning, okay, we have the white fungus. Now, white fungus is cooling to a lot of people who are with cold body constitution, that's not very suitable. But what did I do? I added a little bit of chili to give it that spice. And if you notice, I sprinkled black sesame seed. And these are hitty. So it kind of like balances this warm salad.
6: I could eat that salad for days.
7: Yes.
6: And it tasted like tom yum noodles. I had no idea right? that it was white fungus. Mm-hmm. I could easily replace my carbs with that.
7: Correct. You see, no carbs.
6: Yeah.
7: So you see how, you know, interesting it is. And, you know, in my recipe book, there is one very interesting menu that one of the chefs has also, you know, both of us developed. Instead of using risotto, using rice. And rice is not very good for people with diabetes. So I told the chef, I said, come, let's actually replace the rice with cock's barley. Cock's barley is that bigger barley, what we call China barley. Okay? And he was like totally surprised. He said, are you sure, you know, that works? Yeah. I said, let's try it, chef. And then, you know, you see, that is actually another, you know, kind of a mind, you know, blowing, you know, dish. Yeah. It is risotto and using lobster. But instead of rice, it is barley.
6: Wow, I can imagine it already. I think it's going to revolutionize my chicken rice at home as well with cock's barley. Might work.
7: Right, yes, yes.
6: So how difficult is cock's barley to cook?
7: Prepare?
6: Yeah.
7: No, not difficult at all. Of course, when you purchase them, they are hard, right? Dry.
6: Yeah.
7: So all you need to do is soak it.
6: Okay.
7: If you like it really soft, soak it overnight. But if not, just like about 2 hours soaking is good enough.
6: 2 hours. All right. Yeah. We spend a lot of time at work with long meetings, irregular meal times, a lot of stress. Do you think your recipes could help us out?
7: Oh, definitely. Certainly. You see, with today's fast-paced life, it is very, very important that we are mindful with our eating. Okay, and why is that so? Because our digestive system actually requires that qi. In TCM, we talk about the internal energy, which is known as qi, and that is important to actually help the circulation of all the food, all the blood in our body, right? So if you do not have sufficient qi, it kind of like will affect your performance. Mm. And that's why people feel fatigued all the time, right? People may even lose concentration, brain fog, and so on. So you see, if you are not conscious about correcting such ailments like digestion, for example, it is dangerous in the long run.
6: So if I, for example, as a home chef, I picked up your book and I thought, okay, you know, my issue is I wake up many times at night. Would I be able to thumb through Herbalicious and find something that might help me?
7: Okay. Herbalicious wasn't written to actually give you that functional, you know, functional remedies. Mm-hmm. But I have been told by many people, like yourself now asking me this question, perhaps that could be my theme for my second book.
6: All right. I'm glad to have contributed to the empire. Herbalicious right. is her book, and this is her second print.
7: Yes, second print.
6: Because the first one sold out on Amazon.
7: Right, correct.
6: My guest is Joanna Wong. She's a Chinese herbal cuisine specialist. I've tried her food, and it is, as she says, it is taste first. It is led by taste. Absolutely delicious. So lots of people turn to cups of coffee to sustain them through the day. I know you're very concerned with digestive issues as well. So what do you want to say to people out there who are living this kind of lifestyle? Lots of caffeine.
7: Yay. Caffeine, we all know, is not suitable for our body. But yet, it is very convenient. We kind of like grab a coffee and that's it, on the go. But consider maybe grabbing a herbal tea instead, right? And tea is very easy to make. Now, we are very familiar with goji berries. You know, the red thingy, the small thingy, yeah, that we find in soups and all.
6: Makes soup sweet.
7: Correct, right? You see, it gives you that nice taste. And you can actually add in with chrysanthemum. Why chrysanthemum? Because these days, it is so hot. And chrysanthemum is very good to kind of like ease off that heat in your body.
6: Ooh.
7: And also, it is very good to detoxify. So, marrying it with the goji berry or the wolf berry, okay, it actually gives you that sweetness, that floral scent. And wouldn't you actually, you know, love this tea? I think it will go very well with women.
6: Okay, this sounds great. I'm going to ask another question for all my women friends out there. As you get older, you notice that the collagen fades.
7: Right.
6: So then people turn to gulping bird's nest.
7: Right.
6: Is that the only solution?
7: That is a very good skin tonic, which is not wrong. But that is providing your purse can, your wallet, you know. You can manage that wallet, right? Because bird's nest is not all that cheap. And beware that there are, of course, these cheaper canned, you know, or bottled bird's nest drink. Mm-hmm. But truly, you know, how much bird's nest is there that can be effective, right? And the better way is really to have your double boiled bird's nest. But as I said, it is really, you know, going to be heavy on your wallet, right?
6: Right.
7: So another good way is white fungus.
6: There we go.
7: There we go again.
6: Try out the white fungus tom yum recipe. White fungus yum, you call it, right?
7: Yeah, right. But white fungus, do not consume it, you know, every day.
6: Okay.
7: Although it is good for skin because it gives you that collagen, but kind of like spread it out. Say maybe, you know, 2 weeks once. I think that is good, right?
6: 2 weeks once?
7: Yes, 2 weeks once. And, you know, when you actually do your double boil with the white fungus, you actually add in things like red dates, right? Mm. And for that matter, if you actually would love to, you know, perk yourself up, you can add American ginseng into your white fungus.
6: Okay.
7: So, you know, it kind of like give you a very nice, warm, you know, brew.
6: Fantastic. Stress, also something that is in most of our experience of life every day.
7: And ginseng, you know, kind of like gives you that anti-stress.
6: Really?
7: Yes, ginseng.
6: So from a TCM perspective, when the stress is chronic, ginseng might help?
7: Yes. And for us, we have got to be mindful because of our climate. American ginseng is the best. Korean ginseng or even what you call Chang Bai San ginseng. That is that very, you know, kind of like many years of, you know, under the ground cultivation is actually very good, but not necessarily suitable for all of us in Singapore. Why? Because we are very, very hot, okay, here and humid. So the best ginseng is American ginseng.
6: Oh.
7: And American ginseng, you can just dip it in water. Okay, and you can have a nice American ginseng tea.
6: Well, I have a suggestion for your third book now.
7: Okay, all right. Thank you, Michelle.
6: A book of recipes for drinks.
7: Yes.
6: That we can enjoy contemporary drinks.
7: And it is easy, actually, to do. And by the way, do you know, if you actually infuse herbs in alcohol, it's drinking without guilt.
6: Well, that's still the alcohol component.
7: Now, the $100 question is, you got to drink it one shot most times. Okay. Not like drink two bottles. Okay?
6: Well, we look forward to your third book. In the meantime, the book that does exist is Herbalicious, Contemporary Cooking with Chinese Herbs. That's the title. Where can we buy it, Joanna?
7: At the moment, I have actually an online platform.
6: Okay.
7: Perhaps, you know, I can share that with your audience.
6: Okay.
7: So that, you know, they'll be able to purchase it online. Unfortunately, Amazon.com is not carrying the book now.
6: Okay.
7: But I don't know, sometimes I actually see a copy or so that is selling on eBay.
6: Oh, okay. But they can get it from your website, right? My listeners can purchase it from your website.
7: Yes.
6: Okay.
7: Yes.
6: And that is
7: herbalicious.sg.
6: Oh, that's easy enough.
7: Yeah.
6: Wonderful. So it's Joanna Wong, and I see many chefs' names written under it as well. So these are...
7: I partner with them.
6: The partner chefs.
7: Yes, and so I wanted to demonstrate that, you know, TCM Herbs is not limited to Chinese foods or Chinese cuisines. So like, you know, with Chef Manish Mehrotra, he's actually all the way from India, right? So I have herbs in Indian food.
6: I cannot wait to try your biryani recipe here.
7: Yes.
6: So do you use rice in that one?
7: And that one was using rice.
6: Okay, so no substitutions there. But what's the herbal component there?
7: We have other things. If I'm not mistaken, it was actually tangshan, which is another, you know, herb. Very good to actually boost your energy, boost your qi.
6: So one thing I find interesting is your work centers on making wellness part of the everyday.
7: Yes.
6: Instead of separating it. So instead of quick fixes, you want us to incorporate...
7: Of course.
6: Eating
7: consume
6: with herbs.
7: It every day, because this is a part of your healthy maintenance. And it can be a tea, it can be in your food, right? And so, you know, it is delicious. And then it is all natural. And you know that you are really getting quality if you do it yourself or if it is home cooked.
6: So how easy would it be to get some of these herbs? I mean, could I just turn, you know what
7: I mean? In Singapore, it's easy because we have loads of medical halls. You just, you know, need to actually step into one.
6: Okay.
7: I know there are also, you know, shortcuts where you can buy it from supermarkets. But I must say that due to the price point, I think these herbs, in terms of their quality, could be of the cheaper grade. So be careful.
6: Mm-hmm.
7: Let's face it, if you are going to consume something that is for nourishment, wouldn't you want to, you know, go for quality?
6: The best, yeah.
7: Yes.
6: But I would highly advise getting a copy of this book so that you can go to the halls and then point out what you need. Because, you know, not everybody might know how to even pronounce guiji.
7: True.
6: True. So, yeah, it's a good idea to get the
7: recipes.
6: And I'm visually, they're very beautiful.
7: Thank you.
6: Yeah, I have to say. So this is all part of the presentation that was important for you as well. The food had to taste good and it has to look good.
7: Yes, look good, taste good.
6: Interesting.
7: And so, feel good.
6: Make you feel good.
7: Correct.
6: Beyond changing what we eat, what sort of lifestyle habits do you want our professional listeners to rethink if really their focus is better digestive health? Because everybody's, you know, thinking, as I get older, something's going on with my metabolism.
7: Right.
6: Yeah.
7: Do you know, very interestingly, when we are consuming our food, especially for busy professionals, they probably will be munching their, you know, food or their sandwiches in front of their computer.
6: Or TVs.
7: That's right. That's no-no. Because we should be practicing mindful eating. And of course, no late-night suppers, even though you kind of like, you know, work late. Try to avoid consuming food after maybe even 9 p.m. All right? And after we have consumed our food, don't just sit down or go to bed.
6: Mm-hmm.
7: Actually, we should walk. We should walk at least for 30 minutes.
6: That's the TCM perspective?
7: Yes.
6: Why is that?
7: So that it is actually movement and you kind of like also enhance the qi movement inside your body, which is important.
6: Oh.
7: Oh, one other very important thing, which is also not necessary just TCM, but general information for all, we do not chew our food properly.
6: Most of us don't chew enough.
7: We kind of like just eat it. I don't know how, but we don't chew. Do you know if you chew your food, your body organs, especially your stomach, is easier. You don't have to break down the food so much.
6: Yeah.
7: Because that is that organ stomach.
6: Sure, and that's the mechanically function. That makes sense.
7: Exactly. Yeah. So that when it is smaller part, smaller bites, smaller pieces, stomach easier to digest, right? And then after that, it will actually pass it to spleen. Spleen is an organ, in TCM's perspective, very important because it transforms actually all that nutrients, which is already broken down, into your qi and blood.
6: We are improving our digestive health and learning more about the book Herbalicious, Contemporary Cooking with Chinese Herbs with my friend Joanna Wong, who is a Chinese herbal cuisine specialist and cook extraordinaire, I have to tell you. And I just tried her herbal eggs. No, it was deviled eggs. And a warm salad with white fungus. A key principle in TCM is that different people have different body constitutions.
7: That's true.
6: Can you break that down for us?
7: They are all together 9, okay? Quite a fair bit. But I think maybe in the Singapore context, let's just focus on 2. Okay. Very common.
6: Okay.
7: Heaty and dampness.
6: Yes.
7: Okay? You will sometimes, you know, hear people talk about, you know, like if you consult a TCM physician, they will say, oh, it is them. What does that mean, them? But it's inside your body, okay, that themness. And then the second common, you know, body constitution is cold. That means the moment you are in an aircon office, aircon room or aircon office, you need to wear your sweaters like you are going to, you know, Iceland. So these are 2 very common body constitution, heaty, dampness, and cold. And there are certain herbs that you can take to actually neutralize it. Would you like to know, Michelle?
6: Yes, especially for heaty dampness.
7: Yeah, okay.
6: I think
7: for
6: that's
7: heaty
6: me.
7: Dampness, the barley that I mentioned, the China barley. Consume that more.
6: Okay.
7: Okay. And the other very interesting food is winter melon.
6: Oh, I like that.
7: Yeah, winter melon soup or cook winter melon.
6: Can I get winter melon easily?
7: Yeah, in the wet markets or even supermarkets.
6: Okay,
7: right,
6: okay.
7: Right. Easy.
6: Easy. Those are great tips. And what about for the other constitution?
7: Okay, the other constitution for being cold, very easy.
6: Sichuan peppers. Sorry, that's not a herb.
7: That's a good try, Michelle. Sichuan peppers, although it is hot, but not everyone can take it. So a better herb is ginger.
6: Just use
7: ginger in all your cooking. When you want to cook fish, cook some vegetables, cook whatever, you can actually add a slice or 2 of ginger. And that is the best way to actually, you know, neutralize that coldness.
6: I love ginger tea.
7: Yeah.
6: So that sounds delicious. All right. Many of our listeners have very demanding schedules. So are there some easy micro habits you'd like to share with us in terms of digestive health?
7: As I've mentioned, I think tea, having the herbal tea is a very easy way to kind of like, you know, make and to, you know, consume.
6: Yeah.
7: Instead of your coffee.
6: So for the damp and
7: heaty
6: person.
7: Okay.
6: Is there a herbal tea they
7: sure.
6: can drink through the
7: yeah,
6: day?
7: Yeah, sure. Sure. You see, what you can do is you can use chrysanthemum. All right. Chrysanthemum is actually good. And if you like, a little bit of goji berry.
6: Okay.
7: And another one that is actually very interesting is orange peel, but it's not called orange peel. It's called chen pi. Okay. And that is actually aged tangerine peel.
6: Oh, that sounds delicious.
7: Which you can actually buy from the medical hall.
6: Mm-hmm.
7: But no, this tangerine peel is bitter.
6: Oh.
7: So you can only put a little bit.
6: And I would put it in with the chrysanthemum and wolfberry?
7: Yeah. Oh. And then you can boil it for a little while.
6: Okay.
7: Okay? And then steep it. Then you can get that flavor.
6: Okay.
7: So that is actually for your heat and damp.
6: Okay, so just think about a tea, you know, because I have a tumbler with me that comes with me throughout the day.
7: And that is actually really easy for us to, you know, kind of like practice.
6: So your journey with TCM started long before Herbalicious. Apparently, your mother found you chewing on ginseng root as a toddler.
7: Oops. Yes. Well, that was a story my mom told me. I believe it is true because I grew up enjoying ginseng. And for a lot of children, ginseng can be bitter. But I don't know, my mom told me, say, yes, since age 3, I saw you hiding in a corner. And you were so quiet, I was wondering what mischiefs you're up to.
6: Yeah.
7: And so, when she finally found, I was chewing on a packet of ginseng slices that she bought, which was meant for the family as ginseng soup. But there I was just chewing.
6: Snacking. And now it's part of your... It's part of your life.
7: Yes, it is indeed.
6: And food.
7: Yeah, so interesting.
6: And you are very interesting. I think parents out there might start feeding their toddlers ginseng because it might lead to the gift of the gab. You have a wonderful way of expressing yourself.
7: Thank you, Michelle.
6: Such a joy to speak with you, Joanna. Thank you for coming by.
7: Thank you so much, Michelle, for having me.
6: She's Joanna Wong, author of Herbalicious Contemporary Cooking with Chinese Herbs.
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1: These are your news headlines. I'm Shilpa Shades. Singapore President Tharman Shanmugaratnam has said governments worldwide need to build political support for greater momentum on climate action. Speaking at the London School of Economics, he noted that while people sense something is wrong with the climate, issues like jobs and cost of living weigh more heavily. The challenge is making climate change relatable to everyday livelihoods and quality of life. He cited a survey showing that explaining the health consequences of climate change made people twice as likely to support government action. Mr. Tharman warned the cost of inaction are far greater than the cost of acting, but the difference in timeframes is what makes climate politics so difficult. Singapore has welcomed the signing of an agreement between the U.S. and Iran to cease all military operations in the Middle East and reopen the Strait of Hormuz. The Ministry of Foreign Affairs has commended the efforts of mediators Pakistan and Qatar, adding that a resolution of outstanding issues will create conditions for lasting peace and stability. Singapore also welcomed the commitment to reopen the strait, a critical conduit for maritime trade, and urged all parties to uphold obligations under the UN Convention on the Law of the Sea for safe and unimpeded transit passage. The Monetary Authority of Singapore has added Bybit, one of the world's largest cryptocurrency exchanges, to its Investor Alert list. The list identifies firms that are not licensed or regulated by MAS to provide financial services in Singapore. The central bank did not give a reason for Bybit's inclusion. Bybit says it is engaging MAS to understand the move and maintains that it does not offer services to users in Singapore. It adds that it has already implemented measures to block access from the Republic, including restricting Singapore IP addresses. Iran's supreme leader has approved a U.S.-Iran deal to end the Middle East war, despite having reservations. Mojtaba Khamenei said in a written statement that he had approved the deal despite having a different view without elaborating. But he said he gave his approval due to the commitment made by officials to, quote, protect the rights of the Iranian nation. Though he stressed that does not mean accepting the USA's point of view. The signing sets in motion a 60-day period for talks on wider issues, including Iran's nuclear program. Meanwhile, Republican senators have blasted President Trump's interim Iran deal, with one calling it the worst foreign policy blunder in decades. Conservative commenters have also broken with the president, calling the memorandum a disaster. Critics say the agreement offers Iran significant benefits, such as releasing frozen assets and eases sanctions, in return for what the U.S. already had, an open strait and a promise not to develop nuclear weapons without actually curbing Iran's nuclear ambitions or ballistic missile program. Mr. Trump hit back on social media, calling his critics jealous, bad people, or stupid.
0: Those were your news headlines from The Straits Times. 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
0: Traffic.
4: A vehicle has broken down on the AYE towards the MCE after Clementi Road. Another one on the CTE towards the AYE at the PIE Changi exit. An accident earlier on the SLE towards the CTE before Woodlands Avenue 2, avoid Lane 3.
0: If you see anything on the roads that we might have missed, send us a WhatsApp message at 8855-0893, but only when you're safely parked.
8: A traffic update from ICA. Heavy departure traffic at Woodlands Checkpoint due to tailback from Malaysia. Delays are expected and motorists are advised to check traffic conditions before embarking on their journey. Follow ICA Facebook for more updates.
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9: 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I'm Frankie Ho. Companies in the Philippines and Thailand are bearing the brunt of an earnings slump across Southeast Asia. Both economies rely heavily on oil supplies choked off by the closure of the Strait of Hormuz. More than 90% of the Philippines' oil imports come from the Middle East. For Thailand, it's around 60%. That dependence is hitting airlines, retailers, and other consumer-facing businesses hard. According to Bloomberg Intelligence, Philippine earnings are expected to slump 20% this quarter, the worst contraction since 2022. Thailand is on track for a 13% decline in the third quarter. Analysts warn the pain is only just beginning, with second quarter results expected to lay bare the full extent of the damage. Fresh from making history with the launch of the world's largest IPO, SpaceX is now looking to raise even more money. Bloomberg says SpaceX plans to raise at least $20 billion through a bond sale. Bankers are preparing to hold calls with investors as soon as next week. The rocket and satellite company of Elon Musk plans to issue high-grade US dollar bonds for the first time. SpaceX will use proceeds from the bond sale to refinance a $20 billion US bridging loan that matures in September next year. Australian beef exports to China will face an additional 55% tariff from tomorrow. This after shipments hit Beijing's annual quota limit in less than 6 months. China imposed a cap of 205,000 tons on Australian beef imports last year to protect Chinese farmers. That limit was reached on Thursday, triggering the extra duty on top of existing tariffs. Australian beef exports to China have been rising sharply, reaching a six-year high last year. Canberra has been lobbying Beijing to lift the quota. But Australian beef producers are also looking at alternative markets, with demand for red meat strong across Asia and supply from the US at its lowest in decades. Shares of Lum Chang Creations fell nearly 5% in early trading today on news of the company's stock placement. The counter hit a low of 79 cents, the lowest in more than a week, after the company said it will place out new and vendor shares. The placement price is 75.9 cents. The exercise comes as Lum Chang Creations prepares to move up to the SGX main board. Lum Chang Creations is placing out a total of up to 35 million shares. Proceeds are earmarked for regional expansion, high-end residential fit-out projects, and acquisitions. The stock has since pared some of its losses. Global bullion dealer StoneX is in talks to store precious metals in Singapore. Industry sources say StoneX Bullion, a subsidiary of Nasdaq-listed StoneX Group, wants to offer its clients the option to keep their gold and silver here. StoneX currently stores bullion and fulfills orders out of Frankfurt and Dubai. Singapore is stepping up efforts to become a gold trading hub. Deputy Prime Minister Gan Kim Yong said earlier this week, Singapore will offer over-the-counter gold clearing and central bank vaulting by the end of the year. Amazon is in talks to sell its homegrown AI chips directly to other companies' data centers, a major push into an area long dominated by NVIDIA. Amazon wants to supply its Trainium AI chips outside its own cloud platform. It says demand for locally controlled computing, especially in Europe, is driving the expansion. The Trainium chip has already secured users including OpenAI and Anthropic through Amazon Web Services. The chip has generated more than $225 billion in revenue commitments. And that's your Business and Financial News. I'm Frankie Ho.
0: Markets and Business Made Clear. The Business Report with Ryan Wong and Chua Tian Tian. 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
1: Welcome to The Agenda. I'm Hung Bin Jong. Now, fast fashion has never been faster. And thanks to social media, new trends can emerge, go viral, and disappear in a matter of days, encouraging consumers to constantly refresh their wardrobes. Yet, amid the endless cycle of buying and scrolling, a growing number of Gen Zs are embracing a different approach. From thrifting and clothing swaps to upcycling and secondhand shopping, sustainable fashion is finding new life among young consumers. One such Gen Z is at the heart of this growing interest as she leads a Gen Z-driven sustainable fashion movement that encourages clothing swaps, conscious consumption, and alternative ways of engaging with fashion. So why are more youths advocating for sustainable fashion? And can sustainable fashion truly compete with the appeal of fast-changing trends? Well, joining us right here today in the studio to discuss this is Lu Min Hu, who is the founder of Fashion Parade. Hi, Lu Min. Thank you so much for joining me today.
2: Hello. I'm so happy to be here.
1: We're so happy to have you here in the studio. Lu Min, I want to start off by asking you, when did your, you know, passion or your interest in sustainable fashion begin? I mean, is your closet full of secondhand items?
2: Yeah, I would say currently around like 90% of my wardrobe is secondhand, swapped or thrifted.
1: Okay.
2: But I would say my journey really started when I started learning how to sew. So I was really lucky to have access to a sewing machine when I was 11. So I started learning how to sew then. And my interest for the fashion industry really grew from there. Mm-hmm. And it was actually only when I was around 14 and came across this documentary called River Blue by Marc Angelo that my entire kind of world shifted and the lens I saw fashion completely changed. Yeah, so basically the documentary takes you on this journey following Marc Angelo of the waterways and the rivers around the world and how they are like impacted by the fashion industry. So polluted through chemicals and dyes. And I realized it wasn't just affecting like the marine life and the fishes. Like I love fishes, but it was also people like affecting the people that depend on this waterway for their basic needs to drink, to shower, and to even travel. So that was really kind of like the tipping point for me. And when I kind of woke up and was like, what can I do to make sure that I'm not part of this?
1: Oh, that's very interesting. That's a very nice story how you got started into this whole realm of sustainable fashion. Well, I mean, we're in this age of, you know, social media. We see different trends. We see different clothing. Yeah. And it just entices you to buy something new, right? How do you stop yourself from doing that and still stick to, you know, secondhand or clothes swaps and sustainable fashion?
2: I feel like we've oftentimes forget that a lot of these brands have like strategy and these marketing tactics that actually cause consumers to want to buy new things. I think, of course, like all these like latest drops,

0: see it in Singapore. There are so many like hot spots for secondhand and thrift. Like we're seeing like hot spots in like Haji Lane, Bugis area, Queensway, even Orchard now. We have like secondhand shops popping up at really big high footfall shopping malls. You can really see that there's demand for it, and a lot of young people are enjoying the hunt.
1: Okay, when you say the hunt, right, what do you look out for in these thrift stores?
0: I think thrifting is a really great opportunity to explore style as well. And it's also not what you get in like fast fashion or big shops. So for a lot of young people, it's the opportunity to find one of a kind pieces, vintage, secondhand.
1: Right. I mean, secondhand, one of a kind. Do you think that's cooler than something, than buying something absolutely new and in the market and in trend?
0: I do think so, for sure. And I would say a lot of people would agree too. Especially Gen Z's now really want to stand out and use like fashion as like an exterior skin to, in order to try out and like have different identities as well.
1: Right. I mean, it's very interesting because, you know, when we look at social media, it's a whole different story. And I think this goes back to your point about their marketing ploy, right? Many youths are, you know, highly aware of sustainability issues as well. Yet we see haul videos, right? Shopping content. They remain hugely popular online. Why do you think there's such a disconnect between awareness and behavior?
0: I think that's like the $1 million question. And what I try to do every day with Fashion Parade, like our goal is to encourage people to switch from that awareness stage to action through education on our workshops as well. But I think definitely like all these hauls online, they're super entertaining. So I have to give them that.
1: Yeah.
0: But I think at the end of the day, like shopping is just, it's like a dopamine hit for a lot of us. It brings you happiness, though it may be short term. I think also nowadays, a lot of people treat like shopping sprees or like, you know, scrolling online as like stress relieving. So I'm just hoping that can we find other ways to relieve stress that don't, you know, affect the planet and don't affect people.
1: Definitely. Well, when we talk about sustainable fashion here, I mean, you said 90% of your wardrobe is things that you've thrifted or you've clothes swapped. After you kind of use finish, I guess, some of those clothing, what do you do with them?
0: That's why I would actually really recommend swapping.
1: Okay.
0: So for those that have not heard of the concept of like clothing swaps, is actually you go through your wardrobe and you pick out items that you maybe no longer suit you, it's no longer your style, maybe doesn't fit you, but they're still in really great condition, right? And you actually bring them to swap and exchange for new to you pieces. But of course, they're not new, they're pre-loved. And actually in Singapore, I've been doing this for like the last 7 years, doing it at the Fashion Pulpit and also at Kloop Fashion Pop-Ups.
1: Okay, how's the reception there? Like, how do people, do a lot of Gen Zs come along and do those clothes swap more than we can even imagine?
0: I think so, definitely the community has been growing over the last few years and especially with these clothing swap events being more accessible and affordable. At the Fashion Pulpit, they do like a student trial, a student swap membership. So it's definitely more affordable for young people. And also a lot of like free upcoming events as well.
1: Right. I mean, a popular school of thought is that sustainable fashion is expensive or inaccessible. Given today's economy, is that perception true?
0: I would say, like, looking at it from another perspective, like, technically, you don't have to spend any money at all to be sustainable. It's really like a mindset shift. It's like the most sustainable item is the one you already own, right? It's the one in your wardrobe. So I always say, think of like restyling, repurposing, upcycling. And I think something that is basically free is like borrowing and even like swapping within friends or your family members. And this is specifically great for like festive season, Halloween, dress-ups, or even like wedding scenarios where you need more formal attire.
1: Okay, okay. Well, if the idea of sustainability is simply to buy less, so why is it difficult for people to follow it, you think? Are there specific challenges that make it so?
0: Yeah, I want to like touch back on that point of like marketing and how brands are, you know, constantly telling us we need something in order to feel a certain way. And also, you know, brands are putting in a lot of money and like influencers as well telling you you need this to be cool, you need this to feel a certain way. But in reality, I think it's really the mindset shift.
1: Okay. Well, one of the mindsets people have when it comes to

0: secondhand items is the fact that it is secondhand, right? Yeah. People will be like, oh, but someone wore it already. Mm. How do you change that mindset?
1: Yeah, I think this is a very common mindset, especially in the older generation that I'm seeing, you know, whenever we have like conversations with parents or a generation above and tell them that, oh, we love thrifting. I think it's a very cultural thing, especially in this part of the region. But I would say, like, give it a try. Washing machines also exist. I've also done, like, saging. If you believe in saging, you can, like, cleanse it. But also, ultimately, beyond just buying secondhand, there are other ways you can be part of the movement of sustainability, such as like supporting small businesses, local brands, or even just learning how to mend and like create your own clothes. Like secondhand isn't the only solution.
0: Okay. So how does supporting local brands in a way add into sustainability here?
1: Of course, because definitely a lot of local brands produce at smaller scale. Mm. And also the carbon footprint and the impact is much less. But also at the end of the day, it's about supporting our local creatives, right? And like sustaining the fashion economy locally here in Singapore. Mm-hmm. And there are a lot of amazing brands out there.
0: Definitely. I mean, as a founder of your sustainable fashion movement, right? What are some simple long-term habits that any young person or even old people, right, can adopt immediately without spending more money?
1: Ooh.
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1: These are your news headlines. I'm Shilpa Shades. A $731,212 lawsuit against property agency ERA Realty has been discontinued by the claimants. ERA's parent company, APAC Realty, announced a withdrawal without disclosing the reason. The claimants had alleged a breach of duty of care and vicarious liability for negligent misrepresentation by one of ERA's salesperson during a property transaction. APAC Realty said the discontinuation would not materially affect its financial position. The legal action was first brought to light in February. The damages were sought from three defendants, with the others not disclosed. The company had previously stated its intention to vigorously defend the case. A Straits Times story on how Southeast Asia navigates big power rivalry between the U.S. and China has won an Excellence in Explanatory Reporting Award at the Society of Publishers in Asia Awards 2026 in Hong Kong. The three-part series explored how countries, businesses, and communities are responding to pressures while charting their own course. The judges praised its, quote, solid on-the-ground reporting and insights. ST also received two honorable mentions, one for a feature on traditional Singaporean games and another for a story on Punggol Digital District. This year's awards had over 700 entries from 21 countries. Indonesia is scaling back its flagship free meals program. It will pause during school holidays, redirect funding from 39,000 students in wealthier areas to remote regions, and consider further cuts. The budget for the scheme was already reduced to 268 trillion rupiah. The move comes after the program's former head was arrested on corruption allegations. The National Nutrition Agency says the current budget is too big and can be made more efficient, adding that kitchens which serve few recipients or fail to meet standards could be closed. A new study in England has found that cervical cancer deaths among women who received the HPV vaccine have fallen to zero. No women in the country aged between 20 and 24 died from cervical cancer between 2020 and 2024. The findings by researchers from Queen Mary University of London follows the introduction of the vaccine for British children aged 12 to 13. Experts say the result shows that the vaccine is highly effective in preventing cervical cancer and saving lives. In South Africa, a man has been sentenced in what authorities described as the world's largest rhino trafficking case. Prosecutors said the case involved the illegal trade of large numbers of rhino horns over several years. The hunting safari operator, the mastermind behind the trafficking operation, was fined 2 million rands, about 158,000 Sing dollars, after entering into a plea deal in a case marred by numerous delays and court challenges since 2010. He and his co-accused face more than 1,700 charges, including racketeering, money laundering, illegal hunting, and dehorning of rhinoceroses.
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0: Weather.
2: Thundery showers are expected island-wide in the afternoon, and temperature will range between 25 and 34 degrees Celsius.
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0: Traffic.
4: There's an accident on the TPE towards the SLE after Tampines Avenue 7. Avoid lane 3. Another one on the PIE towards Changi after Thompson Road, with congestion to Lorne Road. Lane 1 is affected. And a vehicle is broken down on the AYE towards the MCE after Jalan Boon Lay. Another one on the SLE towards the CTE after Mandai Avenue.
0: If you see anything on the roads that we might have missed, send us a WhatsApp message at 8855-0893, but only when you're safely parked.
5: A traffic update from ICA. Heavy departure traffic at Woodlands Checkpoint due to tailback from Malaysia. Delays are expected and motorists are advised to check traffic conditions before embarking on their journey. Follow ICA Facebook for more updates.
6: 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Every day.
7: All right. Singapore will soon have a new attraction. Therma Singapore will open in 2030, and it's a $1 billion concept banking on social well-being. So Singapore is known for being a green city, but soon the attraction will bring nature, water and wellness to the Singapore experience. It was late last year when Therma Group was awarded a tender by the Singapore Tourism Board to develop the well-being destination at Marina South Coastal next to Marina Barrage. The project broke ground today. Described as Asia's first large-scale social well-being development, it combines water, nature, culture, sustainability, the arts as well, in a health-focused experience. So what exactly is a well-being destination? We're going to find out. I'm speaking with former National Development Minister and Chairman of Therma Group Asia, Mr. Ma Bao Tan. Mr. Ma, welcome to Money FM.
8: Welcome, Michelle.
7: Thank you for being here. Also joining us is Dr. Robert Hanae, founder and CEO of the Therma Group. Welcome to Singapore. How are we treating you?
9: Fantastic. Thank you for having us. Thank you.
7: Mr. Ma, I'm going to start with you as Minister for National Development from 1999 to 2011. You played such a role shaping the Singapore skyline from HDB to Marina Bay. So now you're on the other side, building on land as a private developer.
8: Yeah, yeah.
7: So tell us, what do you see differently from this chair about developing these four rare hectares of waterfront land?
8: Well, thank you, Michelle. As you said, you know, I'm on the other side. But I think we're all working towards the same objective, which is really to make Singapore much more livable, a much more pleasant, and now a much healthier city as well. So the project started probably 10 years ago, you know, when Robert came to Singapore and we had a chat. And one thing led to another. Yeah, long story short, last year we were awarded the tender, and now we are breaking ground to create this project. Yeah.
7: So take us back to 10 years ago. What was it about Robert's vision that stood out for you?
8: Well, he came to Singapore. I mean, when we met, he had this plan. He had this resort, well-being resort, as they call it. And he wanted to build it in Singapore. He wanted to bring it to Singapore. And not just anywhere in Singapore, but in Marina Bay. So that was very bold. My ignorance then was very telling. I told him, I said, look, you know, no way. you can't build a spa in Marina Bay, you know. Land is too precious. But as I got to know the project better, as I got to know Robert better, I realized that his vision is not just about building a spa. It's about building a resort infrastructure, a social infrastructure, if you like, which brings well-being to all. Which is very inclusive, which is very accessible in an urban setting. So I think that boldness of vision is what sold me. And I decided, you know, I want to be part of this project.
7: So I understand, Robert, Therma destinations have attracted millions across Europe. Why did you want to have your first attraction in Asia be right here in Singapore?
9: Well, probably a good place to start is to discuss how cities evolve and how cities are very much alike around the world, but also very much different. We have in Europe five facilities that are operational. Munich and Bucharest are two of the largest ones in the world, and they are highly successful. And they are successful because they are embedded in the fabric of the city, and they are embedded in the way the city functions, in the way that people live. We are really clear about that. This is something that is inherently human. It is not adamant to a specific culture or to a specific place. It's something that unites us all, which is human biology.
7: So how will this project be localized here in Singapore?
9: So there's a DNA of what is Therma around the world, which is around thermal waters, it's around nature, it's around connection, it's around community. But also there's always a local DNA. It's the DNA of the place we are building. We want to make Therma Singapore Singaporean. We don't want to have a place that is not local, is not really Singaporean. So there will be a lot of the local procedures, the local content embedded in the project, but also a lot of the global technologies and movements that are now emerging around the world would all come to Singapore. So we hope.
7: Does Therma really take a leaf? When I looked at it and I looked at the plans, I said, this reminds me very much of Japan and the onsen experience writ large on scale. So does it take a leaf from the communal bathing and the ritual practices from Japan?
9: Actually, well, Japan is a place where that happened for centuries, right? And that's actually true for most places around the world. If you look at Europe, you had the Roman baths for a long time. You had the sweat lodges in North America in the indigenous communities. So you have it all around the world. Mm. The gathering around the human biology, around thermality, heat and cold and rituals and culture was inherently everywhere in our history. So why the scale matters is that we adapt actually the scale to the scale of the cities of today. If you look how those places were built, they were built for cities for 100,000 people, 200,000 people. Mm-hmm. Now we have our large-scale cities with 3, 4, 5 million people in a place.
7: And so how many visitors are you expecting at Therma Singapore in a year? Is it a million?
9: We see in Bucharest, in our facility, 1.7 million visitors a year. We see in our facility in Munich close to 2 million visitors a year. We expect Singapore to be in that range. We expect it to be around 2 million visitors a year.
7: Tremendous. Mr. Ma, Singapore is known for planning for decades, and you mentioned you were talking to Robert 10 years ago about this. Mm. So how does Therma Singapore, in your book, fit into our goals of becoming a livable city?
8: Well, let's sort of go back to the definition of a livable city. I think it is a place where, you know, people feel healthy people, there's economic opportunities, there is facilities for families, there's facilities for all people from all walks of life, and people feel a sense of belonging to it. Right? So when you come to a Therma, we think of it as a place where the community can gather, where the community can come together, experience different things which will make them feel better, right? Generally feel better, you know, reduce stress, improve their physical and mental well-being, but also for the community to make them feel a better sense of belonging. And I think this became much more apparent after COVID, you know, when COVID brought us, make us very aware of how important community is. You know, when we all felt isolated, we felt, everybody felt lousy, felt terrible.
7: Yeah.
8: And I think everybody wanted to now appreciate what it means, you know, to have sense of community. So we are creating what we call this infrastructure where people can gather and then a reason for them to gather. So that's why Robert wanted it to be Marina Bay, to make it accessible to people. We also wanted a place where, you know, we have different experiences for people. So make it affordable for different categories of people.
7: Yeah, Robert, can you paint us a picture for the listener of the scale and the sort of, you know, things that you'll be able to do at Therma Singapore?
9: Right. So just thinking about scale, probably a good way of talking about scale is to talk in football pitches. And I think we are around 8 to 10 football pitches, if you want, as a scale. You will find inside everything that the world has to offer in a place of well-being. You'll find inside the things that we do now for more than 2 decades, which is saunas, healing baths, nature, food and beverage, culture, elements, experiences. But you'll also find inside what, in a very dynamic industry, which is the industry that has multiple names now. It has a name of well-being. It has a name of longevity. It has a name of biohacking. Yes. All of these elements that are now emerging, they're all towards trying to cater towards the same goal, which is how you deal with a society where you want to increase the health, the lifespan of people. You want to decrease the sick span or increase the health span if you want. And you want to create that with a what you will call a joy span. You want to create that in a society where people enjoy their life and they're not isolated in a kind of a environment where the world is and the social part is taking out of their lives just to, you know, to be healthier. You want to be healthier with other people. So all of that is producing an extremely dynamic environment around the world. And we want to be the home and the marketplace for all of that. We want to bring that to millions of people. Now, one of the quotes that I liked a lot was a quote in an article I read a few days ago, which was, this is the largest industry without a large home. So we are the home of this larger industry at scale. and affordable for millions of people.
7: When we talk about affordability and we hear $1 billion development at Marina Bay, Mr. Ma, how important was it that the average Singapore family can afford a day out here?
8: So I think affordability, of course, is a relative term, right? So how do we define affordability? So how do we... So we benchmark, we will be benchmark our prices across different experiences, making sure that it is competitive, it's affordable, making sure that the various packages that we have will be accessible to different groups of people, whether it's the seniors or whether it's young families, young adults, etc. So I think that is a commitment, but we'll be working out all these different packages over the course of the next few years. But your question is really about the scale of it, right? So we are talking about 2 million people, right? And with scale, you are able to actually bring down your cost per person. And therefore, the development cost that we are talking about is large. It's large because we want it to be first-class experience. We want it to be, I call it affordable luxury, right? So we want it to be luxurious for what we are offering, price points which will then make people feel that, you know, they are getting value for money. So that's the scale part, you know. So the accessibility part, the scale part, I think combined will make sure that everybody will have a good time and be well and enjoy themselves at the same time.
7: Yeah, it's hard to enjoy yourself when you know you've burnt a hole in your pocket. So
8: I think it's the experience that matters.
9: Yeah. Let me add probably two data points, right? So think about this. In a city with around 2.4 million people, which is the city of Bucharest, we have 1.7 million visitors every year. So a large number of people, it converts between 35 and 45% of the inhabitants of the city kind of in a scale that use the facility. Of course, we have one third of that are tourists, but still the affordability is in the track record that we have.
7: Okay.
9: This is our DNA. Mm-hmm. And that has to do with a lot of factors. It is usually people think about only the economical factor. That's one important factor, but it's the sense of belonging. It is how you design spaces that people feel comfortable with each other, how you design spaces that people from all walks of life find the space to be created for them and is not foreign to what they have an aesthetical sense or how they feel they want to use a space. So if you wanted to simplify the argument, there's a world of exclusive experiences, and there's the world of inclusive experiences. And I think that world of inclusivity, we are leading as a company worldwide with the scale and the facilities we are building.
7: You know, the project is expected to create about 400 jobs, I understand, and establish Therma's Asia-Pacific headquarters right here in Singapore. Mr. Ma, what kind of jobs and capabilities might it develop?
8: It's a new kind of facility, and therefore there's a lot of learning that needs to be done, and this is where we will be leaning on the group, the HQ's expertise and experience, and therefore we will be starting the training program in order to develop a Singaporean management and supervisory talent core. And we are also now working with the various institutions of higher learning, and in fact we are going to sign an MOU with institutions of higher learning to create or curate courses, training courses for them, for the students, provide internships for them, and then eventually, of course, hope that they will join us as our core staff.
7: Really interesting. I want to look at the whole point of mental well-being, which is increasingly a global concern. And I'm curious, Robert, how the design for Therma responds to this need.
9: If you look at most of the longitudinal studies in health and well-being, I think one you'll find very interesting, and it is a Stanford study that shows you that one of the most, if not the leading factor of mental well-being is the community sense and the depth and the strength of your human relationships. And we built spaces over the last 100 years in our cities that are mostly segregational because they were purpose-built for industry. They are purpose-built for certain kind of factors that influence the development of cities, which were inherently economic. This is a space where everybody can come together. And the spaces that desegregate and get everybody together in the same space build that sense of community. So the first and strongest element of that is the sense of community, is the sense of being together around the most important common thing we have, which is our physiological bodies, who we are as humans. but also creating a space where you have thermality, you have mineral waters, you have nature, you have access to a space that is designed exclusively for that. So I think these are the elements that we are thinking about first and foremost, if you want the fundamentals, before you go in specific procedure or specific programs that will deal with specific causalities. First, you need to get the foundation right, and the foundation is how you bring people together in a space where they are all kind of, you know, joining a
7: sort of reminds us all of our basic humanity almost.
9: That's the core of it. If you look, probably a good way to think about it is if you look at a village, everybody gather around the fire every night, right? And our villages are bigger now, and they are more complex, and they are built around labor and built about dormitories for labor. That was the inception of cities, of the mega cities, 150 years ago. And they are now finding the spaces where that happened.
7: I love this idea of, you know, this fitting in with the evolution of cities. So Singapore, we know, competes, as with other major cities in Asia, for talent and investment. And for a long time, we've been known for our airport, our wonderful roads, you know, to travel on is a joy. Is well-being, wellness infrastructure increasingly becoming important to Singapore, Mr. Ma?
8: Definitely. I think we think so. I think that's the exciting thing about this, you know, is that cities have always been built on, first of all, on work, then live, you know, because first of all, you need places to work, you have economic activity, then you have places that you need to live. I think we are now becoming or starting to realize that there is another thing beyond work and beyond live, right? Mm-hmm. So what is it? It's play, it's the third space, it's community centers, whatever it is. And Singapore has been very good at that. You know, we've always been thinking about third spaces. We're thinking about void decks, right? You have the house, but you have the void deck, everybody gather. We're thinking about parks, right? We're thinking about community centers.
7: Mm.
8: Now, we are looking at a third space which actually is anchored by health and well-being. And that's what we are trying to do. We see ourselves as social infrastructure, but at the same time as a place which delivers experiences that enhance people's well-being. So I think this is the uniqueness of this whole idea. And we believe that cities going forward will need this specific third space because, I mean, the theme of the World City Summit this week was about cities and health, cities and well-being.
7: Mm.
8: Right? And you cannot just assume that people will find these positives by themselves. So,
7: yeah.
8: So we're actually creating this infrastructure. And we believe that this is going to be the trend of the future.
7: And it sort of fits into Singapore's DNA,
8: definitely,
7: tropical oasis,
8: you
7: know.
8: Exactly. Yeah, I mean, that's why the fit is so powerful and why it's so exciting for us.
7: Yeah, it is a natural fit. Therma Singapore is expected to open in 2030. So what, Robert, are some of the innovations that people can expect by the time they arrive? We still have 4 years more to go.
9: So I think half of that answer is we don't know. That's exactly the point that I was making. I think we are a place that will have a lot of dynamic content. We want to have in our facilities a lot of the things that will be in development and in the new trend of what is happening now around the world on that scale. The other half of the answer is that we know very well that we'll have thermal waters, we'll have saunas, will have procedures, will have cold bathing, with all the elements on scale that make our facilities very successful worldwide. But we also leave room for things that in a very dynamic space now are happening. So whatever the world will have at its best, Therma Singapore will be a home for it.
7: Love that promise. When you look at wellness, it is a crowded industry. What do you believe Therma does differently from other attractions?
9: Well, I made a distinction between exclusive and inclusive, and I think there's a way of seeing it. The way we see cities, not just evolutionary, but if you want more of it from an intellectual standpoint, we see cities evolving in spaces you want to be, you want to live, you want to be well in the city. The industry of well-being until now was built mostly about spaces of escapism, right? You escape from a city and you go in an exclusive place where you're not in a city, you're not in the stress of the city.
7: Yep.
9: So city has this negative association, which I I understand on one hand, but I completely disagree with it, because if we are not happy and healthy on an everyday basis in a city and we need to escape from our cities, then we are doing something wrong with our cities. So I think we're kind of different or uniquely positioned, is that we want to be an ultra-urban destination for people in the city, that people can use it on an everyday basis. There's, you don't need to escape to feel well. You don't need to escape to feel to feel connected with other people. You don't need to go to places to rebalance and find your chemical balance on your well-being. You need to be with people in a city. So I think what we are doing different is that we think it needs to have the scale, build on the scale of the cities. It needs to be ultra urban. It needs to be available to everyone in the cities, and it needs to be part of the urban infrastructure of a city, like it was 2,000 years ago in the Roman cities.
7: As you mentioned, the Roman bounce.
9: Exactly.
7: Yes.
9: We are bringing something back to the scale of the city of today with the technology of today that has been lost.
7: Mm-mm.
9: So we don't really invent something. We innovate what humanity always knew.
7: Yeah, because it defeats the point if you're heading off to Bali or you're heading off somewhere and then you feel this dejected sense when you're on the flight back home, because you feel the pressure. So this is...
8: I think it's not either or. I mean, you still do your annual or your 2-year or whatever.
7: But now you have the choice of taking a bus.
8: At the same time, you take the train or you just, drive... you're working in Shenton Way and drive 5 minutes and you're there.
7: And you're there.
8: And after work, you go there, you enjoy yourselves.
7: Yes.
8: Relax, have a drink, go home.
7: I know some senior citizens will want a long-term pass, Mr. Ma.
8: Yeah. You see, talking about senior citizens, in the mornings, our programming schedule allows our morning slots to be for the senior citizens, where they will come in, they will do their aerobics in the pools. They will also have a time to relax and to gather together, to chit-chat, to gossip or whatever. And that will be curated. So mornings, the senior citizens, the rest of the day will be families. The evenings will be the young adults, the working crowd. And
7: there's space and time for everybody.
8: There's something for everybody.
7: That sounds wonderful.
8: Yeah.
7: All right, question for both of you. If Thermas Singapore gets everything right, what will Singapore have in 2030 that it doesn't have today?
8: You will have Thermas Singapore where, you look forward to going there, visiting, not once a year. You don't have to fly, just drive or take a train or walk or cycle. And you'll have a great time and you'll come out feeling great. And do this on a regular basis.
7: Robert, what will Singapore have in 2030 that it doesn't already have today?
9: Well, nothing to add to that. The only thing I will add to that, when we build the project in Bucharest, we thought about it, what we'll do for the city. So our first campaign for the project was not, this is what we built or this is what the project is.
7: Mm.
9: The first campaign was, this is what the city will be in the future.
7: Wow.
9: So actually, the campaign was Bucharest becomes the second largest city after Rome, thermal city after Rome, bringing a thermal facility in the city in that sense as a matter of scale in Europe. I think Singapore will have an enhanced identity of wellness and well-being and will have the first and largest of its kind project in this region. And in another 5 years from that point, it will be very hard for people to think about how Singapore looked like without Thermas Singapore in it, which is what we are experiencing now in our other places. In Bucharest, if we take it away today or we close it, there will be a riot because people think about it as their infrastructure of the city,
7: wow,
9: as their own place, which is the ultimate success. The ultimate success is not how well the project does in matter of economical terms, which it should and it does, but it's how it is adopted and integrated into the fabric of the city and how that over time adds to the city and adds to the larger community.
7: So it'll be a space for us, a new space in Singapore for us to connect, to relax and to enjoy.
9: Yes.
8: Well put.
7: Yeah.
9: Very well put.
7: Fantastic. Well, gentlemen, thank you so much for coming by today. Robert Hanae is founder and CEO of the Thermas Group. And you've heard his voice, Mr. Ma Bao Tan, over the years, former National Development Minister and Chairman of the Thermas Group Asia. Gentlemen, thank you once again for being
9: for
7: on Money
9: us.
7: FM.
9: Thank you.
8: Thank you, Michelle.
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1: These are your news headlines. I'm Shilpa Shades. A $731,212 lawsuit against property agency ERA Realty has been discontinued by the claimants. ERA's parent company, APAC Realty, announced the withdrawal without disclosing the reason. The claimants had alleged a breach of duty of care and vicarious liability for negligent misrepresentation by one of ERA's salesperson during a property transaction. APAC Realty said the discontinuation would not materially affect its financial position. The legal action was first brought to light in February. The damages were sought from three defendants, with the others not disclosed. The company had previously stated its intention to vigorously defend the case. A Straits Times story on how Southeast Asia navigates big power rivalry between the U.S. and China has won an Excellence in Explanatory Reporting Award at the Society of Publishers in Asia Awards 2026 in Hong Kong. The three-part series explored how countries, businesses, and communities are responding to pressures while charting their own course. The judges praised its, quote, solid on-the-ground reporting and insights. ST also received two honorable mentions, one for a feature on traditional Singaporean games and another for a story on Punggol Digital District. This year's awards had over 700 entries from 21 countries. Indonesia is scaling back its flagship free meals program. It will pause during school holidays, redirect funding from 39,000 students in wealthier areas to remote regions, and consider further cuts. The budget for the scheme was already reduced to 268 trillion rupiah. The move comes after the program's former head was arrested on corruption allegations. The National Nutrition Agency says the current budget is too big and can be made more efficient, adding that kitchens which serve few recipients or fail to meet standards could be closed. A new study in England has found that cervical cancer deaths among women who received the HPV vaccine have fallen to zero. No women in the country aged between 20 and 24 died from cervical cancer between 2020 and 2024. The findings by researchers from Queen Mary University of London follows the introduction of the vaccine for British children aged 12 to 13. Experts say the result shows that the vaccine is highly effective in preventing cervical cancer and saving lives. In South Africa, a man has been sentenced in what authorities described as the world's largest rhino trafficking case. Prosecutors said the case involved the illegal trade of large numbers of rhino horns over several years. The hunting safari operator, the mastermind behind the trafficking operation, was fined 2 million rands, about 158,000 Sing dollars, after entering into a plea deal in a case marred by numerous delays and court challenges since 2010. He and his co-accused face more than 1,700 charges, including racketeering, money laundering, illegal hunting, and dehorning of rhinoceroses.
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2: It's Friday, the 19th of June.
0: Traffic.
2: On the SLE towards the CTE at Upper Thompson Road exit, look out for an obstacle there. And a vehicle has broken down on the KPE towards the ECP at Hallis Link entrance. To drive safely.
0: If you see anything on the roads that we might have missed, send us a WhatsApp message at 8855-0893. But only when you're safely parked.
3: A traffic update from ICA. Heavy departure traffic at Woodlands Checkpoint due to tailback from Malaysia. Delays are expected and motorists are advised to check traffic conditions before embarking on their journey. Follow ICA Facebook for more updates.
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4: 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I'm Frankie Ho. Indonesia is inching closer to losing its emerging market investment status after MSCI raised fresh concerns over its stock market. MSCI says murky shareholding structures and signs of coordinated trading that distort prices are issues that remain unresolved. It downgraded Indonesia's information flow rating to negative. Indonesian shares have already fallen nearly 30% this year, the worst performance of any stock market worldwide. Investors are worried about MSCI's next move, as well as the Indonesian president's economic policies. Meanwhile, Thailand is drawing in foreign capital, partly at Indonesia's expense, according to the kingdom's finance minister. The Thai minister told reporters investors have been attracted by Thailand's fiscal discipline, even as concerns over Indonesia's economic policies have triggered massive outflows from Indonesian assets this year. Thailand's benchmark stock index has gained 26% so far this year. MSCI says South Korea has yet to clear several key hurdles standing in the way of a potential upgrade to developed market status. MSCI says while the country has made progress on some reforms, including plans for a around-the-clock foreign exchange market, other issues remain for foreign investors. One is the absence of a fully deliverable offshore won market. Two, lingering problems with short selling settlements. Most investors expect South Korea to remain in the emerging market category for now. MSCI's decision is due on Monday. Australian beef exports to China will face an additional 55% tariff from tomorrow. This after shipments hit Beijing's annual quota limit in less than 6 months. Beijing imposed a cap of 205,000 tons on Australian beef imports last year to protect Chinese farmers. That limit was reached on Thursday, triggering the extra duty on top of existing tariffs. Australian beef exports to China have been rising sharply, reaching a six-year high last year. Canberra has been lobbying Beijing to lift the quota. KPMG Australia has faced tough questioning in Parliament over allegations it misused confidential information to win new business. More than 30 witnesses, including current and former KPMG executives, clients and board members, are testifying at an ethics and accountability hearing in Canberra. KPMG's former chief executive Andrew Yates, who stepped down last month, told lawmakers he has taken accountability for what went wrong. KPMG has already admitted its handling of a whistleblower and its internal investigation fell short of its own standards. KPMG has agreed to a three-month ban on bidding for government jobs while the regulatory review is conducted. BMW is seeking to calm investors after a shock profit warning pushed the German automaker's shares to a five-year low. Chairman Nicolas Peter told journalists in Paris that BMW is on the right track, pointing to strong orders for its next-generation Neue Klasse models. But the reassurances did little to calm markets. BMW's shares fell another 4% on Thursday after Citi and HSBC cut their target prices. It was BMW's third China-driven profit warning in as many years. Singapore is getting its first large-scale wellness destination and Asia's first of its kind. European thermal bath operator Thermo Group broke ground today on a billion-dollar facility at Marina South, next to Gardens by the Bay. Due to open in 2030, the seven-level complex will feature more than 20 pools, water slides, saunas, steam rooms, and wellness treatment rooms. At full capacity, it expects to draw 2 million visitors a year, with half coming from overseas. Former Government Minister Ma Bao Tan, who chairs Thermo Group's Singapore arm, says the project is almost 10 years in the making. Thermo Group will also set up its regional headquarters here, with the development expected to create around 400 jobs. That's your business news on Money FM 89.3. I'm Frankie Ho.
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5: Vanessa Mathiasen, the Asia-Pacific Consumer Industry Lead at Deloitte, is joining us today. Vanessa, thank you very much. You've been attending the National Retail Federation 2026 conference here in Singapore. Massive show, 13,000 retail professionals, 2,500 brands. What is your sort of takeaway from the NRF 2026 so far?
6: Thank you, and thanks for having me. Look, it's been an incredibly inspiring and exciting week, and this is the third time that NRF is being held here in Asia. It was traditionally a show mostly for US and became the global bed for anything retail, given that that's really where the pace of innovation and the examples were coming from. But a few years ago, the recognition was there that maybe the future of retail and the future of commerce is actually more in Asia. So NRF started 3 years ago on that journey. And if I even compare this session to the year before, it's doubled in size. It's having two floors now, the Marina Bay Sands, full of exhibitors of all the technology that is out there that is changing the retail landscape. And it's all on display. So it's been a great couple of days. If I were to summarize the themes that were coming through, I would say one is AI and agentic. And last year was all about the vision and what the future might be. This is about what's happening right now, and we are in operationalizing mode of AI. It's real, and the pace of evolvement is high.
5: When you look at some of those folks who are exhibitors, what are they actually exhibiting? Hardware, software, what is it that they're putting out there? You mentioned all those folks on the floor.
6: Combination of both. And I think the biggest difference this time is some of the local players. And by local, I mean Asia local. So if I look at the Chinese software and more of the physical AI contributors as well, that was possibly close to zero a couple of years ago. It's now 10,000 square meters of exhibitors. So it is phenomenal. It just almost came out of nowhere. And their traction that they're getting beyond the Chinese markets are incredible.
5: And are those products, services, technology that is specifically made in Asia for Asian marketers, or what does that look like?
6: Not necessarily. So if I think about the types of things, just to bring it to life a little bit, it might be technology that has the ability to really rethink your warehouse or your operation. So it might be your physical AI that is on display, or it might be providers that help you with visuals that you could place in store with camera vision, trying to inform you how to either improve the flow in your retail shop, or might give you indications around replenishment of products. So it's really the touch and feel of pretty much anything that is either in the back end of the store or in the store, or in loyalty apps that you might use to engage with your consumers on.
5: We saw this 10 years, 15 years ago with beacons being put in stores, tracking consumers as they went through a shop. We saw shopping apps, of course, is nothing new. What is the difference between, let's say, 10-year-old technology and current technology as you've seen it?
6: I would say it is the precision at which they can now point you to what the next move might be. And that could be for you as a consumer, very personalized for you. You could receive prompts in your loyalty app that are now much more relevant to you, tailored to your needs and your shopping behaviors. So it's the accuracy at which they can come to you with relevant offerings, but at the same time also the accuracy at which they can now prompt certain actions in the store itself. And that could go to someone who is on the shop floor. They could get reminders, or they could get prompts to either improve something on a certain aisle or replenish a certain product, or an individual might be doing some behaviors that may not be fully appropriate. So things like theft, as an example, is also now being targeted as part of some of the technologies that are out there. So it's the same base, but I would say amplified now through AI, and the smartness levels have gone up substantially.
5: This NRF 2026 retail show, is it a watershed moment in retail around this part of the world? Are we seeing something that is just, you know, mind blowing for you as somebody who's been in this field for a couple of decades already?
6: Yeah. So I would say it is the pace of it. So I think we have entered
5: the beginning,
6: probably one of the most transformative eras we've seen in retail. But you are right to actually point to some of all the technologies, because it has been a journey, even though it might feel, because of the pace, that it's coming at us so much faster, and in a way that is true, but it has been a journey and it will continue to be a journey. So even what we're seeing now on display, the technology is there, but the adoption may not necessarily have followed as much. So this is going to be something that is going to play out over the next few years as consumers start to trust some of the things that are happening through AI and trusting it for themselves in the shopping journey. And same thing for businesses, that they actually start to trust agents to make decisions on behalf of the organization. And that is something that is very unique to this era. And I would say trust is what ultimately will determine the pace at which that evolution is going to take place.
5: We're in conversation with Vanessa Mathiasen, the Asia-Pacific Consumer Industry Lead at Deloitte. And coming along with this NRF 2026 conference that has been happening in Singapore is a new report that you have put out at Deloitte called The Future of Commerce, Agentic Shopping in Asia-Pacific. Give us the overview. What is that report telling us about?
6: Yeah. So it starts with something that I'm personally really excited about is a statement that the future is being defined here in Asia Pacific, that this is a region that is going to lead us into the next era of commerce. And there are some really unique elements, I think, about this region that makes me so confident that we can, because we obviously still need to prove that. I would say it's a unique combination of the skill that we have combined with some of the digital maturity that we see and the infrastructure that we have in place. And if I start with skill, two-thirds of the new retail sales are expected over the next few years to come from this region. And that's just purely a factor of
5: two-thirds globally.
6: Two-thirds of net new sales that is being driven.
5: And how big is that? Do we have a dollar figure or anything around that?
6: We're talking trillions, absolutely.
5: And is that because of the emerging middle sort of middle market in Asia?
6: Yeah, to two elements to that. Absolutely, the number of a factor of the number of people, and then obviously their ability to spend, which is going up. And then the third one, I would say, it is also some of our local businesses here now selling and going global. So that's definitely one of the things that sets us apart. But I think it's beyond numbers. It's not just about volume that we have here. I think the digital maturity, the behaviors that we're already seeing, this is an area or a part of the world where mobile first is so natural. Same thing here with Singapore. And the third one, I would say, it is also some of

0: the grabs of the world that you have up here. They are already so embedded in our ways of working. Social commerce, life commerce, it was invented here. So our behaviors combined with the number of people basically has everything to set us up to lead the charge to a new era of commerce.
1: Are certain countries in the region better than others? I would think that Singapore, South Korea, Japan, Australia, maybe Indonesia in certain ways would be sort of leaders in this digital first, app first life. Is that accurate, first of all? Secondly, are the other ones catching up? Are the Cambodias and the Laos and some of the other countries caught up or catching up?
0: Yeah, I think you're right to say it's uneven. That is how I view the region. Obviously, there's a huge disparity in behaviors and economies and therefore also maturity. But if I would look at the leaders in this space, I would point to China and I would point to Singapore as countries where I see as a whole really leading the pack. Having said that, though, if I then look at the individual markets, there are players within that, like retailers, that are doing some extraordinary things. If I take Japan and Korea as an example and how they are really thinking about AI and agentic in beauty and how they're using that to really personalize things for you, I think that's a great example. And we have many more across the region as well to pinpoint to.
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3: Back with Elvin Chow, co-founder of Dr. Wealth. So what would you say to the encourage the young investor, or any investor? You might be an old investor, but you've just never dabbled in the stock market, to get started.
4: I think the younger you are, the cost of your mistake is lower, right? Because your capital will not be as big as someone who is retired, right? And you do not want to wait until you say, oh, I have money, then I invest. Because you need to pay your dues, you need to pay for your education in the market. Mm-hmm. And you want to do it as early as possible, right? So when the capital is smaller, you just try your best, right, to figure things out, because it's a discovery process. It's not the 10-year series. We Singaporeans always believe that there is a right answer for everything, right? There's a right answer for me to invest. There is the right stock
3: there's
4: to buy.
3: There's a right stock.
4: There's a right time to buy. There's a right time to sell. But it's different for different people. There's no fixed formula because all our objectives in lives are different. All our risk appetite is different. Right, so it's about that discovery process. Not even your parents can tell you what to do.
3: Do you think that it's so much easier to start investing these days compared to when you started with all the paperwork versus now where you can buy a stock with a click?
4: Yes, definitely. So it's not just online, that on mobile phones that you can just place orders. In the past, we can't. It's also the commission rates have come down significantly. The lot sizes have come down significantly. So for example, when I first started, Singapore lot size was 1,000.
3: Yeah, I remember that.
4: So you need like, if a stock is like $10, it's $10,000.
3: To get started even, yeah.
4: And you haven't even started working, for example, you are dabbling in the markets, that's a big chunk. But now you can just buy one share. There's even fractional shares right now. So it's not difficult, even with small capital, to start. And commission has made it cheaper to own stocks at smaller amount as well. Right, last time when I first started, it was at least $25 plus per trade.
3: Yes, you bought it through a bank, right?
4: Some investment platform, but those times the rates were still high. Now you can get a dollar or even free commission.
3: Anything you'd say to your younger self about investing?
4: Learn faster. I mean, it's okay to make mistakes, and I guess the biggest problem with a lot of us is we are not designed to do investment properly. We have a lot of our caveman instinct that's still with us today, right? If everybody run one direction, we'll run one direction together.
3: Yeah.
4: So in the stock market, what that happens? If a lot of people want to buy the same thing, we will want to buy because there's a fear of missing out.
3: And that's what we saw with GameStop and all the meme stocks.
4: Yeah, and the stock crash, a lot of people want out and we also want out, right? So this cycle just keep repeating. So this caveman instinct doesn't go away. And therefore, we need to learn how to respond to this inner self of ours.
3: Do you think it is

0: age of AI, learning to invest is a key skill?
1: I think it's a key skill in all generation. It's just that the tools that's available to us are different, right? So AI has its advantage, it also has its dangers, right? We have heard about hallucination. Some data is not true, right? So if you just solely rely on AI, okay, tell me what is the 10-year dividends of DBS, for example, the data may be wrong, depends on where they pull the data from. Mm. So you do need a skill set to know and judge whether certain information is trustworthy or not, even though information is so easy attainable today. So you're facing different kind of challenges and opportunities.
0: Great talking to you, Alvin. Thank you so much.
1: Thank you.
0: Alvin Chow there. He is the co-founder of Dr. Wealth.
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1: These are your news headlines. I'm Shilpa Shades. ASEAN and Russia have marked their 35th anniversary of relations by reaffirming their commitment to deepening cooperation at a summit in Kazan, a city in Russia. Singapore's Ministry of Foreign Affairs says several documents were adopted, including the Kazan Declaration, to guide future cooperation in areas like trade, security, and culture. Prime Minister Lawrence Wong said ASEAN and Russia should work together where interests converge and welcomed Russia's support for ASEAN centrality. He added that Singapore values its ties with Russia despite both sides' difference on Ukraine and will continue to look for opportunities to cooperate in areas of mutual interest. Mr. Wong also met Russian President Vladimir Putin at the summit. Singapore President Tharman Shanmugaratnam has said governments worldwide need to build political support for greater momentum on climate action. Speaking at the London School of Economics, he noted that while people sense something is wrong with the climate, issues like jobs and cost of living weigh more heavily. The challenge is making climate change relatable to everyday livelihoods and quality of life. He cited a survey showing that explaining the health consequences of climate change made people twice as likely to support government action. Mr. Tharman warned the cost of inaction are far greater than the cost of acting, but the difference in timeframes is what makes climate politics so difficult. U.S. Vice President J.D. Vance has cancelled a planned trip to Switzerland for talks with Iran on implementing a prospective peace agreement. The White House says the logistics of the negotiations are complex. Iran had indicated it needed to see the signs of implementation before talks could begin and had also not confirmed if its own delegation would travel to Geneva. Meanwhile, Israel has continued fighting in Lebanon, raising doubts about whether the truce will hold. The deal gives negotiators 60 days to reach an agreement on Iran's nuclear program. U.S. officials say the negotiations could still yield a strong agreement. In the UK, Labour Mayor Andy Burnham has won a parliamentary seat, clearing the way for a potential challenge to Prime Minister Keir Starmer. Mr. Burnham, who won the constituency of Makerfield in Greater Manchester, is Labour's most popular politician and has said he would seek to replace Mr. Starmer. The Prime Minister is struggling with poor ratings and has faced calls to quit from a quarter of his lawmakers. Under Labour rules, a challenge would require backing from 81 MPs. Co-hosts Mexico become the first nation to qualify for the knockout stages of the 2026 World Cup with a narrow 1-0 win over South Korea in Guadalajara. Midfielder Luis Romo was in the right place at the right time to tap into an empty net after goalkeeper Kim Seong-gyu spilled the ball following a collision with his teammate Lee Gi-hyuk in the 50th minute. It was made all the sweeter as Romo plays his club football in that very stadium. Despite their defeat, South Korea remain in a good position to advance thanks to their opening day win over Czech Republic.
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0: Weather.
2: I hope you brought your jackets and umbrellas today, as we'll be expecting thundery showers throughout the afternoon. Temperatures will hit a high of 34 degrees Celsius and a low cool of 25 degrees Celsius.
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0: Traffic.
2: There's a vehicle breakdown on the PIE towards Tuas at Bedok North Avenue 3 entrance and an accident on the TPE towards the SLE after Tampines Avenue 7, so do avoid Lane 3. I'm also seeing roadworks on the ECP towards City after Changi, so do avoid Lane 1 there.
0: If you see anything on the roads that we might have missed, send us a WhatsApp message at 8855-0893, but only when you're safely parked.
4: A traffic update from ICA. Heavy departure traffic at Woodlands Checkpoint due to tailback from Malaysia. Delays are expected and motorists are advised to check traffic conditions before embarking on their journey. Follow ICA Facebook for more updates.
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6: 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I'm Lin Lee and welcome to Reset on Money FM 89.3. It's Friday, so if you've been rushing from meeting to meeting, clearing your inbox, chasing deadlines, or simply trying to get through a busy week, perhaps this is your reminder to pause for a moment. Take a breath. The weekend is almost here. Over the next 3 hours, we'll keep you company as we wrap up the week, look at some of the conversations shaping Singapore and the region, and perhaps give you a few things to think about as you head into the weekend. One of those conversations is about nuclear energy. Earlier this week, the head of the International Atomic Energy Agency said one of the biggest challenges facing nuclear energy in Southeast Asia isn't technology. It's public understanding. That observation comes at an interesting moment for Singapore, which is preparing for an International Atomic Energy Agency review of its nuclear readiness beginning in 2027. But what does being nuclear ready actually involve? Is it about reactors, or is it really about talent, regulation, safety culture, waste management, and public trust? Coming up, we'll revisit a conversation I had earlier this week with Trung Gi, partner and head of energy and utilities practice Asia Pacific at Arthur D. Little, a global energy and infrastructure consultancy, on what Singapore needs to put in place before any decision on nuclear energy can be made responsibly. And later this afternoon in Is It Just Me, we're exploring a question that many of us can probably relate to. Why do we downplay things that genuinely hurt us? Why is it often easier to show compassion to other people than it is to ourselves? We'll hear from a clinical psychologist, and as always, I'd love to hear your thoughts as well. Remember, our number is 8855-0893. Text me or send me a voice note. That's all ahead on Reset this Friday afternoon. Stay with me on Money FM 89.3.
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6: Since 2024, Singapore has signed nuclear cooperation agreements with the United States, Japan, and South Korea. It has established a dedicated nuclear energy office, committed $10 billion to a future energy fund, and now plans to undergo an International Atomic Energy Agency review of its nuclear readiness, beginning in 2027. Taken individually, these may seem like separate developments. Taken together, they suggest Singapore is steadily building the institutions and capabilities needed to keep nuclear energy on the table as a future option. The debate is no longer only about whether nuclear power is viable for Singapore. It is also about whether Singapore can develop the regulatory frameworks, talent pipeline, safety culture, waste governance, and public confidence that nuclear energy demands. A final decision may still be years away, but has Singapore's nuclear journey already begun? This is Viewpoint on Reset. I'm Lin Lee. My guest today is Trung Gi, a partner and head of energy and utilities practice, APAC, at Arthur D. Little. He was on this program when the nuclear conversation in Singapore was at an earlier stage. Trung, a lot has happened since. Welcome back.
7: Thanks, Lin Lee. Glad to be back here.
6: Now, when you were last on the show, Singapore was studying nuclear. Now it's signed bilateral agreements with major nuclear technology countries, committed like $10 billion and invited the IAEA in for a formal review. From where you sit, has the nature of Singapore's commitment fundamentally changed, or is this still studying, just more seriously?
7: Yeah, it's a good question. And with those recent news you've mentioned, it has concretely been changed fundamentally, yes, but I would almost describe it slightly differently or carefully that Singapore's not moving into a deployment. It's more or less moving to more of a structured decision readiness. Like everything we need to do for nuclear, we really need to prepare ourselves, and it is a long journey. So since our last conversation, yes, the government's put a clearer process around nuclear assessment, which includes obviously the plans to undertake the IAEA Integrated Nuclear Infrastructure Reviews, or the INIR, phase one in 2027. So why does it really matter? It's no longer just about saying nuclear is interesting. It means that we need to look at capabilities for Singapore and how do we make responsible decisions around that. So rather than saying, you know, let's go full out on doing nuclear, they are taking steps to make certain decisions for building the capabilities and infrastructure.
6: Okay, let's be specific about the INIR process, because I think listeners will hear IAEA review and assume it's about whether Singapore should build the reactor. That's not what this is it?
7: No. So what this means is, if I step back a little bit, perhaps maybe explain that in the IAEA process, there's really three key milestones you need to take. And under each of these milestones, there are a number of infrastructure activities that you need to think about. Now, they could be misled by saying 19 milestones, but really there are three, and there are 19 key activities you need to consider. And within that, the INIR is part of those activities, and which allows peers to review what Singapore is embarking on. It is part of the whole process, and there's a longer journey to take with the 19 activities under the three milestones.
6: So I understand there is phase one and other phases subsequently. Could you perhaps explain what those phases mean?
7: Sure. So with the mention that there were three milestones, and under IAEA, milestone one really needs to take in the readiness to be knowledgeable, to be committed into a nuclear power program, right? So what that really means is, can the country responsibly decide whether nuclear belongs in its future energy mix? And that's where the various phases in INIR looks into. And it's really about assessing Singapore's readiness. When you progress into the next milestones for the International Atomic Agency's milestones, milestone number two says, ready to invite bids or negotiate a contract for the first nuclear power plant. So in layman's term, it means, can a country move from policy decision to procurement and project preparation? So as you can see, that will take a number of years. And then milestone number three to achieve is, you know, can the country safely operate the plant and the surrounding national, around the surrounding national system? So this is really securing, are we ready to operate in the end, right? So this phase that we're in is really looking at, are we ready to participate, be responsible to make decisions and build nuclear in our energy mix?
6: Okay, that's what I want to explore today. Singapore has moved fast on agreements and funding. The INIR process will now tell us where the gaps are. But you don't need to wait for the IAEA to tell us where are the gaps already visible to you. What do you think?
7: Look, I think it's important to conduct this reviews and understand the gaps. And in finding gaps is actually important, because this is a real big undertaking and there's a public perception as well. And this is the number one questions that we always get asked by clients. How do we help public to understand about the nuclear and the energy mix, and that why do we need it? And so by having a transparency, what Singapore is doing with INIR, it allows that there is discussions going on and we're trying to prepare for a decision-ready process. And so it is important. And yes, we don't need to wait for those gaps to come out, but it's better to have those so that we can actually identify what are the key things to do at an international level.
6: Talent pipeline is a big one, isn't it?
7: Yeah, it is actually. And in fact, if we're not ready for that, to build up the talent pipeline, it is going to be difficult to achieve the various other infrastructure issues and milestones that I mentioned before, especially when you're looking at operating the plants to waste management. And so it's not even just about the operation itself. It's about how do we manage those people operating the plants, or the people within the ecosystem to support us in the next 80-100 years, you know?
6: Yeah, because I would imagine this building nuclear engineers, regulators, safety professionals, that takes a generation.
7: Exactly. And so I think this here is where we'll need to start from the educational system and awareness of how the Singapore energy mix will change, and therefore what are the type of roles and perhaps knowledge that you need to share in the educational system, then allows the next generation of engineers or policymakers and management teams to be equipped. So it is important that if we can start at that level, As we did when I did my oil and gas studies in mechanical engineering, you know, we had to prepare ourselves at that level. Okay. And then here we are after a number of years.
6: Help us shed some light on this, Trung. When you look at countries that have built functioning nuclear industries, I'm talking about France, South Korea, the UAE, how long did it take to build the human capital base? And how does Singapore's current position compare?
7: Yeah, so look, I think given that a lot of the matured nuclear players in Europe, US have gone through some of the processes, we should be able to leverage a lot of their knowledge. And this is what we're doing also in Southeast Asia for a number of clients, looking at what are the lessons learned, what are the failures, what are the successes that we can impart onto them. There will be a lot of cross-fertilization across these countries to share workforces, but we need to start building up. I mean, to run a power plant needs about 500 to 800 workers, all right? And with the type of staff we need, you practically need about 600 per year to run, say, a 1 gigawatt nuclear power plant. What that really then means is there is going to be perhaps a shift in how we see our workforce. Mm. And like I said, operating a plant is one thing, but there's also management. There's also the ecosystem around procurement, say even waste, right?
6: Okay. And if that's going to take a long time and Singapore is only now putting that in motion, I'm just trying to understand the 2027 review. Does it matter? Does it actually give Singapore enough time to answer the talent question, honestly, before a decision is made?
7: Look, I think it does. And it's good that we start now. And we're not looking at having something operating in the next few years. We're looking at perhaps, you know, beyond the 2040 side. So we do have a good 10 years to build up, and it does take about 10 to 15 years to even make the policies in place. And therefore, we do have time to build that. And so starting now is a good opportunity for us to just make that discussion and change the various things we need to do based on the gap findings. And I think one of the things that will be about is talent capability development. And we do have time to then build across that if we start discussing now.
6: Okay. And Singapore signed an MOU with Korea Hydro and Nuclear Power, or KHNP, during the Korean president's state visit in March. Mm-hmm. South Korea built Baraka for the UAE. It is arguably the most commercially proven nuclear export program in the world right now. What does that specific partnership signal about where Singapore's technology thinking is heading?
7: Look, having discussions with Korea is good. And yes, the Korean technology is not too bad for that place. But if we're looking at beyond 2040, there are going to be advancements in other technologies. And so with Singapore's current position, I'd say don't shop around for technology just yet. Have discussions about technology and the various vendors to understand a bit more about where the roadmap is for that technology path. And prepare instead the ecosystem around that, as well as with the Asian countries, because you'll need the full support from the region to be able to build these nuclear power plants. Anyway, my thinking is that technologies need to also align with other countries, perhaps in the region, so that we can actually build up scale. Singapore can't do this alone within the region. So discussions with Korea and that is great, but also consider also other technologies and investments they have, such as those that you see, say, about to pilot in Canada. Those are quite promising as well. And so it will be interesting to see how Singapore takes the journey with the nations within ASEAN, but also discussions broadly beyond the current agreement.
6: Right. That means the SMR conversation and the conventional reactor conversation are both open as well.
7: Yes, should be. And this is what we're advising a lot of our clients, that you cannot really close down onto just one technology. You should be thinking about more broadly as you build up your capabilities, as you build up your knowledge. And you'll see that more and more pilots potentially will come through. As I mentioned, there's a Canada's Darlington technology that's under construction now. And the regulations across that is interesting to see. And so once we learn from that, we'll then be able to build our own mind on decisions on what will be best for us, right? And obviously for the region, as I mentioned.
6: Trung, I want to pick up on something that we discussed last year in September when we last spoke. Last time you said SMR costs would fall the way solar and batteries did. Since then, NuScale cancelled its first US commercial project. So give me an honest update. Where do SMRs actually stand commercially today? And is the trajectory you described still intact?
7: Yeah, so it'd be an honest view is that we have a lot of disruptions geopolitically at the moment as well. And so we have to take that into consideration. If Last year, we had similar situations for this year. I think trajectory might be quite better improved. But you're right, things have slowed down a little bit given the disruptions, and people are taking a bit more guarded stance on how things are. So SMRs are still promising and increasingly credible. As I mentioned, there are things under construction in Canada, you mentioned about Korea, but yet commercially proven enough for Singapore to make a deployment decision today, probably not quite there yet. So I would say Singapore should monitor the first wave very closely. And that's what a lot of the other clients are looking at in the region. They should not confuse vendor promise with fleet scale evidence, right? So that's what I was trying to say. Even if you have these agreements with Korea and so forth, good thing to have. Let's just make sure that we have all the information to make the right decisions, because the public will need to be convinced that this is the right move for us.
6: Yeah, I remember very clearly the last time you said this, and I liked it very much, the phrase, nuclear is a marriage for life. The waste and decommissioning commitment runs 50 to 100 years before the reactor itself. So Singapore has confirmed publicly that nuclear waste disposal will be assessed separately from the technology study. That means we're making institutional commitments without a resolved answer to the most permanent question. Should waste governance be front of the queue?
7: Whether it's front or behind, what I would say is that it should be discussed concurrently. People tend to forget about waste and it's too late to implement it by then. And as I mentioned last time, it is a marriage for some time. And therefore, we also need to convince the public that waste management is on top of mind, including technologies and whatnot, legal. So we should be looking at nuclear waste together. If anything else, it is a priority for us to ensure that the safety of managing these waste is there. So it's not really an afterthought. It is part of a social license for nuclear energy. For us, we would say, or they will ask, who owns the waste and where will it go? How would it be monitored and who pays for it? So what happens after, 50 to 100 years? And what obligations for future generations? And this is important. And if we don't have that now, it'll be hard to sway the public of having a new power plant. And not only that, the region as well, right? So the question really is important about, because it's land scarcity and then the public's being sensitive, the view is that we should have a conversation about waste, but it should not be deferred, and that we should study it seriously. Waste governance has to move more or less, say, in parallel with technology assessment as well.
6: Okay. Let's talk a little bit more about education. Singapore's government has committed to that, public education on nuclear, but public confidence, I don't think it's built by education campaigns. It's built over time through transparency, trust, track record. From Fukushima to Chernobyl, the fear of nuclear doesn't respond to reassurance. Singapore is one of the densest cities on Earth. So when that conversation about where to actually site a reactor begins, and it will, how do you think Singapore should navigate that?
7: Yeah, it's going to be an inevitable discussion. And that's why I think there's a lot of conversations on how do we manage, how do we govern the safety, and being transparent on the gap analysis that we're going to see from the INIR would be very important. And so I think if we aren't true to having peers to review and share the public that we are doing it correctly and we're stepping it through, we're not yet saying committed to a site or a technology, but we are preparing ourselves alongside with the public on how to progress with nuclear. Now, nuclear should be part of the energy mix if this is the case, and that's why the announcements is happening, but it is going to be beyond the 2040 realm, which allows us time to consider the awareness, the discussions with various stakeholders, and then build that confidence over time. And it will be through everything that we touch, for example, not just from the policies and that, but like I said before, the educational system, the generation that's coming up will need to understand that the more they do, the more that we'll see things progressing. The transparency and the gaps analysis, we'll see more of that. And if we act on it truthfully and learn from the others, I think then there's room for a change in public perception. Now, not everyone's going to be 100% happy about it, but that's where I think the other Asian countries would also need to be there to support each other. And from that, you'll see a lot of movements progressing in the next few years.
6: Let's bring the thread together. You've identified gaps in talent, waste governance, public readiness, and regulatory independence. The INIR Phase 1 next year will give Singapore an external assessment of those gaps. But what happens if the IAEA comes back and says the gaps are larger than expected, that Singapore's ecosystem isn't keeping pace with its institutional commitments? What does Singapore do with that?
7: Yeah, look, like I mentioned before, I think having these gap assessments, even if it's quite larger than expected, it doesn't mean it's a failure to us. In fact, it means that the value of doing the review early is a good sign. It means that we're quite truthful that we need more time to prepare. We haven't set anything in stone. And so we should find these gaps so that it doesn't feel like it's irreversible commitments, right? And if the gaps are so large that it's beyond expectations, then we should do, say, three things. First, again, trying to be transparent about the findings and explain it in layman's term and plain language that everyone can understand. Second, prioritize the safety critical gaps first. Regulatory emergency planning or waste governance, safeguards, security and talent would be things that we should prioritize. And again, this is that of education and awareness if we do this and secure public sentiment. The third thing is create a phased, perhaps capability roadmap with clear decision gates. So what must be solved before moving forward and what would cause us to stop? And this is important for us to almost see the trigger points. And when those trigger points happen, we know what to do and we're not reactive. So the worst outcome, I would say, to treat gaps as a public relations problem. The best outcome is to treat them as the roadmap, right?
6: Right. Okay, last question before we let you go. When you were last on this show, the question was whether nuclear belonged in Singapore's energy conversation. That question has been answered. What is the question Singapore needs to be asking in the next 2 to 3 years, the one that will actually determine whether this goes well or badly?
7: So if I was to close out and wrap it all this up, I think for Singapore, nuclear should be treated neither as a silver bullet nor as a taboo. And I think this is important that we have a conversation. It should be treated as a serious long-term option that demands long-term capability. So the right question is not whether we want to build a reactor. I think the right question is what must be true before Singapore can make that decision responsibly. And this is what's going to happen in the next few years. Now, and Singapore's been great about the process of making these decisions. If Singapore can build the regulatory, the technical emergency response, waste, talent, and say public trust, well, then I think we can preserve the option. If the evidence later allows nuclear or shows that nuclear is not suitable for Singapore, then the effort is still valuable because we have built enough knowledge and safety capability in the region where nuclear may become more relevant. So it is worthwhile. And the next few years, as you mentioned, there's going to be a lot of discussions, transparencies with the gap assessment. If we can prioritize the right things, build up the public sentiment, I think we will have a nice roadmap to adventure into nuclear. And if it's not, it's not a waste of time still. The region with Singapore will need to support it somewhere.
6: Trung, this has truly been a very rich conversation. Appreciate your views and always a pleasure to hear about what's going on in your world of nuclear energy.
7: Thanks for having me back. I hope the conversation is fruitful enough that everyone truly does understand and hopefully we can see progress in the next few years. Thanks, Lindley.
6: Thank you so much for your time. Trung Gee, partner and head of energy and utilities practice of Asia Pacific at Arthur D. Little. This is Viewpoint on Reset, Money FM 89.3. I'm your host, Lindley.
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1: These are your news headlines. I'm Shilpa Shades. ASEAN and Russia have marked their 35th anniversary of relations by reaffirming their commitment to deepening cooperation at a summit in Kazan, a city in Russia. Singapore's Ministry of Foreign Affairs says several documents were adopted, including the Kazan Declaration, to guide future cooperation in areas like trade, security, and culture. Prime Minister Lawrence Wong said ASEAN and Russia should work together where interests converge and welcomed Russia's support for ASEAN centrality. He added that Singapore values its ties with Russia despite both sides' difference on Ukraine and will continue to look for opportunities to cooperate in areas of mutual interest. Mr. Wong also met Russian President Vladimir Putin at the summit. Singapore President Tharman Shanmugaratnam has said governments worldwide need to build political support for greater momentum on climate action. Speaking at the London School of Economics, he noted that while people sense something is wrong with the climate, issues like jobs and cost of living weigh more heavily. The challenge is making climate change relatable to everyday livelihoods and quality of life. He cited a survey showing that explaining the health consequences of climate change made people twice as likely to support government action. Mr. Tharman warned the cost of inaction are far greater than the cost of acting, but the difference in timeframes is what makes climate politics so difficult. U.S. Vice President J.D. Vance has cancelled a planned trip to Switzerland for talks with Iran on implementing a prospective peace agreement. The White House says the logistics of the negotiations are complex. Iran had indicated it needed to see the signs of implementation before talks could begin and had also not confirmed if its own delegation would travel to Geneva. Meanwhile, Israel has continued fighting in Lebanon, raising doubts about whether the truce will hold. The deal gives negotiators 60 days to reach an agreement on Iran's nuclear program. U.S. officials say the negotiations could still yield a strong agreement. In the UK, Labour Mayor Andy Burnham has won a parliamentary seat, clearing the way for a potential challenge to Prime Minister Keir Starmer. Mr. Burnham, who won the constituency of Makerfield in Greater Manchester, is Labour's most popular politician and has said he would seek to replace Mr. Starmer. The Prime Minister is struggling with poor ratings and has faced calls to quit from a quarter of his lawmakers. Under Labour rules, a challenge would require backing from 81 MPs. Co-hosts Mexico become the first nation to qualify for the knockout stages of the 2026 World Cup with a narrow 1-0 win over South Korea in Guadalajara. Midfielder Luis Romo was in the right place at the right time to tap into an empty net after goalkeeper Kim Seong-gyu spilled the ball following a collision with his teammate Lee Gi-hyuk in the 50th minute. It was made all the sweeter as Romo plays his club football in that very stadium. Despite their defeat, South Korea remain in a good position to advance thanks to their opening day win over Czech Republic.
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2: It's finally the weekend. 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
0: Traffic.
2: There is a vehicle breakdown on the AYE towards Tuas after Buena Vista, and another vehicle breakdown on the BKE towards the PIE at Mandai Road exit, and I'm also seeing roadworks on the TPE towards the SLE after Pasir Ris Drive 8.
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3: A traffic update from ICA. Heavy departure traffic at Woodlands Checkpoint due to tailback from Malaysia. Delays are expected and motorists are advised to check traffic conditions before embarking on their journey. Follow ICA Facebook for more updates.
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2: Good afternoon, and you're tuning into the Business Report with me, Chua Tian Tian, as we take you through the latest moves and views in the world of business and finance as we head into the second half of your workday. Now, this hour, we zoom in on oil price movements and the resumption of traffic flow along the Strait of Hormuz as the US-Iran interim peace deal kicks in, before zooming in on news surrounding SGX-listed Lamchan Creations. Plus, how Intel has named semiconductor industry veteran Seok-Hee Lee as Executive Vice President of its Contract Chip Manufacturing Division as it sharpens focus on its advanced packaging business. And joining me today to break down the developments is Thilanwik Ramasinghe, Head of Equity Research at Maybank Securities. Well, Thilan, let's start with global news this time around. Oil dipped as the US and Iran's interim peace deal took effect and as a flurry of tankers began transiting the Strait of Hormuz, paving the way to restart the flow of millions of barrels shut in by the conflict. Now, how optimistic are investors about the full resumption of traffic flow along the strait in due time?
4: The market is more optimistic, but not fully relaxed. Oil selling off tells us that fear premium is coming out, but it is not yet an all-clear signal. The first tankers moving through Hormuz matters. It shows the deal is being acted on, not just announced. That is why crude prices have eased. But full confidence needs consistent traffic over days and weeks, not one wave of vessels. Ship owners, insurers, and refiners will want proof that the route will stay open. The key point really is scale. Hormuz handles roughly a fifth of global oil and LNG flows. Even a partial restart can cool oil prices, inflation expectations, and also rate worries. The risk is that this is still an interim peace deal. Any breakdown in talks, renewed regional attacks, or uncertainty around sanctions can quickly put a risk premium back into oil. So I think the message is cautious optimism. The direction is positive, but the markets will price full normalization only when physical flows, insurance costs, and refineries buying all confirm the reopening is pretty durable.
2: And back home in Singapore, Thilan, investors continue to monitor developments out of APAC Realty because APAC Realty announced today that the lawsuit previously filed against its wholly owned subsidiary, which is property agency ERA Realty Network, has been discontinued and withdrawn. Now, it was one of three defendants which the claimants had been seeking a total of some $731,000 in damages from. How significant is this piece of news for the firm?
4: We would read this modestly positive for APAC Realty because it removes a legal overhang. The company did not disclose the reason for the discontinuation, but the withdrawal itself reduces uncertainty. It is also not entirely surprising. Similar lawsuits are brought against Propnex and its sales agent was previously dropped. So this follows a broader pattern rather than standing out as a one-off. Financially, the impact looks limited. APAC Realty has said it does not expect any material impact on its financial position or performance from its discontinuation. The bigger point is that the share price can now refocus on fundamentals, especially primary and secondary residential transaction volume.
2: And another counter to watch for today, Thilan, is Lamchan Creations, because the company announced yesterday that it is planning to launch a placement of up to 35 million shares at 75.9 Singapore cents each to raise gross proceeds of up to about 26.6 million Sing dollars. Now, the move is aimed at increasing the firm's public float as it prepares to transfer its listing from the Catalyst board to the main board of the SGX. Now, really, how should investors read into the news then?
4: The placement and proposed move to the main board should be read as liquidity positive. A larger public float makes the stock easy to trade, and the main board transfer can widen the pool of institutions able to buy it. The timing also comes after strong share price performance since IPO. So the company is using a period of positive market interest to deepen liquidity and broaden ownership. The earnings momentum has been strong too. The first half net profit surged about 104% year on year to about 11 million, and gross profits doubled to 17.9 million. The caution is the share mix. A combination of vendor and new shares means part of the exercise is not purely fresh capital coming into the company, so that needs to be watched. The other caution is sustainability. The old shophouse renovation cycle has been very profitable, but margins are likely to normalize from current highs over time.
2: And finally, a fill-in, Intel has named Seok-hee Lee executive VP of its contract chip manufacturing division. This as the firm sharpens focus on its advanced packaging business. Now, Lee, as we know, was previously CEO of SK On and SK Hynix. So how optimistic are you about Intel's ambitions to really turn around the business given its recent hire from Samsung Foundry as well?
4: I would be selectively optimistic, not blindly bullish. The hires are a strong signal that Intel knows the foundry turnaround needs outside credibility and customer discipline. Seok-hee Lee matters because advanced packaging is now central to AI chips. It is no longer just about making smaller transistors. It is about connecting compute, memory, and chipsets efficiently. The recent Samsung Foundry hire also is good. Intel needs people who understands how to win external customers, manage yield pressure, and compete in a market where trust is built pretty slowly. But talent alone does not turn around a foundry business. The real proof will be customer wins, stable yields, and on-time delivery. The market is likely to reward milestones, but punish delays quickly as well. Intel is still chasing leaders with deep customer relationships and proven manufacturing consistency. So I think more optimistic than 6 months ago, but still cautious.
2: Well, thanks a lot for joining us and for the insights today, Philin. Once again, that was Philin Wickramasinghe, head of equity research at Maybank Securities. And that's your business report this hour. I'm Chua Tien Tien.
0: 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The Business Report with Ryan Wong and Chua Tien Tien. 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Take a step back and reset with Lin Lee. A clear look at the stories shaping Singapore and the world, from current affairs to business and industry. 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
5: That's right, you're with me, Lin Lee, on Reset this Friday afternoon. Bloated after meals, wired on caffeine, drained even after a full night's sleep. We've all been there, right? And we've just kind of accepted this as the standard modern life. But what if it didn't have to be? Michelle Martin meets Joanna Wong, founder of Herbalicious, a bespoke TCM taste curator who spent 30 years in corporate branding, including 16 years at Eu Yan Sang, before deciding to do something most chefs wouldn't dream of, slipping Chinese herbs into fine dining and, crucially, managing to keep that bitter aftertaste away. 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
0: Best of Live Well with Michelle.
6: Who feels like some tofu kofta with herbal biryani? Oh my gosh, who would imagine that a recipe like that could exist? I am looking at a book before me called Herbalicious, Contemporary Cooking with Chinese Herbs. Joanna Wong is a Chinese herbal cuisine specialist. She works with Eu Yan Sang for 16 years and she joins me live in the studio. Joanna, good morning.
7: Good morning, Michelle.
6: I have to say, those deviled eggs that I just tried are I'm still smacking my lips because they are so delicious.
7: So you love it, huh?
6: I love your food. Who would have thought that Chinese herbs could taste like that?
7: Right. But I kind of like, because being a chef myself, I also learned about the TCM herbs from Eu Yan Sang, my physicians there. Then I was thinking, what about marrying them into proper food? Because usually TCM herbs are found in soups and or desserts, you know. So I said, maybe, you know, with food, it can be very interesting.
6: Thank you for bringing me your cookbook because I'm going to try it for sure.
7: Please do. Please do.
6: Because these recipes look reachable. Did you tailor them so that they would be easy for the busy person to roll out?
7: Okay, not so much as for busy person, but definitely for people who loves and enjoys cooking and they are not difficult at all. Some of the recipes are very easy, simple. Like the two items that I brought this morning, the warm salad using white fungus. And the other one is the deviled eggs, where I use minced chicken with yuzu and sprinkled with apricot seeds.
6: And I have to say that deviled eggs tasted smoky.
7: Mm-hmm.
6: There was crunch to it on top.
7: Right.
6: And that's unusual, because when I think about TCM herbs infused with food, I always think of, you know, the herb being the dominant note.
7: Right.
6: And that's not something that I taste with your food.
7: No. And that's why I believe that people may enjoy herbs if you minus the bitterness, if you minus the herby flavors.
6: Yeah.
7: So that's why I'm consciously doing it delicious. So when I tell people my company's name, my brand is Herbalicious, it truly means that it's herbal and delicious.
6: It really is, I have to say. We just tried it outside and we were I'm still stunned, because that warm salad that you shared with me has this hit of tom yum to it.
7: Or yes.
6: And I think, how did that marry with, what was it again that I was eating?
7: The white fungus?
6: White fungus, yes. Yeah, see, I have no idea what I was eating, but it was so good that I kept wanting to keep eating, which is, you know, what food should be about.
7: Right.
6: Delicious first. So tell me, the recipes that you put in this book, is it clear how they might be useful for our health?
7: Oh, definitely, for sure. And when I first mooted this idea in Yu Yan Sang, the idea is to share with a bigger and a broader consumers that herbs is not just your medicine. That's where people always have the wrong, you know, perception that it is TCM, it's medicine, you know, and it is bitter, difficult to consume.
6: Yes.
7: And when I want to open it up to a broader consumer, and also to get younger consumers to kind of like, you know, able to relate to herbs in a very healthy way, I think the best way is through food. And that's why I came up with this idea about herbal foods.
6: Contemporary Cooking with Chinese Herbs. Her book is titled Herbalicious. She is a bespoke traditional TCM taste curator and dining experience creator, shall we say. 30 years in corporate branding and marketing for icons like Yu Yan Sang. And then, when did the chef in you emerge, Joanna?
7: There was an opportunity during my time in Yu Yan Sang where, you know, they have this event called World Gourmet Summits.
6: I've been to that, yeah.
7: Nice. Mm-hmm. And you know, the food are delicious, and the people who attend such events are also of an upper level, and they are really connoisseurs of food, not to mention about the Michelin star chefs that STB at that time, you know, would bring them, you know, into Singapore. And we kind of like, you know, curate such an event in Singapore, right? So I came up with the idea about herbal food and how to actually present it, because Yu Yan Sang, we do not, you know, run restaurants. So the best way is to partner with chefs. And when I brought this idea to the organizers, they were thrilled. And when some of the chefs heard about it, they were excited, because it is like opening another avenue for them in terms of food exploration. So, you know, I worked with a lot of Michelin star chefs from various parts of the world, including, you know, US, Australia, even from Thailand, and so on and so forth, India, you know, so actually, I learned from them as well.
6: Yes, I know, because you have an Austrian pear recipe in your book.
7: Exactly. Because, you know, as I partner with them, you know, we come up with the kind of like menu, the recipe. You know, I learned from them too.
6: Oh my goodness.
7: And you know, the interesting thing is, all the herbs that we use certainly have health benefits.
6: All of them.
7: All of them. All herbs.
6: Oh my goodness. Mm. But doesn't the dosage matter in terms
7: obviously,
6: of impact on health?
7: Obviously. So, yeah. You know, for example, you know, the warm salad that I brought this morning, okay, we have the white fungus. Now, white fungus is cooling to a lot of people who are with cold body constitution, that's not very suitable. But what did I do? I added a little bit of chili to give it that spice. And if you notice, I sprinkled black sesame seed. And these are heaty, so it kind of like balances this warm salad.
6: I could eat that salad for days.
7: Yes.
6: And it tasted like Tom Yum noodles. I had no idea right? that it was white fungus. Mm-hmm. I could easily replace my carbs with that.
7: Correct. You see, no carbs.
6: Yeah.
7: So you see how, you know, interesting it is. And, you know, in my recipe book, there is one very interesting menu that one of our chefs has also, both of us developed. Instead of using risotto, using rice. And rice is not very good for people with diabetes. So I told the chef, I said, come, let's actually replace the rice with Cox's barley. Cox's barley is that bigger barley, what we call China barley. Okay? And he was like totally surprised. Said, are you sure, you know, that works? Yeah. I said, let's try it, chef. And then one of our chefs has also, both of us developed, in

0: I can imagine it already. I think it's going to revolutionize my chicken rice at home as well with Cox Barley. Might work.
1: Right. Yes. Yes.
0: So how difficult is Cox Barley to cook?
1: Prepare?
0: Yeah.
1: No, not difficult at all. Of course, when you purchase them, they are hard, right? Dry.
0: Yeah.
1: So all you need to do is soak it.
0: Okay.
1: If you like it really soft, soak it overnight. But if not, just like about 2 hours soaking is good enough.
0: 2 hours. All right. Yeah. We spend a lot of time at work with long meetings, irregular meal times, a lot of stress. Do you think your recipes could help us out?
1: Oh, definitely. Certainly. You see, with today's fast-paced life, it is very, very important that we are mindful with our eating. Okay? And why is that so? Because our digestive system actually requires that qi. In TCM, we talk about the internal energy, which is known as qi, and that is important to actually help the circulation of all the food, all the blood in our body, right? So if you do not have sufficient qi, it kind of like will affect your performance. Mm. And that's why people feel fatigue all the time, right? People may even lose concentration, brain fog, and so on. So you see, if you are not conscious about correcting such ailments like digestion, for example, it is dangerous in the long run.
0: So if I, for example, as a home chef, I picked up your book and I thought, okay, you know, my issue is I wake up many times at night. Would I be able to thumb through Herbalicious and find something that might help me?
1: Okay. Herbalicious wasn't written to actually give you that functional, you know, remedies. But I have been told by many people, like yourself now, asking me this question, perhaps that could be my theme for my second book.
0: All right. I'm glad to have contributed to the empire. Herbalicious is her book, and this is her second print.
1: Yes, second print.
0: Because the first one sold out on Amazon.
1: Right, correct.
0: My guest is Joanna Wong. She's a Chinese herbal cuisine specialist. I've tried her food and it is, as she says, it is taste first. It is led by taste. Absolutely delicious. So lots of people turn to cups of coffee to sustain them through the day. I know you're very concerned with digestive issues as well. So what do you want to say to people out there who are living this kind of lifestyle? Lots of caffeine.
1: Yay. Caffeine, we all know, is not suitable for our body. But yet, it is very convenient. We kind of like grab a coffee and that's it, on the go. But consider maybe grabbing a herbal tea instead, right? And tea is very easy to make. Now, we are very familiar with goji berries. You know, the red thingy, the small thingy, yeah, that we find in soups and all.
0: Makes soup sweet.
1: Correct, right? You see, it gives you that nice taste. And you can actually add in with chrysanthemum. Why chrysanthemum? Because these days, it is so hot. And chrysanthemum is very good to kind of like ease off that heat in your body.
0: Ooh.
1: And also, it is very good to detoxify. So, marrying it with the goji berry or the wolf berry, okay, it actually gives you that sweetness, that floral scent. And wouldn't you actually, you know, love this tea? I think it will go very well with women.
0: Okay, this sounds great. I'm going to ask another question for all my women friends out there. As you get older, you notice that the collagen fades.
1: Right.
0: So then people turn to gulping bird's nest.
1: Right.
0: Is that the
1: is
0: only solution?
1: A very good skin tonic, which is not wrong, but that is providing your purse can, your wallet, you know. You can manage that wallet, right? Because bird's nest is not all that cheap. And beware that there are, of course, these cheaper canned, you know, or bottled bird's nest drink. But truly, you know, how much bird's nest is there that can be effective, right? And the better way is really to have your double boiled bird's nest. But as I said, it is really, you know, going to be heavy on your wallet. Right?
0: Right.
1: So another good way is white fungus.
0: There we go.
1: There we go again.
0: Try out the white fungus tom yum recipe. White fungus yum, you call it, right?
1: Correct.
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3: Hey, it's Lin Lee with you this Friday afternoon. 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

a little closer to becoming part of everyday life in Singapore. 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And coming up just after the news, in our weekly segment called Is It Just Me?, we're looking at something a little more personal. Why do we often downplay things that genuinely hurt us? 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
1: These are your news headlines. I'm Jamit Singh. Electronics retailer Gain City says it has been hit by a surge of suspicious one-star Google reviews over the past 2 weeks. Gain City said the reviews contain no details about customer experiences, products or services. Showrooms in Sungai Kadut, Ang Mo Kio, Marina Square, IMM and Tampines One were affected. In some cases, showroom ratings fell from 5.0 to 4.9. Employees also began receiving WhatsApp messages from strangers offering services that can wipe out the negative reviews. The retailer has lodged a police report. Residents in Punggol can start booking free driverless shuttle rides operated by ComfortDelGro from June 22nd. The 25-minute route will connect Block 420A North Shore Drive, Punggol Coast Mall and One Punggol at Sam Kee LRT Station. A longer 50-minute route will begin in July. Built by Chinese autonomous driving firm Pony AI, the vehicles seat 5 passengers and include a safety officer behind the wheel. More than 1,500 people have already taken part in an invite-only trial since April. The Singapore Food Agency has recalled jars of pickled pearl garlic from Thailand after detecting undeclared sulfur dioxide above permitted levels. The affected 230-gram product, imported by Sinhua Hokki Trading, has a best-before date of May 5, 2029. Sulfur dioxide can trigger allergic reactions in people sensitive to sulfites, with symptoms including hives, stomach pain, diarrhea, and vomiting. Those who have consumed the implicated product should seek medical advice if they have concerns about their health. Indonesia's Attorney General's office has begun seizing thousands of electric motorcycles linked to a corruption probe involving the government's free meals program. More than 21,000 motorcycles worth over 1 trillion rupiah, or about 72.5 million Sing dollars, were procured in 2025 for kitchen heads under the scheme. Investigators are examining alleged irregularities, including inflated prices. 5 people have been arrested so far. Launched by President Prabowo Subianto, the program aims to feed nearly 90 million school children and pregnant women. And finally, co-host Mexico have become the first nation to qualify for the knockout stages of the 2026 World Cup after a narrow 1-0 win over South Korea. Midfielder Luis Romo was in the right place at the right time to tap into an empty net after goalkeeper Kim Seung-gyu spilled the ball following a collision with his teammate Lee Gi-hyuk in the 50th minute. Despite the defeat, South Korea remained in a good position to advance thanks to their opening day win over the Czech Republic.
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0: Weather.
2: I hope you brought your jackets and umbrellas today, as we'll be expecting thundery showers throughout the afternoon. Temperatures will hit a high of 34 degrees Celsius and a low cool of 25 degrees Celsius.
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0: Traffic.
2: There is a vehicle breakdown on the AYE towards Tuas after Buena Vista, and roadworks on the KJE towards the BKE after Sungai Tengah Road, so do avoid lane 4.
0: If you see anything on the roads that we might have missed, send us a WhatsApp message at 8855-0893, but only when you're safely parked.
4: A traffic update from ICA. Heavy departure traffic at Woodlands Checkpoint due to tailback from Malaysia. Delays are expected and motorists are advised to check traffic conditions before embarking on their journey. Follow ICA Facebook for more updates.
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5: 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I'm Lin Lee. If you're just joining us, earlier on Viewpoint, we revisited a conversation with consultant Trung Gi from Arthur D. Little on Singapore's nuclear future. One key takeaway, the debate is no longer just about reactors. It's increasingly about whether Singapore can build the talent, regulations and public confidence that any nuclear future would require. Up next, we're turning to something a little more personal. In Is It Just Me? We're asking, why do we often downplay things that genuinely hurt us? Producer Alexandra Parada joins me next, and we'll also get a clinical psychologist to weigh in on this. That's coming up on Reset.
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5: Happy Friday! Welcome to Is It Just Me, where we ask the things everyone's thinking but not always saying out loud. I'm Lin Lee. Now, have you ever found yourself saying, it's fine, when it really wasn't? Maybe it was a comment that stayed with you longer than you'd like to admit, a disappointment you brushed off, a situation that genuinely upset you. But instead of acknowledging it, you immediately told yourself to move on. Many of us are surprisingly quick to dismiss our own feelings. We tell ourselves we're being too sensitive, we compare our situation to someone else's, and decide we have no right to feel hurt. We convince ourselves that because something wasn't a major crisis, it shouldn't bother us. But here's the question, why are we often willing to extend compassion to other people, yet struggle to offer the same grace to ourselves? Why do we downplay things that actually hurt us? Joining me today is, of course, producer Alexandra Prada. Alex?
7: Hello, happy Friday, everyone.
5: Yes, and later we'll also hear from Mavis Long, founder and principal clinical psychologist at Turning Grey Skies Blue Psychology Practice, on why so many of us minimize our own experiences, and what this habit might be telling us, and how we can recognize the difference between resilience and simply brushing things aside. Alex, let me start with you. Do you think we've become uncomfortable admitting that something has affected us, almost as though acknowledging that hurt feels like making too much out of it?
7: Yes, definitely. I am guilty of that because I feel like if I show too much of my emotions, it'll affect my relationship with that person or the people around me, which makes me think that, okay, maybe I'll just, you know, keep it to myself and feel bad about it, but not let it affect the person in front of me.
5: So why do we downplay things that actually hurt us? Let's hear from the expert.
8: Well, I don't think most of us consciously decide to downplay the things that hurt us. More often, it's something we've learned over time through our experiences and relationships growing up. Perhaps there just wasn't much room for feelings in our families. Maybe everyone was busy trying to get through the day. Maybe our parents were stressed, overwhelmed, or dealing with struggles of their own. And so we learned not to add to everyone's worries with our own fears, hurts, or disappointments. Or perhaps we noticed that when we were cheerful, easygoing, things seemed calmer. But when we were upset or angry, people around us became uncomfortable, told us we were too sensitive, or wanted us to just move on quickly. And if that's what we've experienced, wouldn't it make sense that we learn to make our feelings smaller? Because if expressing our hurt simply led to criticism, conflict, or made people uncomfortable, then perhaps downplaying our feelings may actually have helped us feel more accepted, more loved, or less like a burden to people around us. So many of us become very good at reassuring everyone else while quietly talking ourselves out of our own pain. And after doing that for long enough, we become so used to minimizing our feelings that we don't even realize you're doing it anymore.
5: And that was Mavis Long. She's founder and principal clinical psychologist at Turning Grey Skies Blue Psychology Practice. You know, I think many people can relate to brushing off our own feelings or telling ourselves we are overreacting.
7: Yeah.
5: Why do we often question whether our hurt is valid in the first place? Where does that self-doubt come from?
8: I think when we grow up having our feelings questioned or dismissed, it is perhaps not surprising that we eventually stop trusting them ourselves. Perhaps when we were younger, we may have ran to someone when we were upset, scared, or hurt, hoping they would help us make sense of what we were feeling. But instead of feeling understood and validated, we may have felt dismissed, told not to worry, or made to feel like we were overreacting. And as children, we naturally assume that the adults around us know better. So instead of trusting our own internal experience, we start questioning it. Or perhaps our caregivers may have treated feelings as problems to be solved rather than experiences to be understood. And most of the time, they meant well. They don't like seeing us in pain, so they try their best to reassure us, to explain things away, or help us move on. So when we are sad, we hear, "Don't think so much." When we're anxious, we hear, "You'll be fine." And when we're hurt, we hear, "Don't be so sensitive." And over time, instead of saying, "Wow, that really hurt me," we find ourselves asking, "Should that have hurt?" So instead of listening to our feelings, we start debating them. Instead of understanding our feelings, we try and explain them away. And I think one of the saddest consequences is that we slowly lose confidence in our own emotional compass.
7: Yeah, I think I've heard a lot of those phrases until now, like, "Don't think so much, don't be too sensitive." And it really does make me question from time to time that, am I just overreacting? Is it just me, you know, bidding for the title? And I think now that I realize it, I tend to rationalize my feelings instead of just feeling things now. But obviously there are instances wherein I compare my struggles to others and just say, maybe other people have it worse than me, so I shouldn't really feel that upset about it.
9: And that's the thing, right? That's the question as well. Is comparing our pain to someone else's actually helpful?
8: Many people compare pain because they're trying to gain perspective. So we tell ourselves, other people have it worse, hoping that somehow we'll stop feeling so upset or hurt. And sometimes this perspective can be helpful. It reminds us to be grateful and keeps us grounded. But very often, I don't think we're really trying to gain perspective when we compare our pain to others. I think we're trying to decide whether we are allowed to have these feelings in the first place. So deep down, what we're really asking ourselves is, do I really have the right to feel this way? Have I been through enough to feel this much? And I find it quite sad, actually, because if someone we loved came to us hurting, we wouldn't first ask whether their pain was serious enough. We wouldn't say, "Well, other people have bigger problems, so you shouldn't be hurting." We'll probably sit with them, listen to them, and understand why they're hurting. But yet somehow, when it comes to ourselves, we hold ourselves to a much harsher standard. So I think it's important to remember that both things can be true at once. Someone else can be going through something much harder, and you can still be struggling. The fact that someone else is hurting doesn't mean that you're not. Those two things don't cancel each other out. And perhaps one of the loneliest things we can do is to be in pain and then tell ourselves that we have no right to that pain, because now we're carrying two burdens instead of one. We're hurting and we're feeling guilty for hurting.
9: But not everyone seems to respond to emotional pain in the same way. Are some people more likely to minimize their feelings than others? Or what kind of factors should we be looking at that might contribute to that?
8: Interestingly, it's often not the people you expect. Often, the people who minimize their feelings are the ones who spend so much time of their lives making sure everyone else's needs came first. So I often see this in a people that everyone else depends on. The eldest child who learned to grow up quickly and was praised for being independent because they didn't want to add to their parents' worries. I see it in the friend who's always available when someone else needs to talk, but always says, "I'm fine, don't worry about me," when someone asks them how they're doing. I see it in the parents who make sure that everyone else at home is fed, rested, and coping, but can't remember the last time they did something for themselves without feeling guilty. I see it in the responsible employee who feels bad taking a sick day and answers emails even when they're exhausted because they don't want to let anyone down. I also see it in the people pleasers who say yes when they mean no, because disappointing others feels worse than disappointing themselves. And if you think about it, that makes perfect sense. When you spend so much of your life being the reliable one, then having needs yourself can almost feel uncomfortable. Admitting that you're hurt feels selfish. So you become very good at saying I'm fine, even when it's not. So people who minimize their feelings aren't the people who feel the least. They're the people who have simply become very good at caring a lot without letting anyone know.
7: I have some people in my life who I remembered after hearing this that they tend to put others first instead of theirs. And again, for some of us, we don't want to add to the stress or the worries of other people. So we just keep saying we're fine. And well, I can imagine that this kind of thing can be definitely a habit over time. And I am also guilty of that habit from time to time. So I'm just wondering, what are some of the signs that someone is actually downplaying their emotions rather than actually processing them? And what impact can it have on a person's mental health and well-being?
8: One big sign that we're downplaying our emotions rather than actually processing them is when our words and our bodies are telling two different stories. For instance, we can tell ourselves that we don't mind our jobs, but our body dreads every Monday and we struggle to find the motivation to work. We can tell ourselves that we are not burnt out, but our body is constantly irritated, exhausted, that even small things make us snap. We can tell ourselves it's not a big deal, but our mind can't help but replay conversations with someone over and over in our heads. We can tell ourselves that we've gotten over a breakup, but we're still checking their social media, comparing ourselves to their new partner, or feeling a sinking feeling in our chest every time something reminds us of them. Or we tell ourselves that we are not bothered by what our partner said, but we keep bringing it up in arguments, even weeks later. The problem is that feelings don't really disappear when we ignore them. They often find other ways to get our attention. They're a little bit like those software update reminders on our computers. You can click remind me later for a while, but eventually they keep popping up until you deal with them. And over time, those feelings may show up as anxiety, overthinking, irritability, poor sleep, emotional numbness, or even physical symptoms such as headaches, tension, or exhaustion. And sometimes the people we love feel it too, in our impatience, distance, or frustrations with them.
9: Well, for someone listening right now who recognizes this pattern in themselves, what's one small step they can take towards acknowledging their feelings without becoming consumed by them? And how can people learn to recognize what they're feeling without immediately dismissing it?
8: So if you recognize this pattern in yourself, I would encourage you to start with one small check-in with yourself every day. Perhaps just pause for a moment every day and ask yourself, what am I feeling right now? And instead of immediately following up with, I shouldn't feel that way, try asking a different question. Ask yourself, what have I been through that might make this exceptionally hard for me? Or what experiences in my life might explain why this affects me so much? Or you could ask yourself, how did I become someone who learned to cope this way? Because I think many of us have spent years judging ourselves and very little time trying to understand ourselves. And I think that's what self-validation really means. It's not saying that your suffering is bigger than everyone else's. It's not saying that you're right and everyone else is wrong. It's simply being able to say, given who I am, what I've been through, and what matters to me, it makes sense that this affected me this way. Because feelings don't need to win a competition before they deserve compassion. And perhaps understanding ourselves changes us far more than criticizing ourselves ever will.
7: Yeah, I think this is something that, you know, at the end of the day, many people actually struggle with quietly. Because, I mean, acknowledging something that feels uncomfortable, especially if we've spent, you know, years telling ourselves to, you know, move on or just toughen up. But perhaps after hearing all of this, recognizing our feelings doesn't really make us weak. I think it generally makes us stronger and honest with ourselves.
9: Mm. We often talk about being resilient, right? But sometimes resilience can look quite similar to dismissal as well. That challenge is knowing the difference between the two. Perhaps the real question isn't whether something was serious enough to hurt us. If it stayed with us, maybe that's reason enough to just pay attention, right? What about you, listeners? Have you ever caught yourself telling someone else your feelings matter while telling yourself to just get over it? Join the conversation. Let us know. Text us at 88550893, 88550893. This has been Is It Just Me? She is
7: Alexandra Parada.
9: And I'm Lin Lee. Keep it right here on Money FM 89.3.
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1: These are your news headlines. I'm Jamit Singh. Electronics retailer Gain City says it has been hit by a surge of suspicious one-star Google reviews over the past 2 weeks. Gain City said the reviews contain no details about customer experiences, products or services. Showrooms in Sungai Kadut, Ang Mo Kio, Marina Square, IMM and Tampines One were affected. In some cases, showroom ratings fell from 5.0 to 4.9. Employees also began receiving WhatsApp messages from strangers offering services that can wipe out the negative reviews. The retailer has lodged a police report. Residents in Punggol can start booking free driverless shuttle rides operated by ComfortDelGro from June 22nd. The 25-minute route will connect Block 420A North Shore Drive, Punggol Coast Mall and One Punggol at Sam Kee LRT Station. A longer 50-minute route will begin in July. Built by Chinese autonomous driving firm Pony AI, the vehicles seat 5 passengers and include a safety officer behind the wheel. More than 1,500 people have already taken part in an invite-only trial since April. The Singapore Food Agency has recalled jars of pickled pearl garlic from Thailand after detecting undeclared sulfur dioxide above permitted levels. The affected 230-gram product, imported by Sinhua Hok Kee Trading, has a best-before date of May 5, 2029. Sulfur dioxide can trigger allergic reactions in people sensitive to sulfites, with symptoms including hives, stomach pain, diarrhea, and vomiting. Those who have consumed the implicated product should seek medical advice if they have concerns about their health. Indonesia's Attorney General's office has begun seizing thousands of electric motorcycles linked to a corruption probe involving the government's free meals program. More than 21,000 motorcycles worth over 1 trillion rupiah, or about 72.5 million Sing dollars, were procured in 2025 for kitchen heads under the scheme. Investigators are examining alleged irregularities, including inflated prices. 5 people have been arrested so far. Launched by President Prabowo Subianto, the program aims to feed nearly 90 million school children and pregnant women. And finally, co-host Mexico have become the first nation to qualify for the knockout stages of the 2026 World Cup after a narrow 1-0 win over South Korea. Midfielder Luis Romo was in the right place at the right time to tap into an empty net after goalkeeper Kim Seung-gyu spilled the ball following a collision with his teammate Lee Gi-hyuk in the 50th minute. Despite the defeat, South Korea remained in a good position to advance thanks to their opening day win over the Czech Republic.
0: Those were your news headlines from The Straits Times. 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Date check.
2: It's finally the weekend. It's Friday, the 19th of June.
0: Traffic.
2: There is a vehicle breakdown on Paya Lebar Road towards the PIE after Sims Avenue, so do avoid lane 1. And another vehicle breakdown on the AYE towards Tuas after Penjuru Road. And I'm also seeing heavy traffic on the BKE towards Woodlands at Woodlands Road exit.
0: If you see anything on the roads that we might have missed, send us a WhatsApp message at 8855-0893. But only when you're safely parked.
3: A traffic update from ICA. Heavy departure traffic at Woodlands Checkpoint due to tailback from Malaysia. Delays are expected and motorists are advised to check traffic conditions before embarking on their journey. Follow ICA Facebook for more updates.
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2: Good afternoon, and you're tuning into the business report with me, Chua Tian Tian, as we take you through the latest moves and views in the world of business and finance as you navigate the second half of your workday. Now, this hour, we zoom in on oil price movements and the resumption of traffic flow along the Strait of Hormuz as the US-Iran interim peace deal kicks in before looking at news surrounding SGX-listed Lamchung Creations. Well, let's start with global news. Well, oil dipped as the US and Iran's interim peace deal took effect and a flurry of tankers began transiting through the Strait of Hormuz, paving the way to restart the flow of millions of barrels shut in by the conflict. Now, the West Texas Intermediate slipped below $74 before paring some losses, settling above $76. And as the interim peace agreement took effect, ships started returning to Hormuz, which is a conduit through which about 20% of global energy transited before the war. Now, the US declared an end to its naval blockade of Iranian ports, and US President Donald Trump also posted on Truth Social that oil is flowing. Now, a complex negotiating period over Tehran's nuclear program begins. But as we know, the push for diplomacy and the reopening of Hormuz allowed for a resumption of production shuttered by major exporters like Saudi Arabia, the UAE and Iraq, an unprecedented disruption that initially propelled key fuel prices to record levels. So, with refiners in Asia already comfortably supplied, a wave of cargoes could put further downward pressure on prices, which have lost around 38% since hitting a four-month high in April. Vessel movements, they are showing initial glimmers of progress. So, ship tracking data showed at least four supertankers, including three controlled by Saudi Arabia's Bahri, were observed leaving through the strait, along with a ship carrying Qatari liquefied natural gas and a Chinese fuel tanker. And four Iranian tankers and two more ships with Iran links were spotted crossing as well. Now, earlier I spoke with Villanwick Ramasinghe, head of equity research at Maybank Securities, and we discussed how optimistic investors are about the full resumption of traffic flow along the strategic strait in due time.
4: The market is more optimistic, but not fully relaxed. Oil selling off tells us that fear premium is coming out, but it is not yet an all clear signal. The first tankers moving through Hormuz matters. It shows the deal is being acted on, not just announced. That is why crude prices have eased. But full confidence needs consistent traffic over days and weeks, not one wave of vessels. Ship owners, insurers, and refiners will want proof that the route will stay open. The key point really is scale. Hormuz handles roughly a fifth of global oil and LNG flows. Even a partial restart can cool oil prices, inflation expectations, and also rate worries. The risk is that this is still an interim peace deal. Any breakdown in talks, renewed regional attacks, or uncertainty around sanctions can quickly put a risk premium back into oil. So I think the message is cautious optimism. The direction is positive, but the markets will price full normalization only when physical flows, insurance costs, and refineries buying all confirm the reopening is pretty durable.
2: And back home in Singapore, investors continue to mount developments out of APAC Realty and Lam Chang Creations. For APAC Realty, APAC Realty announced today that the lawsuit previously filed against its wholly owned subsidiary or property agency ERA Realty Network has been discontinued and withdrawn. It was one of three defendants, which the claimants have been seeking a total of some $731,000 in damages from. Now, another counter to watch for today is Lam Chang Creations, because the company announced yesterday that it is planning to launch a placement of up to 35 million shares at 75.9 Singapore cents each to raise gross proceeds of up to about 26.6 million Sing dollars. The move is aimed at increasing the firm's public float as it prepares to transfer its listing from the Catalyst board to the main board of the Singapore Exchange. And there you have it. That's your business report. This hour, I'm Chua Tian Tian.
0: Take a step back and reset with Lin Lee. A clear look at the stories shaping Singapore and the world, from current affairs to business and industry. Through sharp conversations and fresh perspectives, understand what's driving change. Reset. Clarity for the rest of your day.
5: Happy Friday. It's Lin Lee with you on Reset. Up next, what happens to your money, your home, and your medical care if one day you can't speak for yourself? Michelle Martin speaks to lawyer and certificate issuer Kwok Chun UT at Fu Kwok LLC to unpack that lasting power of attorney document. Yes, that document that decides who steps in when you can't. Hear real cases that show why filling this could be the smartest money move you make for yourself while you can. Take a listen.
0: Best of Live Well with Michelle. 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It's about you. 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
6: Good morning. This is Money and Me. I'm Michelle Martin. It's a form you want to fill. Now, I know you don't like filling up forms. I really don't like filling up forms, especially when I have to go to the doctor and I realize the receptionist has been replaced by an iPad. But this is a form you actually want to fill. Lasting Power of Attorney, or LPA Form 1 online. If you listen in throughout the show, you're going to understand why this is in your benefit for the long run. As of 1st of April this year, LPA Form 1 applications have become free for all Singapore citizens. Free, but many Singaporeans still have not made one, especially young Singaporeans under the age of 50. Because when most people hear LPA, they assume it's something to think about in old age, right? It's a question a lot of us would rather not sit with. If something happened tomorrow, an accident, a sudden illness, who would step in to handle your money, your home, your care? So it's not a comfortable thought, which is probably why so many of us kick it down the road and file it under the later box of things to do. But there is a tool that I want to share with you this morning, built exactly for this moment where we all are thinking about lasting power of attorney, or LPA. Now, this lets you pick someone you trust to make decisions if you can't ever make them yourself. And again, since 1st of April this year, that $70 application fee for LPA Form 1, the standard form most people use, has been waived for all Singapore citizens. So the main cost is off the table. But a lot of people still think this is a retirement thing, this is an old age thing. My guess says that's a misunderstanding worth clearing up. Kwok Chen UT is a lawyer at Fu Kwok LLC. Good morning, UT. How are you?
7: Morning, Michelle. I'm fine. Thanks for having me here.
6: Thank you so much for joining us. Yes. Let's talk about the basics. You say most people know what the LPA is, but I think a lot of us might still be confused between what it actually does and other ways that we can delegate authority in case we're not of sound mind. So tell us what exactly the lasting power of attorney is and why we should fill up Form 1.
7: Well, the LPA is a legal document by which a person who is at least 21 years of age can voluntarily appoint one or more persons, whom we call donees, to make decisions for him or her should he or she lose mental capacity. So the LPA is actually a document that you do for now while you still have mental capacity, for future use when you lose mental capacity. So it is always a very good to have form to be done.
6: So you and I were talking a little off air, and I said, oh, so this is pretty much a form you put in place so that there's peace in the family when you lose your mental capacity.
7: Yes.
6: Because people don't have to fight to decide, oh, Michelle would actually want this done with her car, or no, Michelle would want this done with her apartment.
7: Yes.
6: And you say it's also for the person.
7: Yes, it's for the person because the person can communicate his or her wishes beforehand as to how the assets should be dealt with, as to what living conditions that person would be placed in. Should it be at home with a domestic helper taking care, or in a nursing home, right? And of course, the assets, how they should be dealt with by the donee. So this can all be reflected in the LPA itself. It reduces misunderstanding, disputes, disagreements over who should be the one having the rights to make decision, and how and what decisions should be made. So it clears up a lot of all these messes.
6: I know we're going to talk about a couple of cases where these consequences of not doing an LPA have come up. But just broadly at this point in time, do you see people coming in to sort out these difficulties because an LPA wasn't in place? Have you seen?
7: Well, for those who have no LPAs in place, they have to come to see us to get a court application going so that one of the family members can be appointed as deputy to make decisions for the person who has lost mental capacity. So sometimes there are disagreements as to who should be appointed.
6: And that's expensive?
7: The court proceedings are expensive and also time-consuming, because a lot of documentation and consent from different family members would have to be obtained.
6: Okay.
7: And, you know, sometimes this can cause some difficulty.
6: Right. So you actually save your family a lot of hair pulling down the road. So many Singaporeans assume LPAs are for old people. Let's debunk that myth.
7: Yes. Well, they think so because when a person loses mental capacity, it's usually due to old age or aging illnesses like Alzheimer's disease, dementia, etc. And a young person may think that, hey, I'm not likely to be, you know, falling ill with dementia. So they don't think it's necessary. I would think that there are about three groups of young people who come to see me to do an LPA. Hmm. The first group would be those who are brought to see me by their parents, because the parents know how important it is. And the second group would be those who do not have immediate family members who can help them manage their affairs or their welfare should they lose mental capacity. And the third group would be those, a lot of them are permanent residents who have access in Singapore but who do not have family members in Singapore. And so they would need people in Singapore to be appointed as their donees. So the young people who are very wise would be the ones who know that with an LPA in place, it saves their family members a lot of trouble. So they don't want to have all this, you know, mess created after something happens to them. And so they put an LPA in place.
6: I see. So the LPA Form 1, which you can do online, many parts of it. There is one part where you have to turn up in person, and we'll explain why that's important. LPA Form 1, now free for Singaporeans. Do you think more young people will take action?
7: But I think that is an incentive for them to take action. But it will not be the only incentive. For LPA Form 1, it is so convenient and simple to draw up. You know why? Because it's online. And you just need to go into OPG, access through SingPass.
6: Okay.
7: When you have selected your donee, you just need to key in the IC number and the name, and the donee will receive an SMS to confirm that they understand their role, they are prepared to accept the appointment, and they just click accept.
6: Wow.
7: And that is done. It's all done online.
6: Really?
7: And finally, you see a certificate issuer.
6: Okay.
7: So I really think that it's something that young people should just make time for, because young people are busy with work, busy with leisure.
6: Yeah.
7: But this would probably take, I think, less than half an hour for them.
6: So can we just clarify what we mean by a donee or a donee? Yeah,
7: yes.
6: So you can appoint one or two, right? What does a donee get to do?
7: So a donor is a person who writes up the LPA,
6: okay,
7: who prepares the LPA. The donee is the person appointed by the donor to be empowered to make decisions for personal welfare and or property and affairs. So by personal welfare, we mean this donee would decide for the donor after the donor loses mental capacity as to where the donor should live, who the donor should live with, what activities should the donor engage in, and what sort of medical treatment or examinations, clinical trials the donor should undergo.
6: Wow. Does this person have to be related to you? Because, you know, families are changing. Some people stay with their partners but don't marry them for years and years. And so does your donee have to be someone related to you?
7: It would be good if the donee is a family member who knows what are your preferences, your lifestyle, and also how you want to have your affairs and assets dealt with. But you can also appoint a friend who is familiar with your ways to make decisions for you. So there's no restriction at all.
6: As to who you can pick as a donee.
7: So if you see the Form 1, they have the donees to be appointed, and they give you two choices. So you can appoint two donees to act either jointly together to make decisions for you,
6: okay,
7: or you can appoint them jointly and severally. So either one of them can make decisions, or both of them can make decisions together.
6: Okay.
7: And then you have the next section where they say replacement donees. So if you or any of your donees are not able to carry out their roles,
6: right,
7: the replacement donees can step in to replace the first set of donees that you've appointed.
6: Oh, how many replacement donees can I appoint?
7: Two.
6: Oh, okay, wonderful. Yeah. I have the people on the bench ready to play in the match, and then Team A on the field. And can I decide I only want my donees to deal with, say, my personal welfare, but not my property and affairs?
7: Certainly. So you can choose, because the option is given there. you appoint this donee for personal welfare only or personal welfare and property and affairs.
6: So only or both?
7: You can choose either one.
6: But you say there's a benefit to having your donee in charge of both areas. Why?
7: Yes, because the second aspect is property and affairs. These are mainly your assets, bank accounts, insurance policies, payouts, etc. So these monies would be needed to pay for, say, maybe medical expenses, nursing home fees. And if your donee has only powers on personal welfare, then your donee will have to source for funds to pay for your expenses. But where the donee has also power over the property and affairs, then the donee can access your bank accounts to make payment for whatever is necessary for you.
6: Makes a lot of sense. Kok Chen Yu Ti is a lawyer at Fu Kok LLC. Let's talk about some real situations where having LPA 1 in place, filling out Form 1, has made a difference for a family.
7: Then your donee will have to source for funds.

0: because of the LPA, and he moved in to stay with her, and she was also able to hire a domestic helper using his funds, and she was able to continue to make decisions for him until he passed on at age 83.
1: Yes, so that was a situation where the daughter was so relieved that there was an LPA in place, and she didn't have to think about how she's going to raise funds to support the dad.
0: Wow.
1: Her dad. Yeah. So that was good, and there was constant renter coming in. You know, the donee is also empowered to sign the tenancy agreement to collect the payments, etc. Because the LPA empowers you to sign all legal documents that are necessary. Wow. For the donor.
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Still ahead on Reset in the 3 o'clock hour, the latest news headlines, including signs that East Asian refiners are ramping up fuel exports as the Strait of Hormuz reopens and oil markets begin settling down after weeks of uncertainty. Then after the news, we'll revisit some of the key moments from today's Viewpoint conversation on Singapore's nuclear future. As Singapore moves towards an International Atomic Energy Agency review in January next year, is the real challenge no longer technology, but talent, regulation and public trust? That's all coming up after the latest headlines right here on Reset with me, Lin Lee.

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1: These are your news headlines. I'm Jamit Singh. A 36-year-old man has been charged after allegedly colliding into a taxi in Kallang while under the influence of methamphetamine, also known as ice. Mohammad Firdaus is accused of dangerous driving, driving without a Class 3 license, and possessing weapons. Police said Firdaus allegedly fled the scene after Wednesday's morning's crash along Kallang Bahru, which resulted in injuries to the taxi driver and his passenger. Officers later recovered suspected drugs, vaporizers, and a knuckle duster from Firdaus's car. He also allegedly had two knives in his possession in a hotel room in Marine Parade Road. Firdaus was arrested within 5 hours of the report. A $731,000 lawsuit against property agency ERA Realty has been discontinued by the claimants. ERA's parent company, APAC Realty, announced the withdrawal without disclosing the reason. The claimants had alleged a breach of duty of care and liability of negligent misrepresentation by one of ERA's salespersons during a property transaction. APAC Realty said the discontinuation would not materially affect its financial position. The legal action was first brought to light in February. The damages were sought from three defendants, with the others not disclosed. The company had previously stated its intention to vigorously defend the case. A Thai court has sentenced a 43-year-old man to 18 months in prison for royal defamation over a comment posted in a private Facebook group discussing the monarchy. The group Royalist Marketplace has more than 2.2 million members. Rights group Thai Lawyers for Human Rights said the sentence was reduced from 3 years after the man pleaded guilty. Thailand's Les Majestés Law, which shields the royal family from criticism, carries jail terms of up to 15 years per offence. Since 2020, 291 people have been charged under the law, including at least 17 linked to the Facebook group. Refineries in East Asia are increasing fuel exports after months of prioritizing local sales, as traders expect flows through the Strait of Hormuz to normalize. Traders say spot offers of distillate cargoes, which includes diesel and jet fuel, have risen recently, including from South Korean refiners. Since the Iran war began in February, major exporters such as China, Japan and South Korea had cut sales over energy security concerns. Analysts say refiners are now releasing inventories ahead of a possible surge in Gulf fuel exports, which could push Asian fuel prices lower from recent highs. Health officials in the Democratic Republic of Congo say Ebola patients are fleeing treatment centres in search of food, complicating efforts to contain the outbreak. More than 150 escapes have been recorded since late May. Nearly 900 people have been infected, with more than a quarter dying from the virus. Aid agencies say widespread hunger in eastern Congo is forcing families to choose between isolation and survival. The World Food Programme is now providing hot meals at Ebola treatment centres and delivering food to patients, monitored contacts and affected families.
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0: Weather.
2: I hope you brought your jackets and umbrellas today, as we'll be expecting thundery showers throughout the afternoon. Temperatures will hit a high of 34 degrees Celsius and a low cool of 25 degrees Celsius.
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0: Traffic.
2: There is a vehicle breakdown on the SLE towards the CTE after Upper Thompson Road, and I'm also seeing heavy traffic on the BKE towards Woodlands at Woodlands Road exit, and there's roadworks on the KJE towards the BKE after Sungai Tengah Road, so do avoid Lane 5.
0: If you see anything on the roads that we might have missed, send us a WhatsApp message at 8855-0893, but only when you're safely parked.
4: A traffic update from ICA. Heavy departure traffic at Woodlands Checkpoint due to tailback from Malaysia. Delays are expected and motorists are advised to check traffic conditions before embarking on their journey. Follow ICA Facebook for more updates.
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1: Since 2024, Singapore has signed nuclear cooperation agreements with the United States, Japan, and South Korea. It has established a dedicated nuclear energy office, committed $10 billion to a future energy fund, and now plans to undergo an International Atomic Energy Agency review of its nuclear readiness beginning in 2027. Taken individually, these may seem like separate developments. Taken together, they suggest Singapore is steadily building the institutions and capabilities needed to keep nuclear energy on the table as a future option. The debate is no longer only about whether nuclear power is viable for Singapore. It is also about whether Singapore can develop the regulatory frameworks, talent pipeline, safety culture, waste governance, and public confidence that nuclear energy demands. A final decision may still be years away, but has Singapore's nuclear journey already begun? This is Viewpoint on Reset. I'm Lin Lee. My guest today is Trung Gee, a partner and head of energy and utilities practice, APAC, at Arthur D. Little. He was on this program when the nuclear conversation in Singapore was at an earlier stage. Trung, a lot has happened since. Welcome back.
2: Thanks, Lin Lee. Glad to be back here.
1: Now, when you were last on the show, Singapore was studying nuclear. Now it's signed bilateral agreements with major nuclear technology countries, committed like $10 billion and invited the IAEA in for a formal review. From where you sit, has the nature of Singapore's commitment fundamentally changed, or is this still studying, just more seriously?
2: Yeah, it's a good question. And with those recent news you've mentioned, it has concretely been changed fundamentally, yes, but I would almost describe it slightly differently or carefully that Singapore's not moving into a deployment. It's more or less moving to more of a structured decision readiness. Like everything we need to do for nuclear, we really need to prepare ourselves, and it is a long journey. So since our last conversation, yes, the government's put a clearer process around nuclear assessment, which includes obviously plans to undertake the IAEA Integrated Nuclear Infrastructure Reviews, or the INIR, phase one in 2027. So why does it really matter? It's no longer just about saying nuclear is interesting. It means that we need to look at capabilities for Singapore and how do we make a responsible decisions around that. So rather than saying, you know, let's go full out on doing nuclear, they are taking steps to make certain decisions for building the capabilities and infrastructure.
1: Okay, let's be specific about the INIR process, because I think listeners will hear IAEA review and assume it's about whether Singapore should build a reactor. That's not what this is it?
2: No. So what this means is, if I step back a little bit, perhaps maybe explain that in the IAEA process, there's really three key milestones you need to take. And under each of these milestones, there are a number of infrastructure activities that you need to think about. Now, they could be misled by saying 19 milestones, but really there are three, and there are 19 key activities you need to consider. And within that, the INIR is part of those activities, and which allows peers to review what Singapore is embarking on. It is part of the whole process, and there's a longer journey to take with the 19 activities under the three milestones.
1: So I understand there is phase one and other phases subsequently. Could you perhaps explain what those phases mean?
2: Sure. So with the mention that there were three milestones, and under IAEA, milestone one really needs to take in the readiness to be knowledgeable, to be committed into a nuclear power program, right? So what that really means is, can the country responsibly decide whether nuclear belongs in its future energy mix? And that's where the various phases in INIR looks into. And it's really about assessing Singapore's readiness. When you progress into the next milestones for the International Atomic Agency's milestones, milestone number two says, ready to invite bids or negotiate a contract for the first nuclear power plant. So in layman's term, it means, can a country move from policy decision to procurement and project preparation? So as you can see, that will take a number of years. Then milestone number three to achieve is, you know, can the country safely operate the plant and the surrounding national, around the surrounding national system? So this is really securing, are we ready to operate in the end, right? So this phase that we're in is really looking at, are we ready to participate, be responsible to make decisions and build nuclear in our energy mix?
1: Okay, that's what I want to explore today. Singapore has moved fast on agreements and funding. The INIR process will now tell us where the gaps are. But you don't need to wait for the IAEA to tell us where are the gaps already visible to you. What do you think?
2: Look, I think it's important to conduct this reviews and understand the gaps. And in finding gaps is actually important because this is a real big undertaking and there's a public perception as well. And this is the number one questions that we always get asked by clients. How do we help public to understand about the nuclear and the energy mix and that, why do we need it? And so by having a transparency, what Singapore is doing with INIR, it allows that there is discussions going on and we're trying to prepare for a decision ready process. And so it is important. And yes, we don't need to wait for those gaps to come out, but it's better to have those so that we can actually identify what are the key things to do at an international level.
1: Talent pipeline is a big one, isn't it?
2: Yeah, it is actually. And in fact, if we're not ready for that to build up the talent pipeline, it is going to be difficult to achieve the various other infrastructure issues and milestones that I mentioned before, especially when you're looking at operating the plants to waste management. And so it's not even just about the operation itself. It's about how do we manage those people operating the plants or the people within the ecosystem to support us in the next 80-100 years, you know?
1: Yeah, because I would imagine this building nuclear engineers, regulators, safety professionals, that takes a generation.
2: Exactly. And so I think this here is where we'll need to start from the educational system and awareness of how the Singapore energy mix will change and therefore what are the type of roles and perhaps knowledge that you need to share in the educational system, then allows the next generation of engineers or policymakers and management teams to be equipped. So it is important that if we can start at that level, as we did when I did my oil and gas studies in mechanical engineering, you know, we had to prepare ourselves at that level. Okay. And then here we are after a number of years.
1: Help us shed some light on this, Trung. When you look at countries that have built functioning nuclear industries, I'm talking about France, South Korea, the UAE, how long did it take to build the human capital base? And how does Singapore's current position compare?
2: Yeah, so look, I think given that a lot of the matured nuclear players in Europe, US have gone through some of the processes, we should be able to leverage a lot of their knowledge. And this is what we're doing also in Southeast Asia for a number of clients, looking at what are the lessons learned, what are the failures, what are the successes that we can impart onto them. There will be a lot of cross-fertilization across these countries to share workforces, but we need to start building up. I mean, to run a power plant needs about 500 to 800 workers, all right? And with the type of staff we need, you practically need about 600 per year to run, say, a 1 gigawatt nuclear power plant. What that really then means is there is going to be perhaps a shift in how we see our workforce. And like I said, operating a plant is one thing, but there's also management. There's also the ecosystem around procurement, say even waste, right?
1: Okay. And if that's going to take a long time and Singapore is only now putting that in motion, I'm just trying to understand the 2027 review. Does it matter? Does it actually give Singapore enough time to answer the talent question, honestly, before a decision is made?
2: Look, I think it does, and it's good that we start now. And we're not looking at having something operating in the next few years. We're looking at perhaps, you know, beyond the 2040 side. So we do have a good 10 years to build up, and it does take about 10 to 15 years to even make the policies in place. And therefore, we do have time to build that. And so starting now is a good opportunity for us to just make that discussion and change the various things we need to do based on the gap findings. And I think one of the things that we'll be about is talent capability development. And we do have time to then build across that if we start discussing now.
1: Right. Okay, last question before we let you go. When you were last on this show, the question was whether nuclear belonged in Singapore's energy conversation. That question has been answered. What is the question Singapore needs to be asking in the next 2 to 3 years, the one that will actually determine whether this goes well or badly?
2: So if I was to close out and wrap it all this up, I think for Singapore, nuclear should be treated neither as a silver bullet nor as a taboo. And I think this is important that we have a conversation. It should be treated as a serious long-term option that demands long-term capability. So the right question is not whether we want to build a reactor. I think the right question is what must be true before Singapore can make that decision responsibly. Mm-hmm. And this is what's going to happen in the next few years. Now, and Singapore's been great about the process of making these decisions. If Singapore can build the regulatory, the technical emergency response, waste, talent, and say public trust, well, then I think we can preserve the option. If the evidence later allows nuclear or shows that nuclear is not suitable for Singapore, then the effort is still valuable because we have built enough knowledge and safety capability in the region where nuclear may become more relevant. So it is worthwhile. And the next few years, as you mentioned, there's going to be a lot of discussions, transparency with the gap assessment. If we can prioritize the right things, build up the public sentiment, I think we will have a nice roadmap to adventure into nuclear. And if it's not, it's not a waste of time still. The region with Singapore will need to support it somewhere.
1: Trung, this has truly been a very rich conversation. Appreciate your views and always a pleasure to hear about what's going on in your world of nuclear energy.
2: Thanks for having me back. And I hope the conversation is fruitful enough that everyone truly does understand. And hopefully we can see progress in the next few years. Thanks, Lindley.
1: Thank you so much for your time. Trung Gee, partner and head of energy and utilities practice of Asia Pacific at Arthur D. Little. 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I'm your host, Lindley.
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1: These are your news headlines. I'm Jamit Singh. A 36-year-old man has been charged after allegedly colliding into a taxi in Kallang while under the influence of methamphetamine, also known as ice. Mohammad Firdaus is accused of dangerous driving, driving without a Class 3 license, and possessing weapons. Police said Firdaus allegedly fled the scene after Wednesday's morning's crash along Kallang Bahru, which resulted in injuries to the taxi driver and his passenger. Officers later recovered suspected drugs, vaporizers, and a knuckle duster from Firdaus's car. He also allegedly had two knives in his possession in a hotel room in Marine Parade Road. Firdaus was arrested within 5 hours of the report. A $731,000 lawsuit against property agency ERA Realty has been discontinued by the claimants. ERA's parent company, APAC Realty, announced the withdrawal without disclosing the reason. The claimants had alleged a breach of duty of care and liability of negligent misrepresentation by one of ERA's salespersons during a property transaction. APAC Realty said the discontinuation would not materially affect its financial position. The legal action was first brought to light in February. The damages were sought from three defendants, with the others not disclosed. The company had previously stated its intention to vigorously defend the case. A Thai court has sentenced a 43-year-old man to 18 months in prison for royal defamation over a comment posted in a private Facebook group discussing the monarchy. The group Royalist Marketplace has more than 2.2 million members. Rights group Thai Lawyers for Human Rights said the sentence was reduced from 3 years after the man pleaded guilty. Thailand's Lese Majeste Law, which shields the royal family from criticism, carries jail terms of up to 15 years per offence. Since 2020, 291 people have been charged under the law, including at least 17 linked to the Facebook group. Refineries in East Asia are increasing fuel exports after months of prioritising local sales, as traders expect flows through the Strait of Hormuz to normalise. Traders say spot offers of distillate cargoes, which includes diesel and jet fuel, have risen recently, including from South Korean refiners. Since the Iran war began in February, major exporters such as China, Japan and South Korea had cut sales over energy security concerns. Analysts say refiners are now releasing inventories ahead of a possible surge in Gulf fuel exports, which could push Asian fuel prices lower from recent highs. Health officials in the Democratic Republic of Congo say Ebola patients are fleeing treatment centres in search of food, complicating efforts to contain the outbreak. More than 150 escapes have been recorded since late May. Nearly 900 people have been infected, with more than a quarter dying from the virus. Aid agencies say widespread hunger in eastern Congo is forcing families to choose between isolation and survival. The World Food Programme is now providing hot meals at Ebola treatment centres and delivering food to patients, monitored contacts and affected families.
0: Those were your news headlines from The Straits Times. 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Date check.
2: It's finally the weekend. It's Friday, the 19th of June.
0: Traffic.
2: There's a vehicle breakdown on the KJE towards the PIE after Choa Chu Kang Drive, and roadworks on the ECP towards City after Marine Parade, and there's also roadworks on the KJE towards the BKE after Sungai Tengah Road, so do avoid Lane 5.
0: If you see anything on the roads that we might have missed, send us a WhatsApp message at 8855-0893, but only when you're safely parked.
3: A traffic update from ICA. Heavy departure traffic at Woodlands Checkpoint due to tailback from Malaysia. Delays are expected and motorists are advised to check traffic conditions before embarking on their journey. Follow ICA Facebook for more updates.
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2: Good afternoon, and you're tuning into the Business Report with me, Chua Tian Tian, as we take you through the latest moves and views in the world of business and finance as you navigate the second half of your workday. Now, this hour, we zoom in on oil price movements and the resumption of traffic flow along the Strait of Hormuz as the US-Iran interim peace deal kicks in, before looking at news surrounding SGX-listed Lamchung Creations. Well, let's start with global news. Well, oil dipped as the US and Iran's interim peace deal took effect and a flurry of tankers began transiting through the Strait of Hormuz, paving the way to restart the flow of millions of barrels shut in by the conflict. Now, the West Texas Intermediate slipped below $74 before pairing some losses, settling above $76. And as the interim peace agreement took effect, ships started returning to Hormuz, which is a conduit through which about 20% of global energy transited before the war. Now, the US declared an end to its naval blockade of Iranian ports, and US President Donald Trump also posted on Truth Social that oil is flowing. Now, a complex negotiating period over Tehran's nuclear program begins. But as we know, the push for diplomacy and the reopening of Hormuz allowed for a resumption of production shuttered by major exporters like Saudi Arabia, the UAE and Iraq, an unprecedented disruption that initially propelled key fuel prices to record levels. So, with refiners in Asia already comfortably supplied, a wave of cargoes could put further downward pressure on prices, which have lost around 38% since hitting a four-month high in April. Vessel movements, they are showing initial glimmers of progress. So, ship tracking data showed at least four supertankers, including three controlled by Saudi Arabia's Bahri, were observed leaving through the strait, along with a ship carrying Qatari liquefied natural gas and a Chinese fuel tanker. And four Iranian tankers and two more ships with Iran links were spotted crossing as well. Now, earlier I spoke with Villanwick Ramasinghe, head of equity research at Maybank Securities, and we discussed how optimistic investors are about the full resumption of traffic flow along the strategic strait in due time.
4: The market is more optimistic, but not fully relaxed. Oil selling off tells us that fear premium is coming out, but it is not yet an all-clear signal. The first tankers moving through Hormuz matters. It shows the deal is being acted on, not just announced. That is why crude prices have eased. But full confidence needs consistent traffic over days and weeks, not one wave of vessels. Ship owners, insurers, and refiners will want proof that the route will stay open. The key point really is scale. Hormuz handles roughly a fifth of global oil and LNG flows. Even a partial restart can cool oil prices, inflation expectations, and also rate worries. The risk is that this is still an interim peace deal. Any breakdown in talks, renewed regional attacks, or uncertainty around sanctions can quickly put a risk premium back into oil. So I think the message is cautious optimism. The direction is positive, but the markets will price full normalization only when physical flows, insurance costs, and refineries buying all confirm the reopening is pretty durable.
2: And back home in Singapore, investors continue to mount developments out of APAC Realty and Lamchung Creations. For APAC Realty, APAC Realty announced today that the lawsuit previously filed against its wholly owned subsidiary or property agency ERA Realty Network has been discontinued and withdrawn. It was one of three defendants, which the claimants had been seeking a total of some $731,000 in damages from. Now, another counter to watch for today is Lamchung Creations, because the company announced yesterday that it is planning to launch a placement of up to 35 million shares at 75.9 Singapore cents each to raise gross proceeds of up to about 26.6 million Sing dollars. The move is aimed at increasing the firm's public float as it prepares to transfer its listing from the Catalyst board to the main board of the Singapore Exchange. And there you have it, that's your business report this hour. I'm Chua Tian Tian.
0: Markets and Business Made Clear. The Business Report with Ryan Wong and Chua Tian Tian. Get what matters fast every hour at 9:30 from 9:30 a.m. to 7:30 p.m. The Business Report, getting you to the bottom line. Take a step back and reset with Lin Lee. A clear look at the stories shaping Singapore and the world, from current affairs to business and industry, Through sharp conversations and fresh perspectives, understand what's driving change. Reset. 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
5: 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Up next, Let's Talk Singapore speaks with one of Singapore's youngest national team coaches, who is also a new father. Gavin Lee reflects on the pressures of leading the Lions, the lessons passed down from his father, and what he hopes to leave behind for Singapore football and for his family.
0: Best of Let's Talk Singapore. 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

0: Yes, let's talk babies. The gentleman in our studio today knows all about that. Welcome to Talk of the Town. We're here with Gavin Lee, the head coach of the Singapore men's national team, of course known as the Lions, but more importantly, a recent father. And it's been a journey for you, Gavin. At just 35, you were one of the youngest coaches to take on, let's be honest, the most scrutinized job in Singapore. The Prime Minister might disagree, but apart from that, the most scrutinized job in Singapore. You guided Singapore back to the AFC Asian Cup. Congratulations for doing that. But more importantly, with Father's Day approaching, you became a father. And you're starting to deal with so many of those struggles, how raising a child changes the way you see almost everything, perhaps even being a football coach. So it's a pleasure to welcome you to the studio today, Gavin.
1: Thanks for having me, guys.
2: Yes, and congratulations as well on the new addition to your family.
1: Thank you. Yeah, exciting times, really.
0: All right, Gavin, let's start there, because I know you've been very public and open about this, but your journey to fatherhood, to your lovely young son, Jude, was not without its challenges. Tell us about your journey.
1: Yeah, so I think me and my wife were trying for quite a while, and we at some point decided to start the IVF process, and challenge came from because of the job that I'm in. You know, the chronic stress over the years hasn't really helped. And so,
0: you mean being the coach of the national football team is stressful?
1: Well, that was even before the national
0: team. Okay.
1: Yeah, so we went through the process, and we were quite fortunate in the sense of first time success. And we're just very happy that this bundle of joy has come our way. But now we're just dealing with the sleepless nights.
2: Oh, yeah.
1: But we have woke up, so that helps.
0: But if I could just follow up, we had a lovely comment from one of our listeners, David. David was saying he's having a big Father's Day celebration this weekend with the whole family because his son has become a father for the first time after 10 years of waiting. You don't have to be so specific, but how long was your journey before you went for the IVF treatment?
1: Yeah, it was quite a few years. Mm-hmm. It was quite a few years. We kept trying. We tried all methods, all tips and tricks, but yeah, nothing really worked, right? And again, fortunate enough, science has helped us along the way, and just very, very glad that things have gone quite as planned with the process.
2: Mm. Okay, so I have to say, Gavin, I'm glad that we're going a bit beyond football today, because I don't know if you know this, but it's not my beat, but I do know a little bit about being a parent. And, you know, people always say nothing quite prepares you for parenthood, for fatherhood. But you've coached football teams, you've managed a bunch of players, you have handled a lot of pressure. What has surprised you the most about becoming a dad?
1: Okay, when I'm in the arena with football, I'm dealing with babies as well.
2: No, I love
1: grown babies. No, I'm kidding. No, but
0: it's true though.
1: Funny enough, I found a lot of similarities, you know, because like in football, we speak about giving the players the best environment, and then, you know, the staff practice what we preach because we're the role models, and it's not too different with a young kid, right? It's about what environment we want to give him to, so that he grows up hopefully to become the best version that he can be. With the kind of values that we want him to have. And then for us, it's about being the role model, right? So we are the mirror for him. So how we behave at home and all is also very similar to a football environment.
0: Gavin, you recently qualified for the Asian Cup, which is a tremendous achievement for yourself and Singapore football. So again, congratulations for doing that. And it's often said, it's a bit of a cliche, but it is true. Once you become a father, all of that goes out of the window. Your perspective completely changes. It's baby before career. I see it slightly differently. I love my daughter more than life itself. But when my daughter came along, I wanted to be even more successful. I wanted to work even harder to provide. You know, the hunter-gatherer instincts kick in, I think, for all parents. How was it for you? Did it make you even more determined to be a success on the pitch, as well as in the diaper-changing department?
1: No, yeah, funny you said that, because our boy came out the day before Mongolia game.
2: I know, talk about timing, right? Yeah. Were you thinking about football then? Be honest.
1: So we had to plan the delivery. Because we went through C-section, right? So we could plan, and doctor said, oh, we got to come out a few days earlier. So like, okay, can we avoid the game day? So yeah, fortunate enough for me as well, my wife is quite agreeable to things. So he came out on the minus one. But I mean, aside of that, I spoke with my wife a little bit about this. I think on the game day itself, I was like, I want to do it well. I want to be a good, I want to show him what a good coach looks like. I want to give him a win on his first day. So I resonate a lot with what you're saying. You know, now even more so, I was like, I hope he grows up quicker, because I don't know how long I'll be in this job. I want him to see me on the touchline to really appreciate the whole thing, and just, yeah, drives me a lot more.
0: So just remind our listeners, what was the gap between your lovely boy coming into the world and the Mongolia game? And more importantly, we are Kiasu Nation. What was the result in the game?
1: Yeah, okay, we won 4-0 that game.
0: There you go. That's what I'm talking about. See, it does change your perspective, but for the better. Yes, what was the gap between your baby coming into the world and the game itself?
2: One day, right?
1: One day.
0: Okay.
1: Yeah, so and then we've got a China game a few days later, and yeah, that was nice as well.
0: Fantastic. We were talking off air just now. You've watched more World Cup football at this tournament than ever before. Tell us why.
1: Yeah, that's right. The morning feeds definitely brings me up quite early in the day, and thankfully there's World Cup, so I'm feeding and watching football at the same time, and it's just brilliant.
2: Wonderful. Well, Jude is only 20 days old. I think that, you know, it's good to remember, you know, what life was like back then for me. I remember the sleepless nights, but it's different when you're in it, you know. And I did ask you off air about paternity leave, and we know that in the world of sport, it's not something that's flexible. We have heard of players missing their child's births and missing the whole labor process because they're playing in a match or playing in a game. What is your take on how flexible fatherhood and the responsibilities of fatherhood, how can that be in the world of sport?
1: Yeah, no, it's challenging because a lot of times you're not in control of the schedule, your competition fixtures and all of that. And ultimately, you need to be present at those moments because that's your bread and butter, as they say. But yeah, but fortunate enough for me, I've got a very understanding and lovely wife. You know, without her support, this journey would have been a lot harder. Yeah, but also, again, fortunate that our fixture allowed me to be around in Singapore for my son's birth, you know. And but knowing her, she's always been supportive of my career and just wants me to do the best I can do.
0: Is your wife a football fan?
1: She claims to be.
0: Well, here's the test. Who does she support?
1: Well, whenever people ask her, she says she supports me, or the team I coach. So,
2: perfect.
0: Does she have a Premier League team or anything like that?
1: she's got always a political answer.
0: Okay. So I was interested in what you were saying just now, how you want your child to be proud of you. So it actually drives you forward as a national coach, which I think is wonderful. I know it's very early, your boy is very young, but do you think about what kind of father you hope to be and what kind of legacy you hope to show to your son?
1: Yeah, no, ultimately we just hope that he'll be the better version of us. You know, I think right now, recently I've been doing a lot of reflecting and about who I am today and how I've gotten here and the kind of household I've grown up in. And, you know, I think all of us just want our kid to have a better future than us or better conditions than us. We don't want to bring our past traumas onto them so that they have the best chance of succeeding. And that's all we want, you know, and that's all I want. And that's all my wife wants as well.
2: Yeah. So many of us grew up with fathers who maybe saw their primary role as providers. Go out, get a great job, make the living, come home and, you know, maybe hang out with the kids a little bit in the evening before they go to bed. But today's dads are often expected to be a lot more hands-on. And we have seen more and more Gen Z and millennial fathers being really hands-on with their kids, you know, very emotionally present, involved at home, and sharing the caregiving responsibilities. Do you think that fatherhood has changed significantly over the years? And as someone who's in sport, you know, is this a positive change?
1: Yeah, I think definitely for sure. I think, like, from the generation of my grandfather to my dad and now me, I think times have changed and generations, norms have changed. I think the manner in which my dad raised me is a lot different to how I see also currently how parents raise the kids, right? Back then it was a little bit harder, a little bit rougher, but it is just a consequence of everything at the point of time. Right now it's a little bit different. And so like players that we deal with in the team, you just have to adapt according to the current society and current norms.
0: Has you becoming a father affected the way you see your players' relationship with their kids, if they have kids? Are you a little bit more forgiving now if they have to leave training for a hospital visit or something like that? Do you see it differently now?
1: I mean, even before I had Jude or we had Jude, we always emphasized to the team that family is always first, right? Mm. Family always comes first. And there's always a person behind the player, because oftentimes people think like, you're a player, you got a job, go out there and just do your job. But you don't know how they arrive in training. Sometimes the players don't sleep because the kids are awake. And, you know, so these kind of things, as much as possible, we want to find the best ways for players to succeed. And now that I've got a son myself, then, you know, these things have even deeper meaning and understanding.
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0: take a step back and reset with Lin Lee. A clear look at the stories shaping Singapore and the world, from current affairs to business and industry, through sharp conversations and fresh perspectives, understand what's driving change. 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
1: And that's all the time we have on Reset this Friday afternoon. Just to let you know, I'll also be taking a short break next week to reset from Reset, at least just for a little while. I'll be back with you on Monday, the 29th of June. In the meantime, producer Alexandra Parada will be holding the fort with plenty of fresh conversations and perspectives. On Monday, I have a conversation lined up for you with Second Minister for National Development, Indrani Raja. This is, of course, on the back of the World Cities Summit event that took place this week. We will be looking at a question that goes right to the heart of Singapore's future. As our city continues to grow, how do we keep it livable, green and connected without losing what makes it feel like home? That's coming up on Reset next week. As always, thank you for your company this afternoon. I'm Lin Lee. Stay well, have a wonderful weekend, and keep it here on Money FM 89.3. Speak soon.
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1: These are your news headlines. I'm Jamit Singh. Planned US-Iran talks in Switzerland aimed at ending the Middle East conflict have been postponed after US Vice President J.D. Vance cancelled plans to travel to Geneva. Switzerland has confirmed the negotiations would not take place today, while there was no immediate response from Iran. The proposed deal would give negotiators 60 days to resolve issues surrounding Iran's nuclear program, while easing sanctions on Tehran and unfreezing billions of dollars in Iranian assets. The war, which began in February, has killed at least 7,000 people and disrupted global energy markets. Meanwhile, around 80 million barrels of oil are sitting on 40 supertankers in the Persian Gulf, ready to cross the Strait of Hormuz if shipping conditions improve. Data shows at least 21 vessels are headed for Asia, including 5 bound for China. The movement comes after the United States and Iran signed an interim agreement aimed at resuming traffic through the strait. During the conflict, Asian refiners cut production and relied on stockpiles because of supply disruption. Maritime groups say safety risks remain despite signs that tanker traffic is beginning to resume. A court in New Delhi has rejected Telegram's appeal against a temporary ban in India over alleged exam-related fraud. The messaging app has been blocked until June 22nd after authorities raised concerns about channels claiming to sell leaked questions for India's National Medical Entrance Exam. Telegram, which has more than 150 million users in India, says it removed over 900 links involving unlawful exam-related content. Pavel Durov, the app's founder, has publicly criticized the ban, arguing it punishes the platform's users, while the exam leaks have moved elsewhere. In Thailand, a 43-year-old man has been sentenced to 18 months in prison for royal defamation over a comment posted in a private Facebook group discussing the monarchy. The group Royalist Marketplace has more than 2.2 million members. Rights group Thai Lawyers for Human Rights said the sentence was reduced from 3 years after the man pleaded guilty. Thailand's Lese Majeste law, which shields the royal family from criticism, carries jail terms of up to 15 years per offence. Since 2020, 291 people have been charged under the law, including at least 17 linked to the Facebook group. In local news, the Singapore Food Agency has recalled jars of pickled pearl garlic from Thailand after detecting undeclared sulfur dioxide above permitted levels. The affected 230-gram product, imported by Xinhua Hock Key Trading, has a best-before date of May 5, 2029. Sulfur dioxide can trigger allergic reactions in people sensitive to sulfites, with symptoms including hives, stomach pain, diarrhea, and vomiting. Those who have consumed the implicated product should seek medical advice if they have concerns about their health.
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0: Weather.
3: It's currently sunny at the moment, but you can expect thundery showers happening over the northern, western and central parts of Singapore later this evening. Now, temperatures will range between 34 degrees Celsius and 25 degrees Celsius.
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2: Vehicle breakdown on the TPE towards the PIE after PIE Tuas, and then we have an obstacle on the SLE towards the BKE after Yishun. So please avoid lane 5 if you're over there.
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5: Can we all just take a moment and appreciate one beautiful fact? It's Friday. That's it. That's the opening. The work week is done. The weekend is peeking around the corner. Some of you are already thinking about dinner plans. Some of you are thinking about sleep. And I believe some of you have mentally clocked out hours ago and are just waiting for everyone else to catch up. Whatever your Friday looks like, welcome to Your Way Home. I'm Hong Bin Jung, and I'll be keeping you company all the way till 8 p.m. And as always, I want to hear from you. Who's joining me today? Where are you listening from? How has your week been? And more importantly, what are your weekend plans? WhatsApp me at any time throughout the show, 8855-0893. So keep the conversation going throughout the evening as we rewind or wind down the work week together. And now I have to be very, very honest with you. I thought I'd be coming into the studio this afternoon with a huge smile on my face. I thought I'd be celebrating. Instead, I'm a little heartbroken. You know why? Because if you know, you know. Earlier this morning, South Korea took on Mexico and the World Cup, and despite a spirited performance, South Korea came up short. And as a South Korean myself, I'm still recovering emotionally. Am I okay? Not really. Will I pretend I'm okay? Absolutely. But credit where it's due, the team fought hard, and if you've seen the viral training clips of South Korean squad in the gym that have been making the rounds online, you know just how much work, sacrifice, and preparation goes into competing at that level. Which got me thinking, right? What's one thing you've trained ridiculously hard for? WhatsApp me, 8855-0893. What's one thing you've trained really, really, really hard for? Maybe it was a marathon. Maybe it was an exam. Maybe it was learning an instrument, or maybe trying to pass your driving test, or maybe it was just surviving parenthood. Whatever it is, I want to hear about it. WhatsApp me at 8855-0893. What's one thing you've trained ridiculously hard for? Let me know, because we'll dive into that exactly on What's Trending in just a bit. I hear there's also a giveaway up for grabs, so if you want to kind of be in the lead here, WhatsApp me now. What's one thing you've trained ridiculously hard for? We'll dive into that on What's Trending. Then at 5 p.m. later on the agenda, we're tackling an issue that is affecting more young women than many people realize. Breast cancer is increasingly being diagnosed in younger women, challenging the assumption that it's only something older women need to worry about. So why is this happening? What symptoms are being overlooked? And why is awareness becoming more important than ever? We'll have that conversation on the agenda, so stay tuned for that as well. And then at 6 p.m., we turn to the big story. A peace deal has been reached between the U.S. and Iran, and a key global shipping route is expected to reopen. Yet, Singapore households are being warned to brace for significantly higher electricity bills in the coming months. So why are consumers still facing rising energy costs even as tensions ease? How long could these price pressures last? And when might Singaporeans finally see some relief? We'll unpack the biggest headline of the day and what it means for your wallet. So settle in, turn the volume up, and let's kick off the weekend together. This is Your Way Home, and I'm Hong Bin Jung.

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1: Vehicle breakdown on the TPE towards the PIE after PIE Tuas, and then we have an obstacle on the SLE towards the BKE after Yishun. So please avoid lane 5 if you're over there.
0: If you see anything on the roads that we might have missed, send us a WhatsApp message at 8855-0893, but only when you're safely parked. 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
2: All right, it's now time for What's Trending. I'm Hong Bin Jung, and in the studio with me are our producers Nadia Ko and Nazirul Azhar. Hi guys, happy Friday.
3: Hello, it's finally Friday.
1: That is right. And I think all of us here are with you today, Hong Bin, because I was watching the World Cup game this morning.
2: Don't even talk to me about it. I am disappointed. I am actually very sad. We've got Patrick joining us this afternoon. Hi, Patrick. Patrick says he's on the way home and later heading to the airport for a short trip to Hangzhou. Ooh, is this a holiday, a little getaway? Or are you going there for work? Can I join you on that trip? Well, as Patrick's texting in already, I want the rest of you to be involved as well. Do you have an opinion on what we're discussing? Agree with us, completely disagree with us? Or maybe you've got a personal story that connects to today's topic? Drop us a WhatsApp at 8855-0893. We'll be keeping an eye on your messages throughout the segment and bringing some of them into the conversation. So remember the number, 8855-0893. Now, a little heads up before we get started as well. Oh, before I get into it, we've got another listener here. Hi, Sultan. Welcome back, Sultan. Sultan says, hi, Hong Bin, Naz, and Nadia. Hope you guys have a wonderful afternoon conversation with the audience. Well, with you around, I think we'll be having a great conversation, Sultan. Well, keep the WhatsApps coming in because I believe we also have a little giveaway for you guys. In celebration of Father's Day, we're giving away an Am I Addicted 2-in-1 Pottery Experience Package worth more than $130, courtesy of Am I Addicted Pottery Studio, the largest pottery studio in Singapore. Now, it's a chance to get your hands dirty in the best possible way, whether you're a complete beginner or just looking for a fun day out. You'll get to try different pottery techniques, create something unique, and spend quality time making memories that last a lot longer than any other pair of socks or a coffee mug for Father's Day. So keep listening in. Watch out for that question. We'll be dropping later in the segment. And make sure you've got our WhatsApp number handy, 8855-0893. And if you answer our big question, you might just walk away with our special giveaway, the 2-in-1 Pottery Experience Package worth more than $130. All right, enough teasing. Let's get into today's What's Trending. And yes, Naz, I am very sad, very disappointed. I really am.
1: Yeah.
2: I was super excited. I usually don't get up at 9 in the morning, but I did just to watch this match and to support my home country, South Korea. And unfortunately, if you watch the game, we lost.
3: It was a close fight, though. You guys hung on as much as you could. And I was rooting for South Korea as well.
2: Oh, you were watching the game? Who else was watching the game? Naz and Nadia were watching the game this morning at 9 a.m. between South Korea and Mexico. Who else watched the game? WhatsApp us, 8855-0893. I know. And we were defending so well.
1: Yeah.
2: Right? And it was that one mistake where the goalkeeper, he hung on, I mean, he blocked it, right? Blocked the ball, but it let him slip because he ran into another team player in front of him, and then the ball slipped, and then they scored.
1: Yeah. But I think throughout the whole match, I noticed that South Korea was actually being pressed against Mexico. I think Mexico was playing a better game throughout the whole 90 minutes or so. But South Korea did very well in defending. I must give it to your team right there. But Mexico's attack was too relentless that a small mistake like that cost them the game.
2: Yes. Mexico is a tough match against South Korea. I think in total we've had 3 matches against them, if I'm not wrong. I think the commentator was saying that this is the third match in the whole World Cup
1: history.
2: And we've never won once to Mexico. But I mean, I still have to respect the effort. They defended really well.
1: Yep.
2: The Red Devils didn't back down. They still walked in confident, right? But honestly, I think Mexico should have let South Korea win.
1: Okay, why?
2: I'm going to give you some history lesson here. My World Cup history.
3: Before your history lesson, but at least can we congratulate Mexico because you're the first nation to
1: qualify.
3: To qualify for the knockout stage, right?
1: Yes, yeah, that's right.
3: So congratulations there, I guess. But yes, Hongbin, move on with your history lesson.
2: We could have been the first country to qualify.
3: That's true, that's true.
2: Okay, anyways, despite the point, I think Mexico should have let South Korea win.
3: Mm.
2: And that's because they owe us one.
1: Okay. Go on. Go on.
2: I'm going to take you back to 2018, right?
1: Mm.
2: I believe that Mexico lost to Sweden during their group qualifiers.
1: I see. Okay.
2: And for Mexico to move on to the next stage, to the round of 16s, I think.
1: Yes.
2: South Korea had to win against Germany.
1: Right.
2: Germany, yes. Right?
1: One of the European giants.
2: Exactly. And it was back in 2018 when Mexico needed South Korea to win, South Korea actually delivered.
1: Mm.
2: They won against Germany by 2 points.
1: So giving them an opportunity.
2: Giving Mexico an opportunity to win and to go to the next round of matches, right?
1: Right.
2: So, I believe during that time, Mexico was so thankful to Koreans.
1: Mm.
2: And apparently, even now, years later, you still see it. Apparently, I saw some news that Mexican fans are remembering this moment.
1: Mm-hmm.
2: Showing love to Korean supporters who are now currently in Mexico, right? There are even Mexicans are stopping South Koreans. Can I take a photo with you?
1: Mm.
2: And they're even being fans of South Koreans.
1: Yeah, I've seen the videos go viral on TikTok.
2: So, I mean, that's my point. They owed us one.
3: But
2: and once again, they beat us to it, right?
3: They could have ended in a draw. I think that would have made them both safe
1: exactly.
3: as well for
1: this
3: stage.
1: But at the end of the day, if you think about it, you have the opportunity to qualify first in the entire tournament. So I think at that point in time, the Mexican team, they were just thinking about, you know, being the first to qualify. And I think that's what made them not give in to South Korea. But then again, it is also about the game, right? If you give in, then...
2: I'm a little biased.
3: And it's not
2: and I was
3: over
2: a bit
3: yet.
2: Sad.
1: Yeah,
2: I was a bit sad because the game was on home ground. I could already hear the boos whenever Korea had the ball from the stadium. And it really, really disheartened me. And I wished I was there cheering the loudest, giving them the support. But I'm sure a lot of Korean fans were there, but I still couldn't hear them. But I was cheering all the way here in Singapore in the comfort of my own home. And hopefully I didn't anger the neighbors. But anyways, South Korea did really well, right? Mm. And for what's trending today, I want to discuss this because beyond the scoreline, there's something else that also kept grabbing attention. Because if you haven't seen it this week, I believe, there's this clip going viral of how South Koreans had prepared for the World Cup. Have you guys seen that video?
3: Yes, it was all over my feed.
1: Yep.
2: Yeah, what's up us? 8855-0893. Have you guys seen the video of South Korea's players training ahead of the World Cup? Because their prep, it's really not for the weak.
1: Yep. It looks like a military training, in fact.
2: I have never seen this kind of training happen at a gym.
1: Yeah.
2: I don't even think my fiance trains like that at the gym. Right? We're talking about band resistant combat drills, players powering through resistance just to simulate real match collisions, every sprint, every duel built to replicate the chaos of actual games. They're like pushing the squat. I don't even know the names of the
3: machines.
2: Honestly,
3: it didn't even look like they were doing drills pre-match, you know, as a training. It looked like they were training for the Iron Man.
2: Exactly. And they were all in sync.
1: Which is why I say it's like a military training, right? Yes. Because they were all going by the beat and it's all like rhythm and all that.
2: It was crazy. I honestly, after watching that video, I felt like I was tired. I thought I finished a gym session.
1: Yeah.
2: Because it was so intense and I can't imagine how heavy those weights must have been. But they are, of course, you know, competing against all these other players, especially in the Western, the Western players, they're much bigger built, right? So they have to kind of compensate for their figures and all that stuff. And it was just amazing.
1: Yeah.
2: The rigor, the hard training that they have to go through.
3: I think I'm not sure if you guys have seen it also, Harlan. Lots of memes coming out because he's a very, very tall lad and people are afraid of him on the pitch, but that's a conversation for another day.
1: But at least at least South Korea is training rigorously. Did you guys see the news? And I'm gonna just segue a little bit right here. Do you guys see the news about another country whose entire training equipment was stolen? England. England's equipment was stolen, and then they got into a series of other issues such as tornado warnings, and then after that they got sunburnt. Now, South Korea's training may seem like they're going through it, right? But England's situation during the World Cup just seems like they're going through it even worse than South Korea's training. But again, that is just you know, a comparison.
2: I mean, when we look at the field and everyone's playing, obviously we're like patriotic, especially for the team that you're rooting for, right? You want the team to win. And obviously, I'm sure a lot of South Koreans are disappointed, but we also have to acknowledge the fact that there was pain that went through. There was hard work that went through this. Like, the fact that they're on the global stage is already something that we should be very, very proud of. Some reporters of South Koreans cannot appreciate that. I'm not going to delve into this any deeper. But we've already seen scandals where South Korean players are not, are boycotting South Korean media because of things that they have said, which I won't delve into much deeper, but I don't appreciate it, and that's not what journalism is for. Anyways, I digress. I want to go back because, of course, we've seen all of that pain, all of that discipline, all of that repetition, right? It's all for moments like today. Games decided by one mistake, one chance, 1 second. So my big question is, what's one thing you've trained ridiculously hard for? What's up, us? 8855-0893. This is your chance to win Am I Addicted 2-in-1 Pottery Experience Package worth more than $130. Let us know. It doesn't have to be football related. It doesn't have to be sports related. But what's one thing you've trained ridiculously hard for? Let us know and you could be our lucky winner walking away with that Am I Addicted 2-in-1 Pottery Experience Package worth over $130. So, guys, while I wait for messages here, WhatsApp us 8855-0893. What's one thing you guys have trained ridiculously hard for?
3: Putting me on a spot because you say ridiculously hard, meaning that 110%, 200% effort. I'm not the sportiest of persons at my age. I mean, I used to do quite a bit of sports when I was young, but I do remember every time when it comes to the special holidays, right, I train ridiculously hard in the kitchen to cook up a meal for everyone because I want it to be like perfect. So I feel like you mentioned just now, it's not just about football or sports, right? It's anything that you do over and over again to get at the peak of your game. So yeah, whenever I want to have a feast for special occasions, I will try my best and do my recipes at least a month in advance just to make sure it's good enough.
2: How many times? For one dish?
3: Yeah, for one dish. Like if I'm baking, like maybe even cornflakes, I'll keep doing the recipe and keep redoing it over and over again just to make it perfect. Train hard for it so that when the special day comes, people will be like, oh, Nadia, you made this? So nice. And I'll be, it was just something I threw up in the kitchen.
1: Let me follow this up. Who is the person that does the taste testing for you then?
3: Myself, obviously.
1: Oh, you don't get someone else to do it?
3: My favorite saying at work is, too many chefs spoil the broth.
1: But give credit to Nadia, though. She does cook very, very well. I think a couple of months back during the fasting month, she made me some crab rangoons.
2: Where? I've never tasted Nadia's cooking ever.
3: Oh, he was my guinea pig at that time.
2: So. When am I ever going to be your guinea pig? I'm a little disappointed. But Naz, what about you? What have you trained ridiculously hard for? Listeners, this is your chance as well. WhatsApp us 8855-0893. You could win this pottery experience package worth more than $130. So let us know, what's one thing you've trained ridiculously hard for? Naz?
1: At the risk of sounding like a broken record, remember that I used to take part in a Zumba record-breaking thingy many years ago. That was the first and the last time that I trained ridiculously hard for.
2: Okay, how was the training?
1: So, because
2: was it like the World Cup Korean guys?
1: I wouldn't say it wasn't like, I wouldn't say that we go through all this resistant band training, but it was very intense because at that age, I wasn't doing Zumba every day. So this was something that my school wanted to do because it was our 30th anniversary, if I remember correctly. It started out as a once a week for 1 hour. And we had we started it in, I think, May or was it early in March? Because we had to clear the record by September. So during those months, it started from once a week and then it eventually upped to twice a week, three times a week, five times a week, which means every day from Monday to Friday after school, we have to stay back an additional 2 hours just to get used to the routine. And not just the routine, we have to train our stamina. We have to train how fast we can go to the loo, how many breaks do we need. So all that matters. And I think at the end of the day, that was my fittest, because now, looking back at me now, this is not the body that I had back then. I was very fit. I could run. I could do dancing for like 4 hours straight. Now that was the peak of my fitness.
2: Wow. Yeah. I thought you were describing your military days.
1: Oh, my military days were different.
2: Okay.
1: They were different. They involved me going on stage much more, but that's a separate story altogether.
2: All right. Let us know, what's one thing you've trained ridiculously hard for? What's up, us? 8855-0893, and you could be our lucky winner today for our giveaway if you answer that question. For me? Well, I used to play the violin. Yes.
1: What happened to that?
2: Practice makes perfect, right? Mm. What happened to it? I mean, I don't really play anymore.
1: Mm.
2: I think my fiance is much better at playing than I am now. Yeah, so when I was back in school, we would have this yearly concert, not a really concert. It was basically an audition that you had to go through. And if you make the cut, now this audition is basically something you compete with every international school
1: right
2: in the world, not just Singapore, in the world. So all of the best players around the world from all international schools will come together in one host country and will put up a grand concert. So to qualify, you have to go through an audition, right? And it was a very big deal, especially amongst all the parents, right? They want to send their kids to this big, grand, you know.
1: Yeah, like Juilliard. Yeah,
3: it's prestigious, yeah.
2: Yeah, it's a prestigious, and it's something you put in your, you know,
1: resume
2: or application for your university. So I practice every single day for more than 3 hours. It was to the point where my fingers were getting blisters. Yeah, so I had to constantly play, and then it's to the point when you're playing so much, every note just sounds the same. I don't even know if I'm improving or not.
1: Yeah,
2: but it was worth it because on my final year, I think, I was able to make it, and my conductor was, she was not a very nice person. She did this whole spiel on like America's Next Top Model where you're like, oh, blah blah blah, or Vanessa, you make it to the next round, or you are still in the running to become America's Next Top Model. It was like that. And the last person that she called the name for was my name. So throughout the whole thing, at when she had one paper left, she was like, okay, I have one person left. Wow. It was like the most traumatic moment of my life. But it was a great experience.
1: Did you get it?
2: Yes, I did get it. I did go to Vienna, Austria, to have this concert. It was... But even when I made it, just practicing for the concert, I still had to practice like 3 hours a day. Yeah. So let us know what's one thing you've trained ridiculously hard for. Keep the WhatsApps coming in, 8855-0893. This is, of course, coming on the back of our story here today where South Korean players, their pre-World Cup training has gone viral. Looks like Sultan's messaging me, "Dear Hongbin, don't worry, South Korea will progress to the next round. Hopefully, fingers crossed." And that's what's trending today.
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4: These are your news headlines. I'm Jamit Singh. Planned US-Iran talks in Switzerland aimed at ending the Middle East conflict have been postponed after US Vice President J.D. Vance cancelled plans to travel to Geneva. Switzerland has confirmed the negotiations would not take place today, while there was no immediate response from Iran. The proposed deal would give negotiators 60 days to resolve issues surrounding Iran's nuclear program, while easing sanctions on Tehran and unfreezing billions of dollars in Iranian assets. The war, which began in February, has killed at least 7,000 people and disrupted global energy markets. Meanwhile, around 80 million barrels of oil are sitting on 40 supertankers in the Persian Gulf, ready to cross the Strait of Hormuz if shipping conditions improve. Data shows at least 21 vessels are headed for Asia, including 5 bound for China. The movement comes after the United States and Iran signed an interim agreement aimed at resuming traffic through the strait. During the conflict, Asian refiners cut production and relied on stockpiles because of supply disruption. Maritime groups say safety risks remain despite signs that tanker traffic is beginning to resume. A court in New Delhi has rejected Telegram's appeal against a temporary ban in India over alleged exam-related fraud. The messaging app has been blocked until June 22nd after authorities raised concerns about channels claiming to sell leaked questions for India's National Medical Entrance Exam. Telegram, which has more than 150 million users in India, says it removed over 900 links involving unlawful exam-related content. Pavel Durov, the app's founder, has publicly criticized the ban, arguing it punishes the platform's users, while the exam leaks have moved elsewhere. In Thailand, a 43-year-old man has been sentenced to 18 months in prison for royal defamation over a comment posted in a private Facebook group discussing the monarchy. The group Royalist Marketplace has more than 2.2 million members. Rights group Thai Lawyers for Human Rights said the sentence was reduced from 3 years after the man pleaded guilty. Thailand's Lese Majeste law, which shields the royal family from criticism, carries jail terms of up to 15 years per offence. Since 2020, 291 people have been charged under the law, including at least 17 linked to the Facebook group. In local news, the Singapore Food Agency has recalled jars of pickled pearl garlic from Thailand after detecting undeclared sulfur dioxide above permitted levels. The affected 230-gram product, imported by Xinhua Hock Key Trading, has a best-before date of May 5, 2029. Sulfur dioxide can trigger allergic reactions in people sensitive to sulfites, with symptoms including hives, stomach pain, diarrhea, and vomiting. Those who have consumed the implicated product should seek medical advice if they have concerns about their health.
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6: There is a vehicle breakdown on the PRE heading towards Tuas after Changi South Avenue 3. Another breakdown on the BKE, this time towards the PRE after Mandai Road. And we have an accident this time as well on the AYE towards Tuas after Buona Vista with congestion till Normanton Park. So please avoid lane 2 if you're driving over there.
0: If you see anything on the roads that we might have missed, send us a WhatsApp message at 8855-0893. 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
3: Good afternoon, and you're tuning in to the Business Report with me, Chua Tian Tian, as we take you through the latest moves and views in the world of business and finance as we navigate the end of your workday. Now, this hour, we'll discuss how Intel has named semiconductor industry veteran Seok-Hee Lee Executive Vice President of its contract chip manufacturing division as it sharpens focus on its advanced packaging business before turning the attention to SGX-listed Lam Chang Creations. Well, starting with Intel, the firm has named Seok-Hee Lee Executive VP of its contract chip manufacturing division as it sharpens focus on its advanced packaging business. The American chipmaker has been trying to reinvigorate its manufacturing business under CEO Lip-Bu Tan after missing out on the AI boom. And the appointment follows US President Donald Trump's announcement that Apple had agreed to work with Intel to design and manufacture chips in the US in a boost to the chipmaker's contract manufacturing business. Now, advanced packaging, as we know, has become increasingly important as chipmakers seek to improve performance by integrating multiple chips into a single package. And Intel said in a statement that Lee, who will report directly to CEO Lip-Bu Tan, will lead all advanced packaging, system integration, back-end technology development, and back-end manufacturing. Now, Lee is a veteran of the semiconductor industry, and he has led both SK On and SK Hynix as their CEO. And with Lee's appointment, Naga Chandrasekaran, Executive VP of Intel's Foundry, or Intel Foundry, will focus on front-end technology development and front-end manufacturing, as Intel focuses on accelerating the ramp of 18A, Intel 14A, and future technologies. And the hiring move came after Intel hired a Samsung Foundry veteran Sean Han in April to aid its contract manufacturing effort. And Intel also landed Tesla as the first major customer for its next generation 14A manufacturing process to make chips in the same month. Now, the chip making process is expected to enter mass production in 2029. And back home in Singapore, investors continue to mull developments out of Lam Chang Creations because the company announced yesterday that it is planning to launch a placement of up to 35 million shares at 75.9 Singapore cents each to raise gross proceeds of up to about 26.6 million Sing dollars. And the move is aimed at increasing the firm's public float as it prepares to transfer its listing from the Catalyst board to the main board of the SGX. And earlier I spoke with Thilan Wickramasinghe, head of equity research at Maybank Securities, to get his take on the news.
7: The placement and proposed move to the main board should be read as liquidity positive. A larger public float makes the stock easy to trade, and the main board transfer can widen the pool of institutions able to buy. The timing also comes after strong share price performance since IPO, so the company is using a period of positive market interest to deepen liquidity and broaden ownership. The earnings momentum has been strong too. The first half net profit surged about 104% year on year to about 11 million, and gross profits doubled to 17.9 million. The caution is the share mix. A combination of vendor and new shares means part of the exercise is not purely fresh capital coming into the company, so that needs to be watched. The other caution is sustainability. The old shophouse renovation cycle has been very profitable, but margins are likely to normalize from current highs over time.
3: And finally, wrapping up with more regional news, the Chinese backers of AI startup Manus are reportedly planning to buy the company back from Meta at the $2 billion price that the Facebook parent paid. And that's per report by The Information, citing two people with direct knowledge of the matter. Now, the reported move comes months after China ordered Meta to unwind its acquisition of Manus amid Beijing's tightening scrutiny of US investment in Chinese startups developing advanced AI technologies. Now, The Information said investors in Manus, including HSG, Zhenfan, and Tencent, are participating in the buyback, adding that HSG and Zhenfan are considering using fresh capital to acquire Meta's position in the startup. Now, Reuters could not independently verify the report, but the report said the move to reverse the deal comes as Manus has grown significantly after the Meta deal. Now, it added that the firm's annualized revenue run rate has surged to between $400 million and $500 million as of recent weeks, up from $100 million when Meta acquired it. And there you have it. That's your business report this hour. I'm Chua Tian Tian.
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1: You're currently tuned in to Your Way Home with me, Hongbin Jeong. Now, ahead of Father's Day this weekend, on Let's Talk Singapore's Talk of the Town, the team spoke to Gavin Lee, one of Singapore's youngest national team coaches and a new father. Gavin Lee reflects on the pressures of leading the Lions, the lessons passed down from his father, and what he hopes to leave behind for Singapore football and for his family. Let's have a listen to the highlights of that conversation.
0: Best of Let's Talk Singapore. Talk of the Town. The stories shaping Singapore. 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

0: Yes, let's talk babies. The gentleman in our studio today knows all about that. Welcome to Talk of the Town. We're here with Gavin Lee, the head coach of the Singapore men's national team, of course known as the Lions, but more importantly, a recent father. And it's been a journey for you, Gavin. At just 35, you were one of the youngest coaches to take on, let's be honest, the most scrutinized job in Singapore. The Prime Minister might disagree, but apart from that, the most scrutinized job in Singapore. You guided Singapore back to the AFC Asian Cup. Congratulations for doing that. But more importantly, with Father's Day approaching, you became a father. And you're starting to deal with so many of those struggles, how raising a child changes the way you see almost everything, perhaps even being a football coach. So it's a pleasure to welcome you to the studio today, Gavin.
1: Thanks for having me, guys.
2: Yes, and congratulations as well on the new addition to your family.
1: Thank you. Yeah, exciting times, really.
0: All right, Gavin, let's start there, because I know you've been very public and open about this, but your journey to fatherhood, to your lovely young son, Jude, was not without its challenges. Tell us about your journey.
1: Yeah, so I think me and my wife were trying for quite a while, and we at some point decided to start the IVF process, and challenge came from because of the job that I'm in. You know, the chronic stress over the years hasn't really helped. And so,
0: you mean being the coach of the national football team is stressful?
1: Well, that was even before the national
0: team. Okay.
1: Yeah, so we went through the process, and we were quite fortunate in the sense of first time success. And we're just very happy that this bundle of joy has come our way. But now we're just dealing with the sleepless nights.
2: Oh, and, yeah.
1: But we have woke up, so that helps.
0: But if I could just follow up, we had a lovely comment from one of our listeners, David. David was saying he's having a big Father's Day celebration this weekend with the whole family because his son has become a father for the first time after 10 years
2: wow.
0: of waiting. You don't have to be so specific, but how long was your journey before you went for the IVF treatment?
1: Yeah, it was quite a few years. Mm. It was quite a few years. We kept trying. We tried all methods, all tips and tricks, but
2: yeah.
1: Nothing really worked, right? And again, fortunate enough, science has helped us along the way, and just very, very glad that things have gone quite as planned with the process.
2: Mm. Okay, so I have to say, Gavin, I'm glad that we're going a bit beyond football today, because I don't know if you know this, but it's not my beat, but I do know a little bit about being a parent. And, you know, people always say nothing quite prepares you for parenthood, for fatherhood. But you've coached football teams, you've managed a bunch of players, you have handled a lot of pressure. What has surprised you the most about becoming a dad?
1: Okay, when I'm in the arena with football, I'm dealing with babies as well.
2: No, I love it.
1: Babies. No, I'm kidding. No, but
0: it's true though.
1: Funny enough, I found a lot of similarities, you know, because like in football, we speak about giving the players the best environment, and then, you know, the staff practice what we preach because we're the role models, and it's not too different with a young kid, right? It's about what environment we want to give him to, so that he grows up hopefully to become the best version that he can be. With the kind of values that we want him to have. And then for us, it's about being the role model, right? So we are the mirror for him. So how we behave at home and all is also very similar to a football environment.
0: Gavin, you recently qualified for the Asian Cup, which is a tremendous achievement for yourself and Singapore football. So again, congratulations for doing that. And it's often said, it's a bit of a cliche, but it is true. Once you become a father, all of that goes out of the window. Your perspective completely changes. It's baby before career. I see it slightly differently. I love my daughter more than life itself, but when my daughter came along, I wanted to be even more successful. I wanted to work even harder to provide. You know, the hunter-gatherer instincts kick in, I think, for all parents. How was it for you? Did it make you even more determined to be a success on the pitch as well as in the diaper-changing department?
1: No, yeah, funny you said that, because our boy came out the day before Mongolia game.
2: I know, talk about timing, right? Yeah. Were you thinking about football then? Be honest.
1: So we had to plan the delivery because we went through C-section, right? So we could plan, and doctor said, oh, we could come out a few days earlier. So like, okay, can we avoid the game day? So yeah, fortunate enough for me as well, my wife is quite agreeable to things. So he came out on the minus one. But I mean, aside of that, I spoke with my wife a little bit about this. I think on the game day itself, I was like, I want to do it well. I want to be a good, I want to show him what a good coach looks like. I want to give him a win on his first day. So I resonate a lot with what you're saying. You know, now even more so, I was like, I hope he grows up quicker because I don't know how long I'll be in this job. I want him to see me on the touchline to really appreciate the whole thing and just, yeah, drives me a lot more.
0: So just remind our listeners, what was the gap between your lovely boy coming into the world and the Mongolia game? And more importantly, we are Kiasu Nation. What was the result in the game?
1: Yeah, okay, we won 4-0 that game.
0: There wow. you go. That's what I'm talking about. See, it does change your perspective, but for the better. Yes, what was the gap between your baby coming into the world and the game itself?
2: One day, right?
1: One day.
0: Okay.
1: Yeah, so and then we've got a China game a few days later, and yeah, that was nice as well.
0: Fantastic. We were talking off air just now. You've watched more World Cup football at this tournament than ever before. Tell us why.
1: Yeah, that's right. The morning feeds definitely brings me up quite early in the day, and thankfully there's World Cup, so I'm feeding and watching football at the same time, and it's just brilliant.
2: Wonderful. Well, Jude is only 20 days old. I think that, you know, it's good to remember, you know, what life was like back then for me. I remember the sleepless nights, but it's different when you're in it, you know. And I did ask you off air about paternity leave, and we know that in the world of sport, it's not something that's flexible. We have heard of players missing their child's births and missing the whole labor process because they're playing in a match or playing in a game. What is your take on how flexible fatherhood and the responsibilities of fatherhood, how can that be in the world of sport?
1: Yeah, no, it's challenging because a lot of times you're not in control of the schedule, your competition fixtures and all of that. And ultimately, you need to be present at those moments because that's your bread and butter, as they say. But yeah, but fortunate enough for me, I've got a very understanding and lovely wife. You know, without her support, this journey would have been a lot harder. Yeah, but also, again, fortunate that our fixture allowed me to be around in Singapore for my son's birth, you know. And but knowing her, she's always been supportive of my career and just wants me to do the best I can do.
0: Is your wife a football fan?
1: She claims to be.
0: Well, here's the test. Who does she support?
1: Well, whenever people ask her, she says she supports me or the team I coach. So,
2: perfect.
0: Does she have a Premier League team or anything like that?
1: she's got always a political answer.
0: Oh, okay. Yeah. Okay. So I was interested in what you were saying just now, how you want your child to be proud of you. So it actually drives you forward as a national coach, which I think is wonderful. I know it's very early, your boy is very young, but do you think about what kind of father you hope to be and what kind of legacy you hope to show to your son?
1: Yeah, no, ultimately we just hope that he'll be the better version of us. You know, I think right now, recently I've been doing a lot of reflecting and about who I am today and how I've gotten here and the kind of household I've grown up in. And, you know, I think all of us just want our kid to have a better future than us or better conditions than us. We don't want to bring our past traumas onto them so that they have the best chance of succeeding. And that's all we want, you know, and that's all I want. And that's all my wife wants as well.
2: Yeah. So many of us grew up with fathers who maybe saw their primary role as providers. Go out, get a great job, make the living, come home and, you know.
1: Kind of household I've grown up in. And, you know, I think all of us just

0: neighborhood has changed significantly over the years. And as someone who's in sport, you know, is this a positive change?
1: Yeah, I think definitely for sure. I think like from the generation of my grandfather to my dad and now me, I think times have changed and generations, norms have changed. I think the manner in which my dad raised me is a lot different to how I see also currently how parents raise the kids, right? Back then it was a little bit harder, a little bit rougher, but it is just a consequence of everything at that point of time. Right now it's a little bit different. And so like players that we deal with in the team, you just have to adapt according to the current society and current norms.
2: Has you becoming a father affected the way you see your players' relationship with their kids, if they have kids? Are you a little bit more forgiving now if they have to leave training for a hospital visit or something like that? Do you see it differently now?
1: I mean, even before I had Jude or we had Jude, we always emphasized to the team that family is always first, right? Mm. Family always comes first. And there's always a person behind the player, because oftentimes people think like, you're a player, you got a job, go out there and just do your job. But you don't know how they arrive in training. Sometimes the players don't sleep because the kids are awake. And, you know, so these kind of things, as much as possible, we want to find the best ways for players to succeed. And now that I've got a son myself, then, you know, these things have even deeper meaning and understanding.
3: 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Traffic.
4: There is a vehicle breakdown on the PRE heading towards Tuas after Changi South Avenue 3. Another breakdown on the BKE, this time towards the PRE after Mandai Road. And we have an accident this time as well on the AYE towards Tuas after Buona Vista with congestion till Normanton Park. So please avoid lane 2 if you're driving over there.
3: If you see anything on the roads that we might have missed, send us a WhatsApp message at 8855-0893. 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
5: Well, the first hour has absolutely flown by, and if you're only just joining us here on Your Way Home, here's what got us talking on What's Trending. Earlier, I came on air with a slightly heavy heart. As a proud South Korean, I was hoping to spend today celebrating after the World Cup match against Mexico this morning. Unfortunately, it wasn't meant to be. South Korea put up a good fight, but Mexico came away with the win. I've got salty messaging here giving me the reassurance that South Korea will progress to the next round, the second and eight third best teams progress. So we still have a chance, fingers crossed. I will still be rooting for the South Korean team. But of course, that led us to a conversation about the incredible amount of work that goes into performing at the highest level, right? Especially after seeing those viral training clips of the South Korean players pushing themselves in the gym. Have you guys watched it? I mean, after that video, I was super tired, as if I was part of that training. Because of course, nobody gets to the World Cup by accident, right? Which brought us to today's big question. What's one thing you've trained really hard for? Maybe it was a sporting event. Maybe it was an important exam. Maybe it was learning a new skill, preparing for a performance, or even working towards a promotion. We've had some fantastic messages coming in from listeners sharing their stories as well. So keep them coming in, 8855-0893. And if you do tell us what's one thing you've trained ridiculously hard for, you can walk away with one Am I Addicted 2-in-1 pottery experience package worth more than $130. So let us know. Keep the WhatsApps coming in, 8855-0893, and you could be our lucky winner to walk away with a special prize. What is something you worked incredibly hard for? And was it worth it in the end? Let us know. Coming up next, it's The Agenda. More young people are being diagnosed with breast cancer. And this next hour, we'll be asking why younger women need to take the disease seriously. What signs, symptoms, and misconceptions we should all be paying attention to. That's next on Your Way Home.

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1: These are your news headlines. I'm Jamit Singh. ASEAN and Russia have marked their 35th anniversary of relations by reaffirming their commitment to deepening cooperation at a summit in Kazan. Singapore's Ministry of Foreign Affairs says several documents were adopted, including the Kazan Declaration, to guide future cooperation in areas like trade, security and culture. Prime Minister Lawrence Wong said ASEAN and Russia should work together where interests converge and welcome Russia's support for ASEAN centrality. He added that Singapore values its ties with Russia despite both sides' differences on Ukraine and will continue to look for opportunities to cooperate in areas of mutual interest. Mr. Wong also met Russian President Vladimir Putin at the summit. A 36-year-old man has been charged after allegedly colliding into a taxi in Kallang while under the influence of methamphetamine, also known as ice. Mohammad Firdaus is accused of dangerous driving, driving without a Class 3 license and possessing weapons. Police said Firdaus allegedly fled the scene after Wednesday's morning's crash along Kallang Bahru, which resulted in injuries to the taxi driver and his passenger. Officers later recovered suspected drugs, vaporizers, and duster from Firdaus's car. He also allegedly had two knives in his possession in a hotel room in Marine Parade Road. Firdaus was arrested within 5 hours of the report. Malaysia says talks with Thailand over a seafood trade dispute are progressing positively after receiving key food safety information from its neighbour. The dispute began in May after Thailand tightened inspections on Malaysian sea bass imports, citing concerns over chemical and antibiotic residues. Malaysia responded by suspending imports of 5 shrimp species and restricting Thai sea bass imports from June 1st. An industry group warned shrimp prices in Malaysia could rise up by 50% if the standoff continues. Thailand exports up to 400 tons of shrimp to Malaysia each month, valued at around 44 million baht, or over 1.7 million Sing dollars. Australian police have charged a third man over a 2024 arson attack on a Melbourne synagogue at Canberra, previously linked to Iran. The 20-year-old faces arson and other charges and is due in court next week. Authorities say he and two others who were charged last year broke into the Adas Israel synagogue and lit the fire which destroyed much of the building. The attack was labelled a likely terrorist incident amid a rise in anti-Semitic violence in the country following the start of the Israel-Gaza war. Iran has denied it directed the attack. A shutdown across Pakistan-administered Kashmir has paralysed daily life after nearly 2 weeks of protests left at least 24 people dead. The unrest began over the reservation of 12 seats for refugees in July's regional elections. Police say 4 officers have been killed and 97 wounded in clashes with protesters linked to the banned Joint Awami Action Committee. Over 500 people have been detained. Authorities have shut roads, blocked the internet and restricted media access to much of the region. Businesses, banks and petrol stations remain closed.
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0: Weather.
3: It's currently sunny at the moment, but you can expect thundery showers happening over the northern, western and central parts of Singapore later this evening. Now, temperatures will range between 34 degrees Celsius and 25 degrees Celsius.
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0: Traffic.
3: It looks like we have heavy traffic building on the BKE towards Woodlands at the SLE exit. On the opposite way around now, there's heavy traffic building on the BKE towards Woodlands as well at Woodlands Road exit. That's it for now. Do drive safely.
0: If you see anything on the roads that we might have missed, send us a WhatsApp message at 8855-0893. But only when you're safely parked.
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2: All right, thank you so much for joining us here on Your Way Home. You ever notice how sometimes life doesn't really give you a warning sign? It just changes pace. One moment you're, you know, rushing through deadlines, replying to emails, trying to get everything done. And then the next, you're being reminded that some things deserve a much closer look. Welcome back to Your Way Home. I'm Hung Bin Jung, and coming up this hour, we have The Agenda. And now on the agenda, we're talking about something that more young women are being confronted with earlier in life than many expected: breast cancer. Now, it's a topic that often feels distant when you're younger, something you assume is for later in life, right? But increasingly, that assumption is being challenged. So what's driving this change? Are symptoms being missed or misunderstood? And why is awareness so critical, especially for younger women who may not think they're at risk? This isn't just a medical conversation. It's about attention, early action, and knowing your body well enough to notice when something feels off. We'll break it all down this hour on The Agenda, coming up in just a bit.

0: traffic.
1: It looks like we have heavy traffic building on the BKE towards Woodlands at the SLE exit. On the opposite way around now, there's heavy traffic building on the BKE towards Woodlands as well at Woodlands Road exit. That's it for now. Do drive safely.
0: If you see anything on the roads that we might have missed, send us a WhatsApp message at 8855-0893. 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
1: Welcome to The Agenda. I'm Hong Bin Jung. Now, breast cancer is still often seen as something that affects older women, but that picture is changing. Younger women juggling careers, relationships, and major life decisions are now being diagnosed with breast cancer as well. But awareness may not be the issue here. According to a study by the Breast Cancer Foundation Singapore called A Study in Pink, Young Women and Breast Cancer, many young women already know that breast health matters. The gap now seems to be turning that knowledge into action, whether it's going for regular checks, doing self-examinations, or simply knowing what signs to look out for. So what's holding them back from going for breast health screenings? And how can we turn that awareness into taking preventive action? Well, joining us right here today to share more is Jacob Su, who is the CEO of Breast Cancer Foundation Singapore. Hi, Jacob. Welcome to the show.
2: Hi, Hong Bin. Thanks for having me on the show.
1: Thank you so much for joining us. Well, Jacob, more women under the age of 45 are being diagnosed with breast cancer today. What is causing this rise in cases among younger women? Is this no longer an issue that older women should be concerned about, but younger women as well?
2: Yes. So it is an issue that younger women should be concerned about. However, I'll be careful not to point to just one cause, because breast cancer is complex. There are several contributing factors like lifestyle patterns, reproductive factors such as having children later, and better awareness and detection itself. But the most important point is actually this, that breast cancer does not check your age before it appears. So the message is not panic. It is, we are encouraging everyone to pay attention, know your body, know your family history, and don't dismiss changes just because you feel you're too young.
1: Understood. Well, then, is awareness still an issue, you think?
2: I don't think it is because the women or young women don't care. In fact, many are aware, so awareness is not the core issue here. Among half of the young women in our study personally know someone who has had breast cancer. The problem is that awareness is not always becoming action. More than 9 in 10 are not taking active steps for their own breast health. So the question is not just, do they know breast cancer exists? It is more perhaps, do they know what to do next? And that is the gap that we need to close.
1: Understood. Well, based on your findings, I believe 94% of respondents say that they wish that people were more comfortable discussing breast health. What's driving this discomfort? Why is breast health still not seen as a routine health conversation?
2: Well, because, talking about our body, you know, there comes the action gap, because while many people know that early detection matters, when it gets very specific, that's where our confidence, you know, kind of takes a hit. And from our observation and understanding, only a small percentage feel confident in actually recognizing changes in their breasts. And many do not know what signs to look out for or even how to do a self-check properly. But a breast self-exam is not about becoming your own doctor. It is about knowing what is normal for you, so that if something changes, you seek help early. In fact, peace of mind is also a good reason to check.
1: Okay. Well, then how can we make this conversation more comfortable for younger women to approach?
2: I would say that it could come in a more subtle manner. Firstly, we have to recognize that perhaps people are not simply used to talking about it. Even in a medical context, you know, talking about breasts can be a very personal matter for most of us. And in Singapore, I think we can be quite private about our bodies and health. But what encouraged me is that from the study itself, 94% of young women do wish that, you know, people were more comfortable with discussing breast health. So they're not saying...
1: Hello. It looks like we've just disconnected from Jacob there. I'll try to get him back on the line. But in the meantime, enjoy this one.
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1: All right, welcome back to The Agenda. We've got Jacob back on the line here. Jacob Su, who's the CEO of Breast Cancer Foundation Singapore. Hi, Jacob. Are you there?
2: Hi, Hongbin. Yes, I'm back.
1: Yes, thank you so much for joining us. Well, Jacob, let's go back to our last question there. How can we make this conversation more comfortable for younger women to approach? I mean, we've had seen on your findings there that 94% of respondents say they wish that people were more comfortable, right?
2: Yes, correct. 94% wish of people wish that they were more comfortable discussing breast health. And this is precisely the action gap, when things get very specific, confidence drop. But I think we can start by being a little bit more subtle in how we have this conversation, because we have to recognize, firstly, people are simply perhaps not used to talking about it. Even in a medical context, talking about breast can be very personal to some of us. And in Singapore, we can be quite private about our bodies and health. So while 94% of young women in our study wish people were more comfortable discussing breast health, how we see it is that they are not saying that don't talk about it. They are basically saying, can we make it easier to talk about?
1: So what are some ways to make it easier to talk about this kind of issues?
2: Well, we have to understand first the first barrier is not knowing where to start. Now, that sounds very simple, but it is also a real challenge, because if we do not know what the first step, it is unclear, then people delay. The second is cost. So for most women, is the hesitation is both practical and emotional. Where do I go? What do I do? What if it is expensive? What if they find something? So if breast health feels like a maze, people may put it off. And what we try to do here is to make it feel more like a guided path.
1: All right. Well, younger women have the means to seek knowledge regarding preventive health, but over 45% of young women don't take action because they don't know where to start. So, Jacob, if that's the case, what's the first step a young woman should take today? Jacob, are you there? All right, it looks like we've just lost connection with Jacob there. All right, I'll try to get him back on the line so that we can continue our conversation of breast health. So in the meantime, Jacob, I feel like...
2: Hi.
1: Oh, okay, you're there. All right, we've got you back on the line. Jacob, I think we got disconnected there. But, I mean, we're seeing that over 45% of young women don't take action because they don't know where to start. So if that's the case, what's the first step a young woman should take today?
2: Well, the first step is really a practical guidance. Our study find that many young women want clearer information on what they should do for their breast health. So we move from being just talking about please be aware to here's what you can do, here's what to look for, and here's where to go. That is why resources from BCF, like the Little Pink Book, matter. So the first start is they could access this resource to look at what are the practical steps that can help them to move forward to start doing that check.
1: Then why should they start early rather than sit on it? How much of a difference would an early intervention make?
2: Well, if breast cancer is, if it's detected early, it's a completely treatable and survivable disease. The survival rates are very high as compared to when it's detected much later, which is why the conversation that we're having around this is start early, do your checks. If something is not right, have it sorted out with a medical professional, so that if we do catch it early, your treatment options are way much better. There are a lot of options that you can consider, and even in terms of cost, which is one of the concerns that women have about treatment costs. But if we catch it early, treatment costs can also be much lower as compared to later stages when it is detected. The treatment cost would then be a different conversation.
1: So how long does it usually take to do a breast cancer screening, Jacob? Is it a complicated process?
2: Well, if you're talking about a breast self exam, still could probably do it. You know, most of the time, they could do it in the privacy of their own bedrooms or even during the shower, nothing more than 15 minutes. But if you were to go for, if you are eligible for screening, which we strongly encourage women who are eligible to get on the Healthier SG screening program, go for your mammogram, the whole mammogram process probably doesn't take more than half an hour.
1: Okay. Well, one other hurdle that may deter young women from going for checks is the possible financial cost that they may have to be or they may not be able to afford. Now, your survey highlighted that 56% of younger women said that the financial burden of treatment is their top fear. How much does it actually cost to do a breast cancer screening here in Singapore? Should affordability be an actual concern?
2: The main concern perhaps is not the cost of screening, because in Singapore we are fortunate. Again, if you are eligible for the free screening under the Healthier SG, it's actually free of charge. Otherwise, it's a nominal fee of $10. Mm-hmm. I guess where most people are concerned about is what if, you know, there is a positive result, you know, I found a result, and the whole conversation about treatment option, cancer, different treatment types, that's where the cost is what worries most people.
1: Okay. Well, then, are there any initiatives or subsidies available for those who actually are diagnosed with breast cancer and has to go through treatment?
2: If they are in the public health care, of course, the you know, the subsidies that is applicable to Singapore citizens and residents will be something that we are looking at. And I think the government has also been very actively reviewing the amount of support that you know, people get for such disease treatment and options. Of course, for patients who choose to seek treatment in a private setting, that's where conversations around insurance coverage would be something that they have to consider very closely.
1: Definitely. Well, before we let you go here, Jacob, one final question for you. For younger women who are tuning in right now, who might be worried about their breast health at the moment, are there ways for them to do self-checks at home? What changes should women watch out for?
2: Well, firstly, we encourage women to pay more closer attention to your body, because ultimately, you will know best what is normal and what is not normal. And the general reference point I would share is spot and look for what is not normal from the last time that you have done that self-check. And if you feel lumps, changes in the skin condition and stuff like that, then that's where you might want to see a medical professional to have it checked out. Of course, for women who would like to find out more information, these screening information are available on our BCF website, and we do invite them to take a look if they can.
1: Wonderful. Well, thank you so much, Jacob, for this great conversation.
2: Thank you, Yangbin.
1: Thank you. That was Jacob Su, CEO of Breast Cancer Foundation Singapore. And that's all on the agenda with me, Hongbin Jung, on your way home.
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1: These are your news headlines. I'm Jamit Singh. ASEAN and Russia have marked their 35th anniversary of relations by reaffirming their commitment to deepening cooperation at a summit in Kazan. Singapore's Ministry of Foreign Affairs says several documents were adopted, including the Kazan Declaration, to guide future cooperation in areas like trade, security and culture. Prime Minister Lawrence Wong said ASEAN and Russia should work together where interests converge and welcome Russia's support for ASEAN centrality. He added that Singapore values its ties with Russia despite both sides' differences on Ukraine and will continue to look for opportunities to cooperate in areas of mutual interest. Mr. Wong also met Russian President Vladimir Putin at the summit. A 36-year-old man has been charged after allegedly colliding into a taxi in Kallang while under the influence of methamphetamine, also known as ICE. Mohammad Firdaus is accused of dangerous driving, driving without a Class 3 license and possessing weapons. Police said Firdaus allegedly fled the scene after Wednesday's morning's crash along Kallang Bahru, which resulted in injuries to the taxi driver and his passenger. Officers later recovered suspected drugs, vaporizers and a knuckle duster from Firdaus' car. He also allegedly had two knives in his possession in a hotel room in Marine Parade Road. Firdaus was arrested within 5 hours of the report. Malaysia says talks with Thailand over a seafood trade dispute are progressing positively after receiving key food safety information from its neighbour. The dispute began in May after Thailand tightened inspections on Malaysian sea bass imports, citing concerns over chemical and antibiotic residues. Malaysia responded by suspending imports of 5 shrimp species and restricting Thai sea bass imports from June 1st. An industry group warned shrimp prices in Malaysia could rise up by 50% if the standoff continues. Thailand exports up to 400 tons of shrimp to Malaysia each month, valued at around 44 million baht, or over 1.7 million Sing dollars. Australian police have charged a third man over a 2024 arson attack on a Melbourne synagogue at Canberra previously linked to Iran. The 20-year-old faces arson and other charges and is due in court next week. Authorities say he and two others who were charged last year broke into the Adas Israel synagogue and lit the fire which destroyed much of the building. The attack was labelled a likely terrorist incident amid a rise in anti-Semitic violence in the country following the start of the Israel-Gaza war. Iran has denied it directed the attack. A shutdown across Pakistan-administered Kashmir has paralysed daily life after nearly 2 weeks of protests left at least 24 people dead. The unrest began over the reservation of 12 seats for refugees in July's regional elections. Police say 4 officers have been killed and 97 wounded in clashes with protesters linked to the banned Joint Awami Action Committee. Over 500 people have been detained. Authorities have shut roads, blocked the internet and restricted media access to much of the region. Businesses, banks and petrol stations remain closed.
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0: Traffic.
3: We have an accident on the TPE heading towards the SLE before Tampines Avenue 7, so please avoid lane 3 over there. Heavy traffic is building on the PRE towards Tuas between Eng Neo Avenue and Thompson Road, and more heavy traffic this time on the CTE towards the SLE between Ang Mo Kio Avenue 3 and Brattle Road. That's it for now. Do drive safely on your way home.
0: If you see anything on the roads that we might have missed, send us a WhatsApp message at 8855-0893. But only when you're safely parked.
4: A traffic update from ICA. Heavy departure traffic at Woodlands Checkpoint due to tailback from Malaysia. Delays are expected and motorists are advised to check traffic conditions before embarking on their journey. Follow ICA Facebook for more updates.
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5: Good afternoon, and you're tuning in to The Business Report with me, Chua Tian Tian, as we take you through the latest moves and views in the world of business and finance as you navigate the end of your workday. Now, this hour, we'll discuss how Intel has named semiconductor industry veteran Seok-Hee Lee Executive Vice President of its contract chip manufacturing division as it sharpens focus on its advanced packaging business before turning the attention to SGX-listed Lam Chang Creations. Well, starting with Intel, the firm has named Seok-Hee Lee Executive VP of its contract chip manufacturing division as it sharpens focus on its advanced packaging business. The American chipmaker has been trying to reinvigorate its manufacturing business under CEO Lip-Bu Tan after missing out on the AI boom. And the appointment follows US President Donald Trump's announcement that Apple had agreed to work with Intel to design and manufacture chips in the US in a boost to the chipmaker's contract manufacturing business. Now, advanced packaging, as we know, has become increasingly important as chipmakers seek to improve performance by integrating multiple chips into a single package. And Intel said in a statement that Lee, who will report directly to CEO Lip-Bu Tan, will lead all advanced packaging, system integration, back-end technology development, and back-end manufacturing. Now, Lee is a veteran of the semiconductor industry, and he has led both SK On and SK Hynix as their CEO. And with Lee's appointment, Naga Chandrasekaran, Executive VP of Intel's Foundry, or Intel Foundry, will focus on front-end technology development and front-end manufacturing, as Intel focuses on accelerating the ramp of 18A, Intel 14A, and future technologies. And the hiring move came after Intel hired a Samsung Foundry veteran Sean Han in April to aid its contract manufacturing effort. And Intel also landed Tesla as the first major customer for its next generation 14A manufacturing process to make chips in the same month. Now, the chip making process is expected to enter mass production in 2029. And back home in Singapore, investors continue to mount developments out of Lam Chang Creations because the company announced yesterday that it is planning to launch a placement of up to 35 million shares at 75.9 Singapore cents each to raise gross proceeds of up to about 26.6 million Sing dollars. And the move is aimed at increasing the firm's public float as it prepares to transfer its listing from the Catalyst board to the main board of the SGX. And earlier I spoke with Thilan Wickramasinghe, head of equity research at Maybank Securities, to get his take on the news.
6: The placement and proposed move to the main board should be read as liquidity positive. A larger public float makes the stock easier to trade, and the main board transfer can widen the pool of institutions able to buy it. The timing also comes after strong share price performance since IPO, so the company is using a period of positive market interest to deepen liquidity and broaden ownership. The earnings momentum has been strong too. The first half net profit surged about 104% year on year to about 11 million, and gross profits doubled to 17.9 million. The caution is the share mix. The combination of vendor and new shares means part of the exercise is not purely fresh capital coming into the company, so that needs to be watched. The other caution is sustainability. The old shophouse renovation cycle has been very profitable, but margins are likely to normalize from current highs over time.
5: And finally, wrapping up with more regional news, the Chinese backers of AI startup Manus are reportedly planning to buy the company back from Meta at the $2 billion price that the Facebook parent paid. And that's per report by The Information, citing two people with direct knowledge of the matter. Now, the reported move comes months after China ordered Meta to unwind its acquisition of Manus amid Beijing's tightening scrutiny of US investment in Chinese startups developing advanced AI technologies. Now, The Information said investors in Manus, including HSG, Zhenfan, and Tencent, are participating in the buyback, adding that HSG and Zhenfan are considering using fresh capital to acquire Meta's position in the startup. Now, Reuters could not independently verify the report, but the report said the move to reverse the deal comes as Manus has grown significantly after the Meta deal. Now, it added that the firm's annualized revenue run rate has surged to between $400 million and $500 million as of recent weeks, up from $100 million when Meta acquired it. And there you have it. That's your business report. This hour, I'm Chua Tian Tian.
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1: 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This week, they unpacked why we often dismiss our feelings, tell ourselves we're overreacting, or compare our struggles to others instead of acknowledging our emotional pain. 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
2: Happy Friday! Welcome to Is It Just Me, where we ask the things everyone's thinking but not always saying out loud. I'm Linley. Now, have you ever found yourself saying it's fine when it really wasn't? Maybe it was a comment that stayed with you longer than you'd like to admit, a disappointment you brushed off, a situation that genuinely upset you, but instead of acknowledging it, you immediately told yourself to move on. Many of us are surprisingly quick to dismiss our own feelings. We tell ourselves we're being too sensitive, we compare our situation to someone else's, and decide we have no right to feel hurt. We convince ourselves that because something wasn't a major crisis, it shouldn't bother us. But here's the question: why are we often willing to extend compassion to other people, yet struggle to offer the same grace to ourselves? Why do we downplay things that actually hurt us? Joining me today is, of course, producer Alexandra Prada. Alex.
3: Hello, happy Friday, everyone.
2: Yes, and later we'll also hear from Mavis Long, founder and principal clinical psychologist at Turning Gray Skies Blue Psychology Practice, on why so many of us minimize our own experiences, and what this habit might be telling us, and how we can recognize the difference between resilience and simply brushing things aside. Alex, let me start with you. Do you think we've become uncomfortable admitting that something has affected us, almost as though acknowledging that hurt feels like making too much out of it?
3: Yes, definitely. I am guilty of that because I feel like if I show too much of my emotions, it'll affect my relationship with that person or the people around me, which makes me think that, okay, maybe I'll just, you know, keep it to myself and feel bad about it, but not let it affect the person in front of me.
2: So why do we downplay things that actually hurt us? Let's hear from the expert.
4: Well, I don't think most of us consciously decide to downplay the things that hurt us. More often, it's something we've learned over time through our experiences and relationships growing up. Perhaps there just wasn't much room for feelings in our families. Maybe everyone was busy trying to get through the day. Maybe our parents were stressed, overwhelmed, or dealing with struggles of their own. And so we learned not to add to everyone's worries with our own fears, hurts, or disappointments. Or perhaps we noticed that when we were cheerful, easygoing, things seemed calmer. But when we were upset or angry, people around us became uncomfortable, told us we were too sensitive, or wanted us to just move on quickly. And if that's what we've experienced, wouldn't it make sense that we learn to make our feelings smaller? Because if expressing our hurt simply led to criticism, conflict, or made people uncomfortable, then perhaps downplaying our feelings may actually have helped us feel more accepted, more loved, or less like a burden to people around us. So many of us become very good at reassuring everyone else while quietly talking ourselves out of our own pain. And after doing that for long enough, we become so used to minimizing our feelings that we don't even realize you're doing it anymore.
2: And that was Mavis Long. She's founder and principal clinical psychologist at Turning Gray Skies Blue Psychology Practice. You know, I think many people can relate to brushing off our own feelings or telling ourselves we are overreacting.
3: Yeah.
2: Why do we often question whether our hurt is valid in the first place? Where does that self-doubt come from?
4: I think when we grow up having our feelings questioned or dismissed, it is perhaps not surprising that we eventually stop trusting them ourselves. Perhaps when we were younger, we may have ran to someone when we were upset, scared, or hurt, hoping they would help us make sense of what we were feeling. But instead of feeling understood and validated, we may have felt dismissed, told not to worry, or made to feel like we were overreacting. And as children, we naturally assume that the adults around us know better. So instead of trusting our own internal experience, we start questioning it. Or perhaps our caregivers may have treated feelings as problems to be solved rather than experiences to be understood. And most of the time, they meant well. They don't like seeing us in pain, so they try their best to reassure us, to explain things away, or help us move on. So when we are sad, we hear, "Don't think so much." When we're anxious, we hear, "You'll be fine." And when we're hurt, we hear, "Don't be so sensitive." And over time, instead of saying, "Wow, that really hurt me," we find ourselves asking, "Should that have hurt?" So instead of listening to our feelings, we start debating them. Instead of understanding our feelings, we try and explain them away. And I think one of the saddest consequences is that we slowly lose confidence in our own emotional compass.
3: Yeah, I think I've heard a lot of those phrases till now, like, "Don't think so much, don't be too sensitive." And it really does make me question from time to time that, am I just overreacting? Is it just me, you know, fitting for the title? And I think now that I realize it, I tend to rationalize my feelings instead of just feeling things now. But obviously there are instances wherein I compare my struggles to others and just say, maybe other people have it worse than me, so I shouldn't really feel that upset about it.
2: And that's the thing, right? That's the question as well. Is comparing our pain to someone else's actually helpful?
4: Many people compare pain because they're trying to gain perspective. So we tell ourselves, other people have it worse, hoping that somehow we'll stop feeling so upset or hurt. And sometimes this perspective can be helpful. It reminds us to be grateful and keeps us grounded. But very often, I don't think we're really trying to gain perspective when we compare our pain to others. I think we're trying to decide whether we are allowed to have these feelings in the first place. So deep down, what we're really asking ourselves is, do I really have the right to feel this way? Have I been through enough to feel this much? And I find it quite sad, actually, because if someone we loved came to us hurting, we wouldn't first ask whether their pain was serious enough. We wouldn't say, "Well, other people have bigger problems, so you shouldn't be hurting." We'll probably sit with them, listen to them, and understand why they're hurting. But yet somehow, when it comes to ourselves, we hold ourselves to a much harsher standard. So I think it's important to remember that both things can be true at once. Someone else can be going through something much harder, and you can still be struggling. The fact that someone else is hurting doesn't mean that you're not. Those two things don't cancel each other out. And perhaps one of the loneliest things we can do is to be in pain and then tell ourselves that we have no right to that pain, because now we're carrying two burdens instead of one. We're hurting and we're feeling guilty for hurting.
2: But not everyone seems to respond to emotional pain in the same way. Are some people more likely to minimize their feelings than others? Or what kind of factors should we be looking at that might contribute to that?
4: Interestingly, it's often not the people you expect. Often, the people who minimize their feelings are the ones who spend so much time of their lives making sure everyone else's needs came first. So I often see this in the people that everyone else depends on. The eldest child who learned to grow up quickly and was praised for being independent because they didn't want to add to their parents' worries. I see it in the friend who's always available when someone else needs to talk, but always says, "I'm fine, don't worry about me," when someone asks them how they're doing. I see it in the parents who make sure that everyone else at home is fed, rested, and coping, but can't remember the last time they did something for themselves without feeling guilty. I see it in the responsible employee who feels bad taking a sick day and answers emails even when they're exhausted because they don't want a friend who's always available when someone else needs to talk, but always says, "I'm fine, don't worry about

0: become very good at saying I'm fine, even when it's not. So people who minimize their feelings aren't the people who feel the least. They're the people who have simply become very good at caring a lot without letting anyone know.
1: I have some people in my life who I remembered after hearing this that they tend to put others first instead of theirs. And again, for some of us, we don't want to add to the stress or the worries of other people. So we just keep saying we're fine. And yeah, I think this is something that, you know, at the end of the day, many people actually struggle with quietly. Because, I mean, acknowledging something that feels uncomfortable, especially if we've spent, you know, years telling ourselves to, you know, move on or just toughen up. But perhaps after hearing all of this, recognizing our feelings doesn't really make us weak. I think it genuinely makes us stronger and honest with ourselves.
2: We often talk about being resilient, right? But sometimes resilience can look quite similar to dismissal as well. That challenge is knowing the difference between the two. Perhaps the real question isn't whether something was serious enough to hurt us. If it stayed with us, maybe that's reason enough to just pay attention. This has been Is It Just Me? She is
1: Alexandra Parada.
2: And I'm Lin Lee. 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
4: We have an accident on the TPE heading towards the SLE before Tampines Avenue 7, so please avoid lane 3 over there. Heavy traffic is building on the PRE towards Tuas between Eng Neo Avenue and Thompson Road, and more heavy traffic this time on the CTE towards the SLE between Ang Mo Kio Avenue 3 and Brattle Road. That's it for now. Do drive safely on your way home.
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5: Before we move ahead on Your Way Home, here's a quick look back at what we unpacked on the agenda. This hour, we focused on a health issue that is increasingly affecting younger women, breast cancer. Now, while it has often been associated with older age groups, doctors and studies are seeing more cases being diagnosed earlier, which is raising important questions about awareness and early detection. We talked about why the shift might be happening and how symptoms in younger women can sometimes be overlooked or mistaken for less serious conditions. Now, the key takeaway from that conversation is simple but important. Knowing your body, paying attention to changes, and not delaying checks or medical advice can make a real difference. 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Coming up next, we turn our attention to the big story where we unpack why electricity bills may still rise even as global tensions begin to ease and what that means for households here in Singapore.

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1: These are your news headlines. I'm Jamit Singh. Electronics retailer Gain City says it has been hit by a surge of suspicious one-star Google reviews over the past 2 weeks. Gain City said the reviews contain no details about customer experiences, products or services. Showrooms in Sungai Kadut, Ang Mo Kio, Marina Square, IMM and Tampines One were affected. In some cases, showroom ratings fell from 5.0 to 4.9. Employees also began receiving WhatsApp messages from strangers offering services that can wipe out the negative reviews. The retailer has lodged a police report. Australia has agreed to pay 28 million Australian dollars or 25.4 million Singapore dollars to compensate 38 asylum seekers held in a remote immigration detention centre 2 decades ago. The class action settlement follows a recent High Court ruling that the government was not immune from compensation claims over unlawful detention. The Woomera Centre, which held nearly 1,500 people within 6 months of opening in 1999, led human rights groups to condemn Australia's punitive asylum seeker policies. A third of its detainees were children. The centre was eventually closed in 2003. Former South Korean Defence Minister Kim Jong-un has been sentenced to 3 years in prison for leaking a list of military intelligence personnel linked to former President Yoon Suk-yeol's failed martial law bid in 2024. A Seoul court found Mr. Kim guilty of sharing personal information with a former intelligence chief who had been dishonorably discharged years earlier. Prosecutors said the list was intended to help form a so-called second investigation unit under martial law to probe unsubstantiated election fraud claims. The court said Mr. Kim's actions became one of the driving forces behind Mr. Yoon's martial law declaration. Indian health authorities are investigating allegations that wastewater discharge from a Tata Electronics iPhone components factory in Tamil Nadu contaminated nearby farmland and caused skin problems among residents. A health inspection found discharge from the Tata plant had caused a severe foul smell, while farmers alleged the contamination has damaged crops and made land infertile. Water samples collected by health officials reportedly also tested positive for E. coli bacteria. The dispute comes as India expands iPhone manufacturing, with the country expected to produce 26% of the world's iPhones this year. Health officials in the Democratic Republic of Congo say Ebola patients are fleeing treatment centres in search of food, complicating efforts to contain the outbreak. More than 150 escapes have been recorded since late May. Nearly 900 people have been infected, with more than a quarter dying from the virus. Aid agencies say widespread hunger in eastern Congo is forcing families to choose between isolation and survival. The World Food Programme is now providing hot meals at Ebola treatment centres and delivering food to patients, monitored contacts and affected families.
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0: Weather.
3: It's currently sunny at the moment, but you can expect thundery showers happening over the northern, western and central parts of Singapore later this evening. Now, temperatures will range between 34 degrees Celsius and 25 degrees Celsius.
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0: Traffic.
5: There's an accident on the PIE towards Tuas after Clementi, so please avoid lanes 2 and 3. Heavy traffic building on the CTE towards AYE at PIE Changi exit, and more heavy traffic this time heading towards the SLE towards the BKE between Mandai Road and Yishun. That's it for now. Do drive safely.
0: If you see anything on the roads that we might have missed, send us a WhatsApp message at 8855-0893, but only when you're safely parked.
6: A traffic update from ICA. Heavy departure traffic at Woodlands Checkpoint due to tailback from Malaysia. Delays are expected and motorists are advised to check traffic conditions before embarking on their journey.
2: Follow ICA Facebook for more updates.
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9: You know that feeling when you're finally starting to wind down? Maybe you're on the train home, maybe you're stuck in traffic, or maybe you're just sitting there thinking about dinner and wondering where the day went? Well, you're right on time for the big story. Welcome back to Your Way Home. I'm Hung Bin Jong. Now, this hour, we're zooming out to something that sounds global on the surface, but will very quickly hit closer to home. There's been movement on the international front with a peace framework involving the United States and Iran, and signs that a key global shipping route may be reopening, which we had covered earlier this week. Now, in normal times, that would suggest stability returning and maybe even easing pressure on energy prices. But here's the twist. Even as tensions ease, households here in Singapore are being warned to brace for higher electricity bills in the months ahead. So what's going on here? Why are prices still rising if global conditions are improving? How long could this pressure last? And when, if at all, will consumers actually feel relief? We'll break it all down next on The Big Story.
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0: traffic.
1: There's an accident on the PIE towards Tuas after Clementi, so please avoid lanes 2 and 3. Heavy traffic building on the CTE towards AYE at PIE Changi exit, and more heavy traffic this time heading towards the SLE towards the BKE between Mandai Road and Yishun. That's it for now. Do drive safely.
0: 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When the headlines move fast, we slow them down. 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
2: Welcome to The Big Story. I'm Hung Bin Jung. The war may be over, but Singaporeans may still be paying the price. The Energy Market Authority is warning of a significant increase in electricity tariffs from July, despite a peace deal between the U.S. and Iran that is expected to reopen the Strait of Hormuz, one of the world's most important routes for oil and gas shipments. So why are electricity prices still rising? How much more could households end up paying? And when might households finally start to see the benefits of lower energy prices, assuming the peace holds? Well, joining us today to share more is Dr. Chua Yeo-hui, who is the Assistant Professor in Economics at the Nanyang Technological University and Honorary Secretary of the Economic Society of Singapore. Hi, Dr. Chua. Welcome to the show.
3: Hi, Hyungbin. Thanks for having me.
2: Thank you so much for joining us. Well, Dr. Chua, the U.S. and Iran have reached a peace deal, right? And the Strait of Hormuz is expected to reopen. So why are electricity prices in Singapore still expected to rise?
3: That's a great question. And it really boils down to how prices are being charged in Singapore. So about 95% of electricity is generated from imported natural gas. So we are essentially a price taker in global energy markets. Now, the key point is that the tariff that's being regulated is set quarterly based on the average fuel cost for the preceding months. And those preceding months were exactly when gas prices spiked with the conflict and the disruption of shipments actually occurs. Mm-hmm. So what households are about to see in July is effectively a delayed pass-through of those earlier high prices. So a simple way to think about is this: even though the ships may be moving again now, we're still paying for fuel that was contracted or priced when the situation was much more uncertain. And on top of that, suppliers are still cautious. They don't immediately lower prices because the risk of renewed disruption hasn't fully disappeared yet.
2: Okay. Well, I mean, analysts are offering very different projections here. I believe some say that tariffs could rise by only a few percentage points, while others are forecasting increases of up to 30%. Now, the tariff is currently at 29.72 cents per kilowatt hour, factoring in GST. How significant could this upcoming tariff increase be then, Dr. Chua?
3: So the wide range of estimates you have highlighted really reflects the degree of uncertainty in global energy markets right now. Mm. So if the energy price increase turns out to be small, it suggests that markets believe the disruption will be temporary and conditions will normalize. But the increase is larger, so say 20 or 30%, this suggests that suppliers are still pricing in significant geopolitical risks. So rather than focusing on a single number, to me, I would think that the broader takeaway is this. So even after a peace deal is being struck, prices can still rise, because markets remain cautious, and this is a signal that uncertainty is not fully resolved yet in this market right now.
2: Okay, well then for the average household, how much does this translate into our electricity bills? What could a 20 to 30% increase mean for our bills?
3: So to fix ideas, let's think of a typical household. So for these households, electricity might make up, say, $100 of the monthly bill. So it depends on the usage and flat size. So a 20 to 30% increase in tariffs would translate, let's say, to roughly an additional $20 or even maybe $50 per month for many households. So for these larger households or those with higher consumption, the increase, in fact, could be rather noticeable. I mean, it may not sound dramatic in isolation, but combined with other cost pressures, it does add to the overall cost of living. So in fact, some analysts believe prices of electricity would not start easing until late 2026 or even early 2027 in that sense. So this is something we need to be very cautious of at the end of the day.
2: I mean, an additional $20 and even $50 for some households for our utility bills. I'm sure a lot of households here in Singapore are going to start feeling the pinch even further. But I mean, could prices now fluctuate, even increase further, in fact, before we see any ease in electricity prices then?
3: Yes, this is certainly possible. Energy prices are inherently volatile, and even with a peace deal, there are still risks. Whether it's geopolitical tension, resurfacing, supply constraints, or simply shifts in global demand with this AI boom. So we could see periods where prices stabilize, followed by temporary increases again. So the path down is unlikely to be smooth. And the fact that forecasters have such a wide range of projections right now, as what we've talked about earlier, does reinforce this point. And that level of disagreement is essentially a signal of uncertainty. So markets themselves are not confident about how quickly the conditions will normalize at the end of the day.
2: So, I mean, Dr. Shra, you mentioned earlier that some analysts believe electricity prices may not start easing until late 2026 or even early 2027. So when can we realistically see energy prices going down?
3: So for me, if you see the peace holding and supply routes remain open, we could start to see some easing in energy prices, say toward the later part of this year, 2026. But there are two important caveats. First, because Singapore's electricity prices are set based on past fuel costs, there's a built-in lag. So even if global prices begin to fall, households could only feel the benefit a few months later, as these lower costs are gradually reflected in the tariff itself. Second, this outlook really depends on other conditions remaining stable. It assumes that there's no renewed geopolitical disruptions, no major supply shocks, and quite stable global demand. So in practice, I believe that while the direction may be downward, the timing is uncertain, and the adjustment is likely to be very gradual as compared to immediate.
2: Well, then how significant will the drop be? Will the prices, you know, even go down to pre-war levels?
3: To me, it is unlikely that the prices will return fully to pre-war levels in the near term. And part of this reason is that markets are now more aware of geopolitical risks. So a certain kind of risk premium may remain embedded in energy prices. Moreover, there are structural factors like global demand and energy costs that could keep prices somewhat elevated as compared to the past. So we're going to have a different new normal, I would say.
2: Okay. Well, then more households, I believe, have been switching to fixed price electricity plans, hoping to shield themselves from future tariff increases. Does it make sense to switch to a fixed price plan now?
3: So it depends a lot on the household's risk preferences. A fixed price plan certainly provides certainty, yet protected if tariffs rise further, and it can be valuable in a highly uncertain environment like now.
2: But what are the trade-offs then consumers should actually understand before locking themselves into one? Is there a risk consumers lock in at the peak only to see, you know, tariffs fall later?
3: Of course. So the key trade-off here is that you're also giving up the benefit if prices goes down. So there's a real risk that consumers lock in what could turn out to be a relatively high price now and miss out on lower tariffs later. So in that sense, choosing between fixed and regulated prices, I would say, is similar to deciding between certainty and flexibility. And it all depends on their own household's risk appetite and how willing are they to have this trade-off per se.
2: And I believe a second disbursement of U-Save rebates will be made available in July. Eligible households will receive up to $190 in rebates, which can be used to defray utility bills. And they will also receive up to 1 month of service and conservancy charges rebates that month, depending on their HDB flat type. In the meantime, though, Dr. Chua, I mean, is that enough to help households cope with higher utility bills?
3: So the rebates will certainly help, especially for lower and middle income households who tend to spend a larger share of their budgets on utilities. But I see them more as a temporary relief than a full offset. So they can cushion the immediate impact on money bills. But if energy prices stay elevated for an extended period, the underlying pressure on household finances will still be there. So I would say that they buy households some breathing space in the short term, but they do not completely insulate families from a sustained period of higher cost of electricity.
2: Definitely. Well, then beyond household utility bills as well, where else might Singaporeans feel the impact of higher energy prices?
3: So higher energy costs do fit into many parts of the economy. Businesses face a higher operating cost, whether it's manufacturing, food services, or retail. And we all know that energy is often a key input. At the same time, we see transportation and logistic costs are being affected as well. So even if households are not directly consuming more electricity, they may also feel the effects through higher price of goods and services at the end of the day. So what we will see is that there could be a pass-through from businesses to households themselves.
2: Definitely. I mean, the Iran war has already caused severe spikes in global energy prices and supply chain disruptions, hitting 2/3 of Singaporean businesses with moderate to severe cost increases. I mean, you mentioned their businesses could further pass higher electricity costs onto consumers as well. But then what would this mean for the cost of living situation here?
3: So in terms of the cost of our living situation, we need to note that energy prices are key driver of inflation, both directly and indirectly. So if they remain high for an extended period, they can lead to a persistent inflationary pressures across the economy. And more importantly, this can create second-round effects, I would say. So once businesses start adjusting prices and workers in turn ask for higher wages to cope with higher cost of living, inflation might become more persistent. So that's why we are very concerned about this situation and we're trying to prevent this from happening. So the concern here is that the initial shock comes from energy, but it can gradually spread across a broader economy, making the cost of living feel higher for longer.
2: Definitely. Then overall, what should Singaporeans brace for at this point in time?
3: I would say Singaporeans' households should be prepared for a period of continued volatility, uncertainty, as compared to a quick return to lower prices. So the key theme here is uncertainty, and that means both policymakers and households will need to remain adaptable as our conditions evolve in a way.
2: Definitely. Some great insights from you there. Thank you so much, Dr. Chua, for joining us today.
3: Thanks for having me.
2: Thank you. That was Dr. Chua Yeo-hui, who is the Assistant Professor in Economics at the Nanyang Technological University and Honorary Secretary of the Economic Society of Singapore. This has been The Big Story with me, Hongbin Zhang.
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2: These are your news headlines. I'm Jamit Singh. Electronics retailer Gain City says it has been hit by a surge of suspicious one-star Google reviews over the past 2 weeks. Gain City said the reviews contain no details about customer experiences, products or services. Showrooms in Sungai Kadut, Ang Mo Kio, Marina Square, IMM and Tampines One were affected. In some cases, showroom ratings fell from 5.0 to 4.9. Employees also began receiving WhatsApp messages from strangers offering services that can wipe out the negative reviews. The retailer has lodged a police report. Australia has agreed to pay 28 million Australian dollars or 25.4 million Singapore dollars to compensate 38 asylum seekers held in a remote immigration detention centre 2 decades ago. The class action settlement follows a recent High Court ruling that the government was not immune from compensation claims over unlawful detention. The Woomera Centre, which held nearly 1,500 people within 6 months of opening in 1999, led human rights groups to condemn Australia's punitive asylum seeker policies. A third of its detainees were children. The centre was eventually closed in 2003. Former South Korean Defence Minister Kim Jong-un has been sentenced to 3 years in prison for leaking a list of military intelligence personnel linked to former President Yoon Suk-yeol's failed martial law bid in 2024. A Seoul court found Mr. Kim guilty of sharing personal information with a former intelligence chief who had been dishonorably discharged years earlier. Prosecutors said the list was intended to help form a so-called second investigation unit under martial law to probe unsubstantiated election fraud claims. The court said Mr. Kim's actions became one of the driving forces behind Mr. Yoon's martial law declaration. Indian health authorities are investigating allegations that wastewater discharge from a Tata Electronics iPhone components factory in Tamil Nadu contaminated nearby farmland and caused skin problems among residents. A health inspection found discharge from the Tata plant had caused a severe foul smell, while farmers alleged the contamination has damaged crops and made land infertile. Water samples collected by health officials reportedly also tested positive for E. coli bacteria. The dispute comes as India expands iPhone manufacturing, with the country expected to produce 26% of the world's iPhones this year. Health officials in the Democratic Republic of Congo say Ebola patients are fleeing treatment centres in search of food, complicating efforts to contain the outbreak. More than 150 escapes have been recorded since late May. Nearly 900 people have been infected, with more than a quarter dying from the virus. Aid agencies say widespread hunger in eastern Congo is forcing families to choose between isolation and survival. The World Food Programme is now providing hot meals at Ebola treatment centres and delivering food to patients, monitored contacts and affected families.
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1: Traffic.
4: There is an accident on KJE towards PIE before Choa Chu Kang Drive, so please avoid lane 1 over there. We have a vehicle breakdown as well on the PIE heading towards Changi after BKE, so please avoid lane 6. And one more breakdown on the KPE towards the TPE just after TPE SLE. That's it for now. Do drive safely.
1: 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But only when you're safely parked.
5: A traffic update from ICA. Heavy departure traffic at Woodlands Checkpoint due to tailback from Malaysia. Delays are expected and motorists are advised to check traffic conditions before embarking on their journey. Follow ICA Facebook for more updates.
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0: Good evening, and you're tuning in to The Business Report with me, Chua Tien Tien, as we take you through the latest moves and views in the world of business and finance as you wrap up your workday. Now, this hour, we'll discuss how Intel has named semiconductor industry veteran Seok-Hee Lee executive VP of its contract chip manufacturing division as it sharpens focus on its advanced packaging business. Plus, how the early Chinese backers of AI startup Manus are reportedly planning to buy the company back from Meta at the $2 billion US dollar price that the Facebook parent paid. Well, let's start with Intel. The firm has named Seok-Hee Lee executive vice president of its contract chip manufacturing division as it sharpens focus on its advanced packaging business. Now, the American chipmaker has been trying to reinvigorate its manufacturing business under CEO Lip-Bu Tan after missing out on the AI boom. And the appointment follows US President Donald Trump's announcement that Apple had agreed to work with Intel to design and manufacture its chips in the US in a boost to the chipmaker's contract manufacturing business. Now, advanced packaging has become increasingly important as chipmakers seek to improve performance by integrating multiple chips into a single package. And Intel said in a statement that Lee, who will report directly to CEO Lip-Bu Tan, will lead all advanced packaging, system integration, back-end technology development, and back-end manufacturing. Now, Lee is a veteran of the semiconductor industry, and he has led both SK On and SK Hynix as their CEO. So with Lee's appointment, Nagachandrasekaran, executive vice president of Intel Foundry, will focus on front-end technology development and front-end manufacturing as Intel focuses on accelerating the ramp of 18A, Intel 14A, and future technologies. And, you know, back in April, Intel also hired Samsung Foundry veteran Sean Han to aid with its contract manufacturing effort, and the firm also landed Tesla as the first major customer for its next generation 14A manufacturing process to make chips in the same month, and the chip making process is expected to enter mass production in 2029. And earlier I spoke with Thilan Wickramasinghe, head of equity research at Maybank Securities, to get his take on the turnaround of Intel's business as a whole.
6: I would be selectively optimistic, not blindly bullish. The hires are a strong signal that Intel knows the foundry turnaround needs outside credibility and customer discipline. Seok-Hee Lee matters because advanced packaging is now central to AI chips. It is no longer just about making smaller transistors. It is about connecting compute, memory, and chipsets efficiently. The recent Samsung Foundry hire also is good. Intel needs people who understands how to win external customers, manage yield pressure, and compete in a market where trust is built pretty slowly. But talent alone does not turn around a foundry business. The real proof will be customer wins, stable yields, and on-time delivery. The market is likely to reward milestones, but punish delays quickly as well. Intel is still chasing leaders with deep customer relationships and proven manufacturing consistency. So I think more optimistic than 6 months ago, but still cautious.
0: And back home, investors continue to monitor developments out of Lam Chang Creations. Now, for the company, it announced yesterday that it is planning to launch a placement of up to 35 million shares at 75.9 Singapore cents each to raise gross proceeds of up to about 26.6 million Sing dollars. Now, the move is aimed at increasing the firm's public float as it prepares to transfer its listing from the Catalyst Board to the main board of the Singapore Exchange. And finally, wrapping up with regional news, the early Chinese backers of AI startup Manus are planning to buy the company back from Meta at the $2 billion US dollar price that the Facebook parent paid. Now, that's per report by The Information, citing two people with direct knowledge of the matter. Now, the reported move comes months after China ordered Meta to unwind its acquisition of Manus amid Beijing's tightening scrutiny of US investment in Chinese startups developing advanced AI technologies. The Information said early investors in Manus, including HSG, Zhenfan, and Tencent, are participating in the buyback, adding that HSG and Zhenfan are considering using fresh capital to acquire Meta's position in the startup. Now, Reuters could not independently verify the report, and Meta, Manus, and the investment firms did not immediately respond to requests for comment. But the report said the move to reverse the deal comes as Manus grew significantly after the Meta deal. It added that the firm's annualized revenue run rate has surged to between $400 and $500 million US dollars as of recent weeks, up from $100 million US dollars when Meta acquired it. And there you have it, that's a business report. This hour, I'm Chua Tian Tian.

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1: You're currently tuned in to Money Matters with me, Hongbin Jeong. Now, earlier on Reset with Lin Lee on Viewpoint, Prime Minister Lawrence Wong recently announced that Singapore will undertake the IAEA Integrated Nuclear Infrastructure Review Phase 1 mission and continue building its nuclear decision-making capabilities. So as Singapore takes another step in evaluating whether nuclear energy could one day play a role in its energy mix, what exactly does nuclear readiness involve? On Viewpoint, Lin Lee Fu spoke with Mr. Trung Yi, who is the partner and head of energy and utilities practice for Asia Pacific at Arthur D. Little, to find out more. Let's have a listen to the highlights of that conversation.
0: Best of Reset with Lin Lee. Same story, different lens. 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
2: Since 2024, Singapore has signed nuclear cooperation agreements with the United States, Japan, and South Korea. It has established a dedicated nuclear energy office, committed $10 billion to a future energy fund, and now plans to undergo an International Atomic Energy Agency review of its nuclear readiness beginning in 2027. Taken individually, these may seem like separate developments. Taken together, they suggest Singapore is steadily building the institutions and capabilities needed to keep nuclear energy on the table as a future option. The debate is no longer only about whether nuclear power is viable for Singapore. It is also about whether Singapore can develop the regulatory frameworks, talent pipeline, safety culture, waste governance, and public confidence that nuclear energy demands. A final decision may still be years away, but has Singapore's nuclear journey already begun? This is Viewpoint on Reset. I'm Lin Lee. My guest today is Trung Yi, a partner and head of energy and utilities practice, APAC, at Arthur D. Little. He was on this program when the nuclear conversation in Singapore was at an earlier stage. Trung, a lot has happened since. Welcome back.
3: Thanks, Lin Lee. Glad to be back here.
2: Now, when you were last on the show, Singapore was studying nuclear. Now it's signed bilateral agreements with major nuclear technology countries, committed like $10 billion and invited the IAEA in for a formal review. From where you sit, has the nature of Singapore's commitment fundamentally changed, or is this still studying, just more seriously?
3: Yeah, it's a good question. And with those recent news you've mentioned, it has concretely been changed fundamentally, yes, but I would almost describe it slightly differently or carefully that Singapore's not moving into a deployment. It's more or less moving to more of a structured decision readiness. Like everything we need to do for nuclear, we really need to prepare ourselves, and it is a long journey. So since our last conversation, yes, the government's put a clearer process around nuclear assessment, which includes obviously the plans to undertake the IAEA Integrated Nuclear Infrastructure Reviews, or the INIR, phase one in 2027. So why does it really matter? It's no longer just about saying nuclear is interesting. It means that we need to look at capabilities for Singapore and how do we make responsible decisions around that. So rather than saying, you know, let's go full out on doing nuclear, they are taking steps to make certain decisions for building the capabilities and infrastructure.
2: Okay, let's be specific about the INIR process, because I think listeners will hear IAEA review and assume it's about whether Singapore should build a reactor. That's not what this is it?
3: No. So what this means is, if I step back a little bit, perhaps maybe explain that in the IAEA process, there's really three key milestones you need to take. And under each of these milestones, there are a number of infrastructure activities that you need to think about. Now, they could be misled by saying 19 milestones, but really there are three, and there are 19 key activities you need to consider. And within that, the INIR is part of those activities, and which allows peers to review what Singapore is embarking on. It is part of the whole process, and there's a longer journey to take with the 19 activities under the three milestones.
2: So I understand there's phase one and other phases subsequently. Could you perhaps explain what those phases mean?
3: Sure. So with the mention that there were three milestones, and under IAEA, milestone one really needs to take in the readiness to be knowledgeable, to be committed into a nuclear power program, right? So what that really means is, can the country responsibly decide whether nuclear belongs in its future energy mix? And that's where the various phases in INIR looks into. And it's really about assessing Singapore's readiness. When you progress into the next milestones for the International Atomic Agency's milestones, milestone number two says, ready to invite bids or negotiate a contract for the first nuclear power plant. So in layman's term, it means, can a country move from policy decision to procurement and project preparation? So as you can see, that will take a number of years. And then milestone number three to achieve is, you know, can the country safely operate the plant and the surrounding national, around the surrounding national system? So this is really securing, are we ready to operate in the end, right? So this phase that we're in is really looking at, are we ready to participate, be responsible to make decisions and build nuclear in our energy mix?
2: Okay, that's what I want to explore today. Singapore has moved fast on agreements and funding. The INIR process will now tell us where the gaps are. But you don't need to wait for the IAEA to tell us where are the gaps already visible to you. What do you think?
3: Look, I think it's important to conduct this reviews and understand the gaps. And then finding gaps is actually important because this is a real big undertaking and there's a public perception as well. And this is the number one questions that we always get asked by clients. How do we help public to understand about the nuclear and the energy mix and that, why do we need it? And so by having a transparency, what Singapore is doing with INIR, it allows that there is discussions going on and we're trying to prepare for a decision ready process. And so it is important. And yes, we don't need to wait for those gaps to come out, but it's better to have those so that we can actually identify what are the key things to do at an international level.
2: Talent pipeline is a big one, isn't it?
3: Yeah, it is actually. And in fact, if we're not ready for that, to build up the talent pipeline, it is going to be difficult to achieve the various other infrastructure issues and milestones that I mentioned before, especially when you're looking at operating the plants to waste management. And so it's not even just about the operation itself. It's about how do we manage those people operating the plants or the people within the ecosystem to support us in the next 80-100 years, you know?
2: Yeah, because I would imagine this building nuclear engineers, regulators, safety professionals, that takes a generation.
3: Exactly. And so I think this here is where we'll need to start from educational system and awareness of how the Singapore energy mix will change and therefore what are the type of roles and perhaps knowledge that you need to share in the educational system then allows the next generation of engineers or policymakers and management teams to be equipped. So it is important that if we can start at that level, as we did when I did my oil and gas studies in mechanical engineering, you know, we had to prepare ourselves at that level. Okay. And then here we are after a number of years.
2: Help us shed some light on this, Trung. When you look at countries that have built functioning nuclear industries, I'm talking about France, South Korea, the UAE, how long did it take to build the human capital base? And how does Singapore's current position compare?
3: Yeah, so look, I think given that a lot of the matured nuclear players in Europe, US have gone through some of the processes, we should be able to leverage a lot of their knowledge. And that's what we're doing also in Southeast Asia for a number of clients are looking at what are the lessons learned, what are the failures, what are the successes that we can impart onto them. There will be a lot of cross-fertilization across these countries to share workforces, but we need to start building up. I mean, to run a power plant needs about 500 to 800 workers, all right? And with the type of staff we need, you practically need about 600 per year to run, say, a 1 gigawatt nuclear power plant. What that really then means is there is going to be perhaps a shift in how we see our workforce. And like I said, operating a plant is one thing, but there's also management. There's also the ecosystem around procurement, say even waste, right?
2: Okay. And if that's going to take a long time and Singapore is only now putting that in motion, I'm just trying to understand the 2027 review. Does it matter? Does it actually give Singapore enough time to answer the talent question, honestly, before a decision is made?
3: Look, I think it does, and it's good that we start now. And we're not looking at having something operating in the next few years. We're looking at perhaps, you know, beyond the 2040 side. So we do have a good 10 years to build up, and it does take about 10 to 15 years to even make the policies in place, and therefore we do have time to build that. And so starting now is a good opportunity for us to just make that discussion and change the various things we need to do based on the gap findings. And I think one of the things that we'll be about is talent capability development. And we do have time to then build across that if we start discussing now.
2: Right. Okay, last question before we let you go. When you were last on this show, the question was whether nuclear belonged in Singapore's energy conversation. That question has been answered. What is the question Singapore needs to be asking in the next 2 to 3 years, the one that will actually determine whether this goes well or badly?
3: So if I was to close out and wrap it all this up, I think for Singapore, nuclear should be treated neither as a silver bullet nor as a taboo. And I think this is important that we have a conversation. It should be treated as a serious long-term option that demands long-term capability. So the right question is not whether we want to build a reactor. I think the right question is what must be true before Singapore can make that decision responsibly. Mm-hmm. And this is what's going to happen in the next few years. Now, and Singapore's been great about the process of making these decisions. If Singapore can build the regulatory, the technical emergency response, waste, talent, and say public trust, well, then I think we can preserve the option. If the evidence later allows nuclear or shows that nuclear is not suitable for Singapore, then the effort is still valuable because we have built enough knowledge and safety capability in the region where nuclear may become more relevant. So it is worthwhile. And the next few years, as you mentioned, there's going to be a lot of discussions, transparencies with the gap assessment. If we can prioritize the right things, build up the public sentiment, I think we will have a nice roadmap to adventure into nuclear. And if it's not, it's not a waste of time still. The region with Singapore will need to support it somewhere.
2: Trung, this has truly been a very rich conversation. Appreciate your views, and always a pleasure to hear about what's going on.

0: X, and one more breakdown on the KPE towards the TPE just after TPE SLE. That's it for now. Do drive safely.
1: If you see anything on the roads that we might have missed, send us a WhatsApp message at 8855-0893, but only when you're safely parked. Catch up on the day's biggest stories and what they mean for you on Your Way Home with Hung Bin Jong. 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
2: Before we head into the next hour on Your Way Home, here's a quick look back at what we unpacked on the big story. Now, with the peace framework between the United States and Iran comes expectations that a key global shipping route could gradually reopen. I'm talking about the Strait of Hormuz. Now, in theory, that should point towards easing tensions and more stability in global energy markets. But the reality closer to home is a little more complicated. Despite these developments, Singapore households are still being warned to expect higher electricity bills in the coming months. That could even mean about $20 to $50 additional costs on your utility bill. So we dug into the disconnect, why prices aren't coming down in step with global headlines, what factors are still driving energy costs, and why relief may not be immediate even as geopolitical tensions ease. So the key questions were, how long would this pressure on household bills actually last? And what needs to change before consumers start feeling real relief? If you missed that conversation or would like to listen again, you can catch up on our replays at moneyfm893.sg or simply search Your Way Home with Hung Bin Jong on Spotify. Coming up next, we continue on Your Way Home. Now remember, we asked a very interesting question earlier on the show. What's one thing you've trained ridiculously hard for? Keep your WhatsApps coming in, 8855-0893. We've had a lot of you chiming in already, from marathon training to driving tests. Let us know what's one thing you've trained ridiculously hard for. Chime in on our conversation at 8855-0893. Remember, the giveaway is still up for grabs here. We're giving away one Am I Addicted 2-in-1 pottery experience package worth more than $130. That's right. It's worth more than $130. So let us know, what's one thing you've trained ridiculously hard for? WhatsApp us 8855-0893 and you could be a lucky winner.

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1: These are your news headlines. I'm Jamit Singh. A 20-year-old man has been ordered to undergo at least a year of reformative training after pleading guilty to raping two girls aged 13 and 14. The man met both young victims on the now-defunct online chat platform Omegle in 2023. He eventually lured them to HDB staircase landings where he carried out the offences. The man was also charged with possessing intimate images of his 17-year-old female cousin. The judge cited the man's willingness to take full responsibility and work on areas of need as key to his potential for reform. A 36-year-old man has been charged after allegedly colliding into a taxi in Kallang while under the influence of methamphetamine, also known as ice. Mohammad Firdaus is accused of dangerous driving, driving without a Class 3 license, and possessing weapons. Police said Firdaus allegedly fled the scene after Wednesday's morning's crash along Kallang Bahru, which resulted in injuries to the taxi driver and his passenger. Officers later recovered suspected drugs, vaporizers, and a knuckle duster from Firdaus's car. He also allegedly had two knives in his possession in a hotel room in Marine Parade Road. Firdaus was arrested within 5 hours of the report. In Thailand, a 43-year-old man has been sentenced to 18 months in prison for royal defamation over a comment posted in a private Facebook group discussing the monarchy. The group Royalist Marketplace has more than 2.2 million members. Rights group Thai Lawyers for Human Rights said the sentence was reduced from 3 years after the man pleaded guilty. Thailand's Lese Majeste law, which shields the royal family from criticism, carries jail terms of up to 15 years per offence. Since 2020, 291 people have been charged under the law, including at least 17 linked to the Facebook group. Planned US-Iran talks in Switzerland aimed at ending the Middle East conflict have been postponed after US Vice President J.D. Vance cancelled plans to travel to Geneva. Switzerland has confirmed the negotiations would not take place today, while there was no immediate response from Iran. The proposed deal would give negotiators 60 days to resolve issues surrounding Iran's nuclear program, while easing sanctions on Tehran and unfreezing billions of dollars in Iranian assets. The war, which began in February, has killed at least 7,000 people and disrupted global energy markets. Meanwhile, a Japanese-owned oil tanker carrying three Japanese crew members has safely passed through the Strait of Hormuz and exited the Gulf. The Liberian-flagged vessel had been stranded in the Gulf during the Iran conflict and is now heading to Japan. Tokyo said it coordinated with Iran to secure safe passage. Prime Minister Sanae Takeuchi said 37 Japan-linked vessels are still waiting to transit the strait as diplomatic efforts continue to restore normal shipping operations.
0: Those were your news headlines from The Straits Times. 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
0: Weather.
2: The skies are partly cloudy for the rest of the day, with temperatures ranging between 33 degrees Celsius and 24 degrees Celsius.
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5: A traffic update from ICA. Heavy departure traffic at Woodlands Checkpoint due to tailback from Malaysia. Delays are expected and motorists are advised to check traffic conditions before embarking on their journey. 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
6: We've made it to the final stretch of the show here on your way home. And if you're still with me, thank you for the company this evening. I'm Hong Bin Jung, and let's keep things going all the way till 8 p.m. Now, earlier we asked a simple but surprisingly powerful question. What's one thing you've trained ridiculously hard for? And the messages have been rolling in, so keep them coming at 8855-0893. I've got a new one. This one is from Ben's. Ben's actually sent a voice note, so let's have a listen.
7: Hi there, this is Ben here, one of your regular listeners, and thank you for the interesting question. And I think one of the things that I have worked for the last 5 years, I used to wake up at like about somewhere between 3:30 a.m. to 4 a.m. to do my doctoral studies dissertation. And after 5 years of, I definitely believe it's a lot of hard work and discipline. And I've recently graduated, and my convocation is in August. So I think that's something that I personally believe that I worked very, very hard for. And with that said, I truly enjoyed the game that South Korea played. They may not have won the game, but definitely they won the hearts of many football fans out there. They played a wonderful game. All right, thank you, and have a blessed day. Bye-bye.
6: Thank you so much, Benz, for that voice note, and congratulations. And you are proof that, you know, hard work eventually pays off, right? Happy graduation to you. And yes, thank you so much for supporting South Korea and the team. I mean, they did really play very hard this morning. But keep the messages coming in. What's one thing you've trained ridiculously hard for? Let us know. WhatsApp us at 8855-0893. If you let us know what's the one thing you've trained ridiculously hard for, you can actually win our giveaway for today. Am I Addicted 2-in-1 Pottery Experience Package worth more than $130? So let us know. WhatsApp 8855-0893. What's one thing you've trained ridiculously hard for? Some of you earlier said, you know, maybe your marathon training, your school exams. I said it was, you know, auditioning for a violin competition. So let us know, 8855-0893. What's one thing you've trained ridiculously hard for? And you could be our lucky winner to walk away with that Am I Addicted 2-in-1 Pottery Experience Package worth more than $130. Because honestly, some of those ideas that you've told me, or the things that you've worked ridiculously hard for, deserve medals on their own. And like Ben's had earlier teased there, this whole thing came off the back of those viral clips of the South Korean national football squad grinding it out in the gym, putting in the hours, the sacrifice, the discipline, the kind of preparation you don't always see behind the scenes. So it got us thinking, what does hard work look like in your life? Keep your WhatsApps coming in at 8855-0893. If you missed that conversation earlier, don't worry. We'll play it back for you in just a bit later this hour. But before that, let's rewind to this morning on Let's Talk Singapore on Singapore Unfiltered. The team tackled a story that sparked a lot of debate. A Singaporean who was rejected by local universities, but later went on to earn a PhD from Harvard University. It's a journey that raises big questions about opportunity and how we define potential. Does our education system place too much weight on our grades? Are we good at recognizing talent beyond the classroom? And when opportunities are limited, how do we decide who gets a second chance? Well, joining the conversation was Harvard PhD graduate Joel Tan, who shared his experience at the center of this viral story. Let's have a listen to the highlights of that conversation.
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0: I have to say, I don't know much, Neil, but I know that this is going to be a great Singapore Unfiltered.
1: Yes. Well, there is a guy who knows a heck of a lot about biology. Singaporean Joel Tan went viral this week, or his speech did, after graduating with a Harvard PhD, an astonishing achievement, and congratulations to him for that, he gave a speech to his fellow graduates. Quite a common thing to do. However, Joel discussed his education struggles in Singapore, how he couldn't study biology, his passion subject, and how he was rejected by several local universities more than once and couldn't find his way until he studied overseas. That speech has now gone viral and sparked a national conversation about Singapore's education system, which is our question on Singapore Unfiltered today. Is our education system too rigid? Well, there's one man who can answer that question himself. Joel Tan is joining us right now from Canada. Good to see you, Joel. 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
2: Good to see you too, Neil and Audrey. And again, thank you so much for inviting me to be on the show. I'm very excited to be here.
0: No, it's a pleasure. And of course, you went viral. I'm sure you've been really busy. We do know that you're still in Boston, I believe, after your blockbuster speech that really sent ripples, not just in Asia, but especially here in Singapore. So many people talking about, you know, more about our education system and whether we do enough to identify late bloomers. So you have said that you didn't plan on this being viral at all. You just wanted to share your story. That seemed to be the perfect platform to do so. Can you tell us why you felt it was important to tell it at that particular moment? And did you expect such a wild response to what you said?
2: No, not at all. I was really like blown away by the amount of amazing positive response that's been happening over the past week or so. And when I first started to write my speech, all I wanted to do was, you know, to share with my fellow graduates the experience that I had growing up in Singapore, the journey that I had, because I wanted to emphasize the different paths that people took to get to where we were that day. And I know talking to a lot of my colleagues, my friends from my cohort in Harvard, that everybody has their own journeys and everybody probably struggled to get to where they were at Harvard. And I just wanted to, you know, join that conversation a little bit and share my story.
1: Joel, for the benefit of our listeners who maybe haven't seen your video, just recap for us your education journey from Singapore to Harvard.
2: Sure. So actually, I was born in Singapore, raised in Singapore. So I did my primary, secondary, JC in Singapore. I did my secondary school in Chongqing High School, Maine. And then that's where a lot of the initial troubles that I had was apparent, I guess. And I was fortunate enough to still get into JC, Victoria Junior College. And then did my A-levels. And then, you know, because I wasn't able to study biology, I was taking, I think, physics and chemistry and math at that time, which were all, you know, physical science. And I just wasn't interested in any of the physical sciences. Yeah. And I struggled a lot in JC. And like I said in my speech, I ended up with C's and D's. And that was not enough to get into like the local universities. I was actually really fortunate because I did NS, right, for 2 years. And those 2 years actually gave me the opportunity to try and try again. And try and try again, I did. And both times where I applied to NUS, NTU, and SMU, I didn't get in. And I think on my very last year, I told myself, like, I can't try again. It's just like, you know, trying to hit the wall and the wall is just not like bouncing back. And I wanted to try something new. And then that's when I started to look overseas, and University of Toronto kind of spoke up to me, because I want to mention at that time, my sister was actually a Canadian PR. So I, at least if I did move to Canada, I would have someone there with me, a family member. So I applied to University of Toronto, and lo and behold, they gave me a chance, even with my C's and D's in A-levels, and they accepted me, and the rest is history, you could say.
1: Just to follow up from that, you get the PhD from Harvard. Canada wins 6-0. You're having a great day, Joel, aren't you? You're having an absolutely great day.
2: Oh, yeah, absolutely. I've been getting texts from all my American friends saying, oh, my God, did you see Canada score 3, 4, 5, 6 goals. I mean, it's been amazing.
0: Yeah. So, you know, it's so interesting to hear your story. And we are hearing from our listeners now. Aloysius saying congratulations to Joelle. I think because you never gave up and you did it. And I want to talk about how you feel about your entire journey in general, because my take was that you felt like it took an overseas university to recognize your potential. And the truth of the matter is, for both you and I, we had the privilege and we had the means to go overseas. There are many Singaporeans that don't have that means or may find it more difficult to get to where you are or maybe to get overseas, right? Did you feel that Singapore underestimated you? And did you also feel like many, many different factors had to line up in order for you to get to where you are today?
2: Mm-hmm. Yeah. I think that many of the challenges that I faced during secondary school and JC actually came from personal struggles rather than lack of interest or effort or the education system itself. So like you said, in many ways, I think I was a late bloomer in terms of academic confidence and maturity. And at that time, I probably did not learn how to study in a way that worked for me. And I remember genuinely wanting to do well in Sec 1 and Sec 2. But, for whatever reason, those concepts that were taught in class just did not seem to stick to me at that time. And although it might sound a little bit strange to say, I kind of carried some form of, imposter syndrome throughout a lot of my academic career. So even back then, I remember feeling like I was not as smart or as capable as some of my classmates. And I felt as though I was, constantly trying to catch up. And that kind of stayed with me all the way through JC, even through university and even through Harvard as well. So
1: Stanley has sent in a question for you. Could it be that Joelle didn't know his love for the subject of biology early on enough, and he ended up being a late bloomer and achieving it much later? That was going to be my question to you, actually, Joelle. In fairness to the MOE system, not every child knows who or what they're going to be, what they want to be, what their passions are at 12, 13, 14 years old, even into adulthood. So tell us about your struggles with biology and why there was that conflict. And is Stanley making a good point? Not everybody knows at that age what they're going to do and what they love.
2: Yeah, I mean, I totally agree. Thinking about what you were doing in primary school, secondary school, you were just going along, taking every class you can, trying to figure out what your interests and passions are. But I remember even at a very young age, I was really interested in biology. I remember looking at encyclopedias and all those little cartoon books. And a lot of the times I remember thinking about, oh, this is a human body. I kind of want to know how it works. Oh, this is plants and animals. I want to know what goes on behind evolution, behind those things, So I believe I may be a more rare or in a minority, but I felt like when I was, 12, 13, 14, I did know that I wanted to do biology, but I just couldn't get the grades.
1: Can I just follow up on that? What was the conflict? Just explain for people who don't know the system in MOE, how it works with subject to subject. Why couldn't you do biology?
2: So I actually haven't kept up with news in Singapore. I just want to preface by saying that my personal experience 20 years ago was probably archaic in comparison. But at that time in Sec 2, I believe there was a streaming system where you had to take triple science, double science, or I can't really remember what other sciences were.
0: Combined science.
2: So I remember trying to study really hard, trying to get into triple science, because triple science is where you take biology, physics, and chemistry. And my Sec 2 streaming grades were just not good enough. So I was able to do double science. And in Chongqing, I think double science meant only physics and chemistry. So I never had the opportunity to take biology.
0: Yeah. Well, spoiler alert, I did take physics and chemistry, and guess who did really badly? This girl.
1: So did I. That's why we're here, Audrey.
0: Yeah, I know.
1: And he's got a Harvard PhD. Okay, I'm curious to know, Joelle, what's been the reaction from both the Singaporean communities and the international communities? What's been the sort of responses you've been getting?
2: I want to say that all the responses I've gotten from people that I know in Singapore and even people that I don't know, I've had a lot of people reach out to me on LinkedIn, messaging me saying that they were really touched by the story. And a lot of them very surprisingly resonated with the same story. They told me, I also struggled in secondary one, secondary two. I wasn't able to do the subjects that I was interested in, and I struggled, and I, you know, couldn't get into good universities. And a lot of them also ended up traveling overseas to do their undergraduate degrees as well. So that has been really an eye-opening experience, because I personally thought, you know, my story might be in the minority, but it seems like a lot of people have gone through the same paths and same journeys that I have, especially people in Singapore. And I think the, I guess, more international response, probably more locally to maybe my like friends and families in Boston and, you know, people that I interacted with who actually watched the speech, they were all really, you know, again, touched by the speech, and they were all very positive, but not so much on my academic struggles. They were really touched by, you know, the second half of my speech, where I talk about international students being able to contribute to the research community and stuff like that.
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1: These are your news headlines. I'm Jamit Singh. A 20-year-old man has been ordered to undergo at least a year of reformative training after pleading guilty to raping two girls aged 13 and 14. The man met both young victims on the now-defunct online chat platform Omegle in 2023. He eventually lured them to HDB staircase landings where he carried out the offences. The man was also charged with possessing intimate images of his 17-year-old female cousin. The judge cited the man's willingness to take full responsibility and work on areas of need as key to his potential for reform. A 36-year-old man has been charged after allegedly colliding into a taxi in Kallang while under the influence of methamphetamine, also known as ice. Mohammad Firdaus is accused of dangerous driving, driving without a Class 3 license, and possessing weapons. Police said Firdaus allegedly fled the scene after Wednesday's morning's crash along Kallang Bahru, which resulted in injuries to the taxi driver and his passenger. Officers later recovered suspected drugs, vaporizers, and a knuckle duster from Firdaus's car. He also allegedly had two knives in his possession in a hotel room in Marine Parade Road. Firdaus was arrested within 5 hours of the report. In Thailand, a 43-year-old man has been sentenced to 18 months in prison for royal defamation over a comment posted in a private Facebook group discussing the monarchy. The group Royalist Marketplace has more than 2.2 million members. Rights group Thai Lawyers for Human Rights said the sentence was reduced from 3 years after the man pleaded guilty. Thailand's Lese Majeste law, which shields the royal family from criticism, carries jail terms of up to 15 years per offence. Since 2020, 291 people have been charged under the law, including at least 17 linked to the Facebook group. Planned US-Iran talks in Switzerland aimed at ending the Middle East conflict have been postponed after US Vice President J.D. Vance cancelled plans to travel to Geneva. Switzerland has confirmed the negotiations would not take place today, while there was no immediate response from Iran. The proposed deal would give negotiators 60 days to resolve issues surrounding Iran's nuclear program, while easing sanctions on Tehran and unfreezing billions of dollars in Iranian assets. The war, which began in February, has killed at least 7,000 people and disrupted global energy markets. Meanwhile, a Japanese-owned oil tanker carrying three Japanese crew members has safely passed through the Strait of Hormuz and exited the Gulf. The Liberian-flagged vessel had been stranded in the Gulf during the Iran conflict and is now heading to Japan. Tokyo said it coordinated with Iran to secure safe passage. Prime Minister Sanae Takeuchi said 37 Japan-linked vessels are still waiting to transit the strait as diplomatic efforts continue to restore normal shipping operations.
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4: Good evening, and you're tuning in to The Business Report with me, Chua Tien Tien, as we take you through the latest moves and views in the world of business and finance as you wrap up your workday. Now, this hour, we'll discuss how Intel has named semiconductor industry veteran Seok-Hee Lee executive VP of its contract chip manufacturing division as it sharpens focus on its advanced packaging business. Plus, how the early Chinese backers of AI startup Manus are reportedly planning to buy the company back from Meta at the $2 billion US price that the Facebook parent paid. Well, let's start with Intel. The firm has named Seok-Hee Lee executive vice president of its contract chip manufacturing division. as it sharpens focus on its advanced packaging business. Now, the American chipmaker has been trying to reinvigorate its manufacturing business under CEO Lip-Bu Tan after missing out on the AI boom. And the appointment follows US President Donald Trump's announcement that Apple had agreed to work with Intel to design and manufacture its chips in the US in a boost to the chipmaker's contract manufacturing business. Now, advanced packaging has become increasingly important as chipmakers seek to improve performance by integrating multiple chips into a single package. And Intel said in a statement that Lee, who will report directly to CEO Lip-Bu Tan, will lead all advanced packaging, system integration, backend technology development, and backend manufacturing. Now, Lee is a veteran of the semiconductor industry, and he has led both SK On and SK Hynix as their CEO. So with Lee's appointment, Nagachandrasekaran, Executive Vice President of Intel Foundry, will focus on front-end technology development and front-end manufacturing as Intel focuses on accelerating the ramp of 18A, Intel 14A, and future technologies. And, you know, back in April, Intel also hired Samsung Foundry veteran Sean Han to aid with its contract manufacturing effort, and the firm also landed Tesla as the first major customer for its next generation 14A manufacturing process to make chips in the same month, and the chip-making process is expected to enter mass production in 2029. And earlier I spoke with Thilan Wickramasinghe, head of equity research at Maybank Securities, to get his take on the turnaround of Intel's business as a whole.
5: I would be selectively optimistic, not blindly bullish. The hires are a strong signal that Intel knows the foundry turnaround needs outside credibility and customer discipline. Seok-Hee Lee matters because advanced packaging is now central to AI chips. It is no longer just about making smaller transistors. It is about connecting compute, memory, and chipsets efficiently. The recent Samsung Foundry hire also is good. Intel needs people who understands how to win external customers, manage yield pressure, and compete in a market where trust is built pretty slowly. But talent alone does not turn around a foundry business. The real proof will be customer wins, stable yields, and on-time delivery. The market is likely to reward milestones, but punish delays quickly as well. Intel is still chasing leaders with deep customer relationships and proven manufacturing consistency. So I think more optimistic than 6 months ago, but still cautious.
4: And back home, investors continue to monitor developments out of Lam Chang Creations. Now, for the company, it announced yesterday that it is planning to launch a placement of up to 35 million shares at 75.9 Singapore cents each to raise gross proceeds of up to about 26.6 million Sing dollars. Now, the move is aimed at increasing the firm's public float as it prepares to transfer its listing from the Catalyst Board to the main board of the Singapore Exchange. And finally, wrapping up with regional news, the early Chinese backers of AI startup Manus are planning to buy the company back from Meta at the $2 billion price that the Facebook parent paid. Now, that's per report by The Information, citing two people with direct knowledge of the matter. Now, the reported move comes months after China ordered Meta to unwind its acquisition of Manus amid Beijing's tightening scrutiny of US investment in Chinese startups developing advanced AI technologies. The Information said early investors in Manus, including HSG, Zhenfan, and Tencent, are participating in the buyback, adding that HSG and Zhenfan are considering using fresh capital to acquire Meta's position in the startup. Now, Reuters could not independently verify the report, and Meta, Manus, and the investment firms did not immediately respond to requests for comment. But the report said the move to reverse the deal comes as Manus grew significantly after the Meta deal. It added that the firm's annualized revenue run rate has surged to between $400 and $500 million US as of recent weeks, up from $100 million US when Meta acquired it. And there you have it. That's your business report. This hour, I'm Chua Tian Tian.
0: Markets and Business Made Clear. 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Catch up on the day's biggest stories and what they mean for you on your way home with Hong Bin Jong. Stay informed, stay connected.
4: All right, let's take you back into what's trending before we wrap up the show for tonight. Earlier, we were talking about something that really hit a nerve, and honestly, something that everyone can relate to in one way or another. Those viral training clips of the South Korean national football team grinding it out in the gym, pushing through reps, discipline, exhaustion, all in preparation for the biggest stage in football. And it really reminded us of something simple, but powerful. Nobody sees the work behind the result. Which led us to today's big question. What's one thing you've trained ridiculously hard for? We've had everything from driving tests to national exams to marathon finishes, NS fitness prep, and even parenting, which according to some of your messages, might be the toughest training of them all. So if you've got a story or your take of what's one thing you've trained ridiculously hard for, keep them coming in at 8855-0893. If you missed it earlier, let's take you right back into the conversation on What's Trending.
0: Best of Your Way Home with Hung Bin Jong. If it's blowing up online, we're breaking it down on air. 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
4: All right, it's now time for What's Trending. I'm Hung Bin Jung, and in the studio with me are our producers Nadia Ko and Nazirul Azar. Hi guys, happy Friday.
6: Hello, it's finally Friday.
7: That is right. And I think all of us here are with you today, Hung Bin, because I was watching the World Cup game this morning.
4: Don't even talk to me about it. I am disappointed. I am actually very sad. We've got Patrick joining us this afternoon. Hi, Patrick. Patrick says he's on the way home and later heading to the airport for a short trip to Hangzhou. Ooh, is this a holiday, a little getaway? Or are you going there for work? Can I join you on that trip? Well, as Patrick's texting in already, I want the rest of you to be involved as well. Do you have an opinion on what we're discussing? Agree with us, completely disagree with us? Or maybe you've got a personal story that connects to today's topic? Drop us a WhatsApp at 8855-0893. We'll be keeping an eye on your messages throughout the segment and bringing some of them into the conversation. So remember the number, 8855-0893. Now, a little heads up before we get started as well. Oh, before I get into it, we've got another listener here. Hi, Sultan. Welcome back, Sultan. Sultan says, hi, Hung Bin, Naz, and Nadia. Hope you guys have a wonderful afternoon conversation with the audience. Well, with you around, I think we'll be having a great conversation, Sultan. Let's get into today's What's Trending. And yes, Naz, I am very sad, very disappointed. I really am.
7: Yeah.
4: I was super excited. I usually don't get up at 9 in the morning, but I did just to watch this match and to support my home country, South Korea. And unfortunately, if you watch the game, we lost.
6: It was a close fight, though. You guys hung on as much as you could. And I was rooting for South Korea as well.
4: Oh, you were watching the game? Who else was watching the game? Naz and Nadia were watching the game this morning at 9 a.m. between South Korea and Mexico. Who else watched the game? WhatsApp us, 8855-0893. I know. And we were defending so well.
7: Yeah.
4: Right? And it was that one mistake where the goalkeeper, he hung on, I mean, he blocked it, right? Blocked the ball, but it let him slip because he ran into another team player in front of him, and then the ball slipped, and then they scored.
7: Yeah. But I think throughout the whole match, I noticed that South Korea was actually being pressed against Mexico. I think Mexico was playing a better game throughout the whole 90 minutes or so. But South Korea did very well in defending. I must give it to your team right there. But Mexico's attack was too relentless that a small mistake like that cost them the game.
4: Yes. Mexico is a tough match against South Korea. I think in total we've had 3 matches against them, if I'm not wrong. I think the commentator was saying that this is the 3rd match in the whole World Cup
7: history.
4: And we've never won once to Mexico. But I mean, I still have to respect the effort. They defended really well.
7: Yep.
4: The Red Devils didn't back down. They still walked in confident, right? But honestly,
8: I think Mexico should have let South Korea win.
7: Okay, why?
8: I'm going to give you some history lesson here. My World Cup history.
6: Before your history lesson, but at least can we congratulate Mexico because you're the first nation to qualify for the knockout stage, right?
7: Yes, that's right.
6: So congratulations there, I guess. But yes, Hongbin, move on with your history lesson.
8: We could have been the first country to qualify.
6: That's true.
8: Okay, anyways, I think Mexico should have let South Korea win. And that's because they owe us one.
7: Okay. Go on. Go on.
8: I'm going to take you back to 2018, right? Mm. I believe that Mexico lost to Sweden during their group qualifiers.
7: I see. Okay.
8: And for Mexico to move on to the next stage, to the round of 16s, I think.
7: Yes.
8: South Korea had to win against Germany.
7: Right.
8: Germany, right?
7: One of the European giants.
8: Exactly. And it was back in 2018 when Mexico needed South Korea to win, South Korea actually delivered. They won against Germany by 2 points.
7: So giving them
8: Mexico an opportunity to win and to go to the next round of matches, right? So I think, I believe during that time, Mexico was so thankful to Koreans. And apparently, even now, years later, you still see it. Apparently, I saw some news that Mexican fans are remembering this moment. Showing love to Korean supporters who are now currently in Mexico, right? There are, even Mexicans are stopping South Koreans. Can I take a photo with you? And they're even being fans of South Koreans.
7: Yeah, I've seen the videos go viral on TikTok.
8: So that's my point. They owed us one.
6: But
8: and once again, they beat us to it, right?
6: They could have ended in a draw. I think that would have made them both safe as well for this stage.
7: But at the end of the day, if you think about it, you have the opportunity to qualify first in the entire tournament. So I think at that point in time, the Mexican team, they were just thinking about, you know, being the first to qualify. And I think that's what made them not give in to South Korea. But then again, it is also about the game, right? If you give in, then
8: I'm a little biased.
6: And it's not over yet.
8: I was a bit sad because the game was on home ground. I could already hear the boos whenever Korea had the ball from the stadium. And it really, really disheartened me. And I wished I was there cheering the loudest, giving them the support. But I'm sure a lot of Korean fans were there, but I still couldn't hear them. But I was cheering all the way here in Singapore in the comfort of my own home. And hopefully I didn't anger the neighbors. But anyways, South Korea did really well, right? And for what's trending today, I want to discuss this because beyond the scoreline, there's something else that also kept grabbing attention. Because if you haven't seen it this week, I believe, there's this clip going viral of how South Koreans had prepared for the World Cup. Have you guys seen that video?
6: Yes, it was all over my feed.
7: Yep.
8: Yeah, WhatsApp us, 8855-0893. Have you guys seen the video of South Korea's players training ahead of the World Cup? Because their prep, it's really not for the weak.
7: Yep. It looks like a military training, in fact.
8: I have never seen this kind of training happen at a gym.
7: Yeah.
8: I don't even think my fiance trains like that at the gym. Right? We're talking about band resistant combat drills, players powering through resistance just to simulate real match collisions, every sprint, every duel built to replicate the chaos of actual games. They're like pushing the squat. I don't even know the names of the
6: machines. Honestly, it didn't even look like they were doing drills pre-match, you know, as a training. It looked like they were training for the Ironman.
8: Exactly. And they were all in sync.
7: Which is why I say it's like a military training, right? Because they were all going by the beat and it's all like rhythm and all that.
8: It was crazy. I honestly, after watching that video, I felt like I was tired. I thought I finished a gym session.
7: Yeah.
8: Because it was so intense and I can't imagine how heavy those weights must have been. But they are, of course, you know, competing against all these other players, especially in the Western players. They're much bigger built, right? Mm-hmm. So they have to kind of compensate for their figures and all that stuff. And it was just amazing.
7: Yeah.
8: The rigor, the hard training that they have to go through.
6: I think, I'm not sure if you guys have seen it also, Haaland, lots of memes coming out because he's a very, very tall lad and people are afraid of him on the pitch. But that's a conversation for another day.
7: Yeah. Hey, but at least, South Korea is training rigorously. Did you guys see the news? And I'm going to just segue a little bit right here. Do you guys see the news about another country whose entire training equipment was stolen?
8: Huh?
7: England's equipment was stolen. And then they got into a series of other issues such as tornado warnings. And then after that, they got sunburned. Now, South Korea's training may seem like they're going through it, right? But England's situation during the World Cup just seems like they're going through it even worse than South Korea's training. But again, that is just, a comparison.
8: I mean, when we look at the field and everyone's playing, obviously we're like patriotic, especially for the team that you're rooting for, right? You want the team to win. And obviously, I'm sure a lot of South Koreans are disappointed. But we also have to acknowledge the fact that there was pain that went through. There was hard work that went through this. Mm-hmm. Like, the fact that they're on the global stage is already something that we should be very, very proud of.
7: Mm-hmm.
8: Of course, we've seen all of that pain, all of that discipline, all of that repetition, right? It's all for moments like today.
7: Mm.
8: Games decided by one mistake, one chance, 1 second. So my big question is, what's one thing you've trained ridiculously hard for? What's up, us? 8855-0893. It doesn't have to be football related. It doesn't have to be sports related. But what's one thing you've trained ridiculously hard for? So, guys, while I wait for messages here, what's up, us? 8855-0893. What's one thing you guys have trained ridiculously hard for?
6: Wow. Putting me on a spot because you say ridiculously hard, meaning that 110%, 200% effort. Yep. I'm not the sportiest of persons at my age. I mean, I used to do quite a bit of sports when I was young, but I do remember every time when it comes to the special holidays, right, I train ridiculously hard in the kitchen to cook up a meal for everyone because I want it to be like perfect.
8: Yeah.
6: So I feel like you mentioned just now, it's not just about football or sports, right?
7: Yeah.
6: It's anything that you do over and over again to get at the peak of your game. So whenever I want to have a feast for special occasions, I will try my best and do my recipes at least a month in advance just to make sure it's good enough.
8: How many times? For one dish?
6: For one dish. Like if I'm baking, like maybe even cornflakes, I'll keep doing the recipe and keep redoing it over and over again just to make it perfect.
8: Wow.
6: Train hard for it so that when the special day comes, people will be like, oh, Nadia, you made this?
7: Yeah.
6: So nice. And I'll be, it was just something I threw up in the kitchen.
7: Yeah. Let me follow this up. Who is the person that does the taste testing for you then?
6: Myself, obviously.
7: Oh, you don't get someone else to do it?
6: My favorite saying at work is, too many chefs spoil the broth.
7: But give credit to Nadia though. She does cook very, very well. I think a couple of months back during the fasting month, she made me some crab rangoons.
8: Where? I've never tasted Nadia's cooking ever.
6: Oh, he was my guinea pig at that time.
8: When am I ever going to be your guinea pig? I'm a little disappointed.
0: For the full conversation and more podcasts, visit moneyfm893.sg.

0: catch up on the day's biggest stories and what they mean for you on Your Way Home with Hongbin Jeong. Stay informed, stay connected.
1: And just like that, we've reached the end of another week on Your Way Home. I'm Hongbin Jeong, and thank you for spending your Friday evening with me. Now, looking back at today's conversations, I think there's one phrase that ties everything together rather nicely. I've got a feeling. On What's Trending, we talked about the South Korean football team's incredible training regime and the hard work that goes into competing at the

Vils may still be heading north for a little while yet, but I've also got a feeling that relief will come eventually. Maybe not tomorrow, maybe not next month, but markets move, situations evolve, and pressure doesn't last forever. And finally, it's Friday. The work week is done, the emails can wait, the alarms can be switched off. And if there was ever a night to borrow a line from today's song of the day, I've got a feeling that tonight's gonna be a good night. Have a fantastic weekend ahead, and I'll catch you again next week on your way home. Until then, here's today's song of the day, I Got a Feeling by the Black Eyed Peas.

0: These are your news headlines. I'm Jamit Singh. More families will qualify for tuition and bursaries from the Chinese Development Assistance Council, or CDAC, from 2027. The self-help group is raising its income eligibility thresholds in a move expected to benefit about 800 more households. Families with a gross monthly household income of $5,300 or less, or a per capita income of $2,000 or less, will be eligible for support. This is up from the current threshold of $4,800 and $1,400, respectively. CDAC will also grow its network to 18 facilities, adding centres in Punggol, North Shore, Jurong West, Canberra, Tampines North and Tengah. A fire broke out at a hawker centre in Whampoa this afternoon, but no one was hurt. In videos uploaded on social media, bright orange flames can be seen emerging from an exhaust duct at Whampoa Makan Place in Whampoa Drive. Jalan Besar GRC MP Sean Low says the SCDF put out the fire within half an hour. He added that the town council will assess the damage and carry out reinstatement works over the coming days. Authorities will also look into the cause of the fire, and the market will be reopened only when it is safe to do so. The SCDF could soon be one of the first emergency response organisations in the world to use an unmanned surface vessel in its operations. The vessels, which are equipped with autonomous navigation and unmanned firefighting capabilities, are currently undergoing trials. Second Minister for Home Affairs Edwin Tong says officers can use the vessel to transmit real-time information and respond better to high-risk incidents. He was speaking at the official opening of the SCDF Marine Division's new HQ at Pulau Berani. Mr. Tong added that the new facility will advance SCDF's drone capabilities and ensure the force is ready for challenges ahead. In Japan, authorities are taking steps to expand support for elderly people who have no relatives or reliable family support. Local municipalities will be required to help this group of seniors with such matters as hospital admission and handling administrative procedures after death. Those who are struggling financially can use the service free of charge or at reduced costs. This comes as the number of people aged 65 or older without relatives is projected to rise to almost 4.5 million in 2050. Authorities aim to implement these changes by June 2028. And finally, in World Cup-related news, football fans keeping up with the action can now also do it while digging into some burgers and fries. 16 McDonald's outlets across the island will be screening live matches while the tournament goes on. Participating branches include three in Ang Mo Kio, as well as outlets in Sengkang, Bedok Reservoir, Yishun Safra and Jurong East. The fast food giant says screening schedules will vary by location and patrons are encouraged to check with individual outlets for more details.
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2: It looks like it'll be partly cloudy tonight, so expect temperatures to hit a high of 33 degrees Celsius and lows of 24 degrees Celsius. And for tomorrow, do expect thundery showers, mainly over northern, eastern and western Singapore in the afternoon. So don't forget your umbrellas.
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1: Traffic.
2: A quick check on the roads for you right now. There are no major incidences to report and traffic is pretty clear right now. But if you're on the roads, remember to buckle up and drive safely.
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4: Good morning. This is Money and Me. I'm Michelle Martin. It's a form you want to fill. Now, I know you don't like filling up forms. I really don't like filling up forms, especially when I have to go to the doctor and I realize the receptionist has been replaced by an iPad. But this is a form you actually want to fill. Lasting Power of Attorney, or LPA Form 1 online. If you listen in throughout the show, you're going to understand why this is in your benefit for the long run. As of 1st of April this year, LPA Form 1 applications have become free for all Singapore citizens. Free. But many Singaporeans still have not made one, especially young Singaporeans under the age of 50. Because when most people hear LPA, they assume it's something to think about in old age, right? It's a question a lot of us would rather not sit with. If something happened tomorrow, an accident, a sudden illness, who would step in to handle your money, your home, your care? So it's not a comfortable thought, which is probably why so many of us kick it down the road and file it under the later box of things to do. But there is a tool that I want to share with you this morning, built exactly for this moment where we all are thinking about lasting power of attorney, or LPA. Now, this lets you pick someone you trust to make decisions if you can't ever make them yourself. And again, since 1st of April this year, that $70 application fee for LPA Form 1, the standard form most people use, has been waived for all Singapore citizens. So the main cost is off the table. But a lot of people still think this is a retirement thing, this is an old age thing. My guess says that's a misunderstanding worth clearing up. Kwok Chen UT is a lawyer at Fu Kwok LLC. Good morning, UT. How are you?
5: Morning, Michelle. I'm fine. Thanks for having me here.
4: Thank you so much for joining us. Yes. Let's talk about the basics. You say most people know what the LPA is, but I think a lot of us might still be confused between what it actually does and other ways that we can delegate authority in case we're not of sound mind. So tell us what exactly the lasting power of attorney is and why we should fill up Form 1.
5: Well, the LPA is a legal document by which a person who is at least 21 years of age can voluntarily appoint one or more persons, whom we call donees, to make decisions for him or her should he or she lose mental capacity. So the LPA is actually a document that you do for now while you still have mental capacity, for future use when you lose mental capacity. So it is always a very good to have form to be done.
4: So you and I were talking a little off air, and I said, oh, so this is pretty much a form you put in place so that there's peace in the family when you lose your mental capacity.
5: Yes.
4: Because people don't have to fight to decide, oh, Michelle would actually want this done with her car, or no, Michelle would want this done with her apartment.
5: Yes.
4: And you say it's also for the person.
5: Yes, it's for the person because the person can communicate his or her wishes beforehand as to how the assets should be dealt with, as to what living conditions that person would be placed in. Should it be at home with a domestic helper taking care, or in a nursing home, right? And of course, the assets, how they should be dealt with by the donee. So this can all be reflected in the LPA itself. It reduces misunderstanding, disputes, disagreements over who should be the one having the rights to make decision and how and what decisions should be made. So it clears up a lot of all these messes.
4: I know we're going to talk about a couple of cases where these consequences of not doing an LPA have come up. But just broadly at this point in time, do you see people coming in to sort out these difficulties because an LPA wasn't in place? Have you seen?
5: Well, for those who have no LPAs in place, they have to come to see us to get a court application going so that one of the family members can be appointed as deputy to make decisions for the person who has lost mental capacity. So sometimes there are disagreements as to who should be appointed.
4: And that's expensive?
5: The court proceedings are expensive and also time-consuming, because a lot of documentation and consent from different family members would have to be obtained.
4: Okay.
5: And, you know, sometimes this can cause some difficulty.
4: Right. So you actually save your family a lot of hair pulling down the road. So many Singaporeans assume LPAs are for old people. Let's debunk that myth.
5: Yes. Well, they think so because when a person loses mental capacity, it's usually due to old age or aging illnesses like Alzheimer's disease, dementia, etc. And a young person may think that, hey, I'm not likely to be, you know, falling ill with dementia. So they don't think it's necessary. I would think that there are about three groups of young people who come to see me to do an LPA. Hmm. The first group would be those who are brought to see me by their parents, because the parents know how important it is. And the second group would be those who do not have immediate family members who can help them manage their affairs or their welfare should they lose mental capacity. And the third group would be those, a lot of them are permanent residents who have access in Singapore but who do not have family members in Singapore. And so they would need people in Singapore to be appointed as their donees. So the young people who are very wise would be the ones who know that with an LPA in place, it saves their family members a lot of trouble. So they don't want to have all this, you know, mess created after something happens to them. And so they put an LPA in place.
4: I see, I see. So the LPA Form 1, which you can do online, many yes. parts of it. There is one part where you have to turn up in person, and we'll explain why that's important. LPA Form 1, now free for Singaporeans. Do you think more young people will take action?
5: But I think that is an incentive for them to take action. But it will not be the only incentive. For LPA Form 1, it is so convenient and simple to draw up. You know why? Because it's online. And you just need to go into OPG, access through SingPass.
4: Okay.
5: When you have selected your donee, you just need to key in the IC number and the name, and the donee will receive an SMS to confirm that they understand their role, they are prepared to accept the appointment, and they just click accept.
4: Wow.
5: And that is done. It's all done online.
4: Really?
5: And finally, you see a certificate issuer.
4: Okay.
5: So I really think that it's something that young people should just make time for, because young people are busy with work, busy with leisure.
4: Yeah.
5: But this would probably take, I think, less than half an hour for them.
4: So can we just clarify what we mean by a donee or a donee?
5: Donee,
4: yeah,
5: yes.
4: So you can appoint one or two, right? What does a donee get to do?
5: So a donor is a person who writes up the LPA.
4: Okay.
5: Who prepares the LPA. The donee is the person appointed by the donor to be empowered to make decisions for personal welfare and or property and affairs. So by personal welfare, we mean this donee would decide for the donor after the donor loses mental capacity as to where the donor should live, who the donor should live with, what activities should the donor engage in, and what sort of medical treatment or examinations, clinical trials the donor should undergo.
4: Wow. Yes. Does this person have to be related to you? Because, you know, families are changing. Some people stay with their partners but don't marry them for years and years. And so does your donee have to be someone related to you?
5: It would be good if the donee is a family member who knows what are your preferences, your lifestyle, and also how you want to have your affairs and assets dealt with. But you can also appoint a friend who is familiar with your ways to make decisions for you. So there's no restriction at all.
4: As to who you can pick as a donee.
5: So if you see the Form 1, they have the donees to be appointed, and they give you two choices. So you can appoint two donees to act either jointly together to make decisions for you, or you can appoint them jointly and severally. So either one of them can make decisions or both of them can make decisions together.
4: Okay.
5: And then you have the next section where they say replacement donees. So if you or any of your donees are not able to carry out their roles,
4: right,
5: the replacement donees can step in to replace the first set of donees that you've appointed.
4: Oh, how many replacement donees can I appoint?
5: Two.
4: Oh, okay, wonderful. Yeah. I have the people on the bench ready to play in the match, and then team A on the field. And can I decide I only want my donees to deal with, say, my personal welfare, but not my property and affairs?
5: Certainly. So you can choose, because the option is given there. You appoint this donee for personal welfare only, or personal welfare and property and affairs. So
4: only or both?
5: You can, yes, right? You can choose either one.
4: But you say there's both. A benefit to having your Dhoni in charge of both areas. Why?
5: Yes, because the second aspect is property and affairs. These are mainly your assets, bank accounts, insurance policies, payouts, etc. So these monies would be needed to pay for, say, maybe medical expenses, nursing home fees. And if your Dhoni has only powers on personal welfare, then your Dhoni will have to source for funds to pay for your expenses. But where the Dhoni has also power over the property and affairs, then the Dhoni can access your bank accounts to make payment for whatever is necessary for you.
4: Makes a lot of sense. Mm. Kok Chen Yu Ti is a lawyer at Fu Kok LLC. Let's talk about some real situations where having LPA 1 in place, filling out Form 1, has made a difference for a family. So a donor was 76, fit and lucid when he created his LPA. A couple of years later, he lost his mental capacity and his only child, his daughter, was able to rent out his condo for him because of the LPA, and he moved in to stay with her, and she was also able to hire a domestic helper using his funds, and she was able to continue to make decisions for him until he passed on at age 83.
5: Yes, so that was a situation where the daughter was so relieved that there was an LPA in place and she didn't have to think about how she's going to raise funds to support the dad.
4: Wow.
5: Her dad. Yeah. So that was good. And there was, constant renter coming in. You know, the Dhoni is also empowered to sign the tenancy agreement to collect the payments, etc. Because the LPA empowers you to sign all legal documents that are necessary. Wow. For the donor.
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1: Welcome to The Big Story. I'm Hung Bin Jung. The war may be over, but Singaporeans may still be paying the price. The Energy Market Authority is warning of a significant increase in electricity tariffs from July, despite a peace deal between the U.S. and Iran that is expected to reopen the Strait of Hormuz, one of the world's most important routes for oil and gas shipments. So why are electricity prices still rising? How much more could households end up paying? And when might households finally start to see the benefits of lower energy prices, assuming the peace holds? Well, joining us today to share more is Dr. Chua Yeo-hui, who is the Assistant Professor in Economics at the Nanyang Technological University and Honorary Secretary of the Economic Society of Singapore. Hi, Dr. Chua. Welcome to the show.
2: Hi, Hyungbin. Thanks for having me.
1: Thank you so much for joining us. Well, Dr. Chua, the U.S. and Iran have reached a peace deal, right? And the Strait of Hormuz is expected to reopen. So why are electricity prices in Singapore still expected to rise?
2: That's a great question. And it really boils down to how prices are being charged in Singapore. So about 95% of electricity is generated from imported natural gas. So we are essentially a price taker in global energy markets. Now, the key point is that the tariff that's being regulated is set quarterly based on the average fuel cost for the preceding months. And those preceding months were exactly when gas prices spiked due to conflict and the disruption of shipments actually occurs. Mm. So what households are about to see in July is effectively a delayed pass-through of those earlier high prices. So a simple way to think about is this: even though the ships may be moving again now, we're still paying for fuel that was contracted or priced when the situation was much more uncertain. And on top of that, suppliers are still cautious. They don't immediately lower prices because the risk of renewed disruption hasn't fully disappeared yet.
1: Okay. Well, I mean, analysts are offering very different projections here. I believe some say that tariffs could rise by only a few percentage points, while others are forecasting increases of up to 30%. Now, the tariff is currently at 29.72 cents per kilowatt hour, factoring in GST. How significant could this upcoming tariff increase be then, Dr. Chua?
2: So the wide range of estimates you have highlighted really reflects the degree of uncertainty in global energy markets right now. So if the energy price increase turns out to be small, it suggests that markets believe the disruption is temporary and conditions will normalize. But if the increase is larger, so say 20 or 30%, this suggests that suppliers are still pricing in significant geopolitical risks. So rather than focusing on a single number, to me, I would think that the broader takeaway is this. So even after a peace deal is being struck, prices can still rise because markets remain cautious. And this is a signal that uncertainty is not fully resolved yet in this market right now.
1: Okay. Well, then for the average household, how much does this translate into our electricity bills? What could a 20 to 30% increase mean for our bills?
2: So to fix ideas, let's think of a typical household. So for these households, electricity might make up, say, $100 of the monthly bill. So it depends on the usage and flat size. So a 20 to 30% increase in tariffs would translate, let's say, to roughly an additional $20. Or even maybe $50 per month for many households. So for these larger households or those with higher consumption, the increase in fact could be rather noticeable. I mean, it may not sound dramatic in isolation, but combined with other cost pressures, it does add to the overall cost of living. So in fact, some analysts believe prices of electricity would not start easing until late 2026 or even early 2027 in that sense. So this is something we need to be very cautious of at the end of the day.
1: I mean, an additional $20 and even $50 for some households for our utility bills. I'm sure a lot of households here in Singapore are going to start feeling the pinch even further. But I mean, could prices now fluctuate, even increase further, in fact, before we see any ease in electricity prices then?
2: Yes, this is certainly possible. Energy prices are inherently volatile. And even with a peace deal, there are still risks. Whether it's geopolitical tension, resurfacing, supply constraints, or simply shifts in global demand with this AI boom. So we could see periods where prices stabilize, followed by temporary increases again. So the path down is unlikely to be smooth. And the fact that forecasters have such a wide range of projections right now, that's what we talked about earlier, does reinforce this point. And that level of disagreement is essentially a signal of uncertainty. So markets themselves are not confident about how quickly the conditions will normalize at the end of the day.
1: So, I mean, Dr. Chua, you mentioned earlier that some analysts believe electricity prices may not start easing until late 2026 or even early 2027. So, when can we realistically see energy prices going down?
2: So, for me, if you see the peace holding and supply routes remain open, we could start to see some easing in energy prices, say, toward the later part of this year, 2026. But there are two important caveats. First, because Singapore's electricity prices are set based on past fuel costs, there's a built-in lag. So even if global prices begin to fall, households could only feel the benefit a few months later, as these lower costs are gradually reflected in the tariff itself. Second, this outlook really depends on other conditions remaining stable. It assumes that there's no renewed geopolitical disruptions, no major supply shocks, and quite stable global demand. So in practice, I believe that while the direction may be downward, the timing is uncertain, and adjustment is likely to be very gradual as compared to immediate.
1: Well, then how significant will the drop be? Will the prices, you know, even go down to pre-war levels?
2: To me, it is unlikely that the prices will return fully to pre-war levels in the near term. And part of this reason is that markets are now more aware of geopolitical risks. So a certain kind of risk premium may remain embedded in energy prices. Moreover, there are structural factors like global demand and energy costs that could keep prices somewhat elevated as compared to the past. So we're going to have a different new normal, I would say.
1: Okay. Well, then more households, I believe, have been switching to fixed price electricity plans, hoping to shield themselves from future tariff increases. Does it make sense to switch to a fixed price plan now?
2: So it depends a lot on the household's risk preferences. A fixed price plan certainly provides certainty, yet protected if tariffs rise further, and it can be valuable in a highly uncertain environment like now.
1: But what are the trade-offs then consumers should actually understand before locking themselves into one? Is there a risk consumers lock in at the peak only to see, you know, tariffs fall later?
2: Of course. So the key trade-off here is that you're also giving up the benefit if prices goes down. So there's a real risk that consumers lock in what could turn out to be a relatively high price now and miss out on lower tariffs later. So in that sense, choosing between fixed and regulated prices, I would say, is similar to deciding between certainty and flexibility. It all depends on their own household's risk appetite and how willing are they to have this trade-off per se.
1: And I believe a second disbursement of U-Save rebates will be made available in July. Eligible households will receive up to $190 in rebates, which can be used to defray utility bills. And they will also receive up to 1 month of service and conservancy charges rebates that month, depending on their HDB flat type. In the meantime, though, Dr. Chua, I mean, is that enough to help households cope with higher utility bills?
2: So the rebates will certainly help, especially for lower and middle income households who tend to spend a larger share of their budget on utilities. But I see them more as a temporary relief than a full offset. So they can cushion the immediate impact on monthly bills. But if energy prices stay elevated for an extended period, the underlying pressure on household finances will still be there. So I would say that they buy households some breathing space in the short term, but they do not completely insulate families from a sustained period of higher cost of electricity.
1: Definitely. Well, then beyond household utility bills as well, where else might Singaporeans feel the impact of higher energy prices?
2: So higher energy costs do feed into many parts of the economy. Businesses face a higher operating cost, whether it's manufacturing, food services, or retail. And we all know that energy is often a key input. At the same time, we see transportation and logistic costs are being affected as well. So even if households are not directly consuming more electricity, they may also feel the effects through higher price of goods and services at the end of the day. So what we will see is that there could be a pass-through from businesses to households themselves.
1: Definitely. I mean, the Iran war has already caused severe spikes in global energy prices and supply chain disruptions, hitting two-thirds of Singaporean businesses with moderate to severe cost increases. I mean, you mentioned their businesses could further pass higher electricity costs onto consumers as well, but then what would this mean for the cost of living situation here?
2: So in terms of the cost of our living situation, we need to note that energy prices are key driver of inflation, both directly and indirectly. So if they remain high for an extended period, they can lead to a persistent inflationary pressures across the economy. And more importantly, this can create second-round effects, I would say. So once businesses start adjusting prices and workers in turn ask for higher wages to cope with higher cost of living, inflation might become more persistent. So that's why we are very concerned about this situation and we're trying to prevent this from happening. So the concern here is that the initial shock comes from energy, but it can gradually spread across a broader economy, making the cost of living feel higher for longer.
1: Definitely. Then overall, what should Singaporeans brace for at this point in time?
2: I would say Singaporeans households should be prepared for.
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Start your day with the stories, conversations, and voices that matter on Let's Talk Singapore with Neil Humphreys and Audrey Seek. 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

0: I have to say, I don't know much, Neil, but I know that this is going to be a great Singapore Unfiltered.
1: Yes. Well, there is a guy who knows a heck of a lot about biology. Singaporean Joel Tan went viral this week, or his speech did, after graduating with a Harvard PhD, an astonishing achievement, and congratulations to him for that, he gave a speech to his fellow graduates. Quite a common thing to do. However, Joel discussed his education struggles in Singapore, how he couldn't study biology, his passion subject, and how he was rejected by several local universities more than once and couldn't find his way until he studied overseas. That speech has now gone viral and sparked a national conversation about Singapore's education system, which is our question on Singapore Unfiltered today. Is our education system too rigid? Well, there's one man who can answer that question himself. Joel Tan is joining us right now from Canada. Good to see you, Joel. Thanks for joining Money FM 89.3.
2: Good to see you too, Neil and Audrey. And again, thank you so much for inviting me to be on the show. I'm very excited to be here.
0: No, it's a pleasure. And of course, you went viral. I'm sure you've been really busy. We do know that you're still in Boston, I believe, after your blockbuster speech that really sent ripples, not just in Asia, but especially here in Singapore. So many people talking about, you know, more about our education system and whether we do enough to identify late bloomers. So you have said that you didn't plan on this being viral at all. You just wanted to share your story. That seemed to be the perfect platform to do so. Can you tell us why you felt it was important to tell it at that particular moment? And did you expect such a wild response to what you said?
2: No, not at all. I was really like blown away by the amount of amazing positive response that's been happening over the past week or so. And when I first started to write my speech, all I wanted to do was, you know, to share with my fellow graduates the experience that I had growing up in Singapore, the journey that I had, because I wanted to emphasize the different paths that people took to get to where we were that day. And I know talking to a lot of my colleagues, my friends from my cohort in Harvard, that everybody has their own journeys and everybody probably struggled to get to where they were at Harvard. And I just wanted to, you know, join that conversation a little bit and share my story.
1: Joel, for the benefit of our listeners who maybe haven't seen your video, just recap for us your education journey from Singapore to Harvard.
2: Sure. So actually, I was born in Singapore, raised in Singapore. So I did my primary, secondary, JC in Singapore. I did my secondary school in Chongqing High School, Maine. And then that's where a lot of the initial troubles that I had was apparent, I guess. And I was fortunate enough to still get into JC, Victoria Junior College. And then did my A-levels, and then, you know, because I wasn't able to study biology, I was taking, I think, physics and chemistry and math at that time, which were all, you know, physical science, and I just wasn't interested in any of the physical sciences. Yeah. And I struggled a lot in JC, and like I said in my speech, I ended up with C's and D's, and that was not enough to get into like the local universities. I was actually really fortunate because I did NS, right, for 2 years. And those 2 years actually gave me the opportunity to try and try again. And try and try again, I did. And both times where I applied to NUS, NTU, and SMU, I didn't get in. And I think on my very last year, I told myself, like, I can't try again. It's just like, you know, trying to hit the wall and the wall is just not like bouncing back. And I wanted to try something new. And then that's when I started to look overseas, and University of Toronto kind of spoke up to me, because I want to mention at that time, my sister was actually a Canadian PR. So I, at least if I did move to Canada, I would have someone there with me, a family member. So I applied to University of Toronto, and lo and behold, they gave me a chance, even with my C's and D's in A-levels, and they accepted me, and the rest is history, you could say.
1: Just to follow up from that, you get the PhD from Harvard. Canada wins 6-0. You're having a great day, Joel, aren't you? You're having an absolutely great day.
2: Oh, yeah, absolutely. I've been getting texts from all my American friends saying, oh, my God, did you see Canada score 3, 4, 5, 6 goals. It's been amazing.
0: Yeah. So, you know, it's so interesting to hear your story. And we are hearing from our listeners now. Aloysius saying congratulations to Joelle. I think because you never gave up and you did it. And I want to talk about how you feel about your entire journey in general, because my take was that you felt like it took an overseas university to recognize your potential. And the truth of the matter is, for both you and I, we had the privilege and we had the means to go overseas. There are many Singaporeans that don't have that means or may find it more difficult to get to where you are or maybe to get overseas, right? Did you feel that Singapore underestimated you? And did you also feel like many, many different factors had to line up in order for you to get to where you are today?
2: Mm-hmm. Yeah. I think that many of the challenges that I faced during secondary school and JC actually came from personal struggles rather than lack of interest or effort or the education system itself. So like you said, in many ways, I think I was a late bloomer in terms of academic confidence and maturity. And at that time, I probably did not learn how to study in a way that worked for me. And I remember genuinely wanting to do well in Psych 1 and Psych 2. But, for whatever reason, those concepts that were taught in class just did not seem to stick to me at that time. And although it might sound a little bit strange to say, I kind of carried some form of, imposter syndrome throughout a lot of my academic career. So even back then, I remember feeling like I was not as smart or as capable as some of my classmates. And I felt as though I was, constantly trying to catch up. And that kind of stayed with me all the way through JC, even through university and even through Harvard as well. So
1: Stanley has sent in a question for you. Could it be that Joel didn't know his love for the subject of biology early on enough, and he ended up being a late bloomer and achieving it much later? That was going to be my question to you, actually, Joel. In fairness to the MOE system, not every child knows who or what they're going to be, what they want to be, what their passions are at 12, 13, 14 years old, even into adulthood. So tell us about your struggles with biology and why there was that conflict. And is Stanley making a good point? Not everybody knows at that age what they're going to do and what they love.
2: Yeah, I mean, I totally agree. Thinking about what you were doing in primary school, secondary school, you were just going along, taking every class you can, trying to figure out what your interests and passions are. But I remember even at a very young age, I was really interested in biology. I remember looking at encyclopedias and all those little cartoon books. And a lot of the times I remember thinking about, oh, this is a human body. I kind of want to know how it works. Oh, this is plants and animals. I want to know what goes on behind evolution, behind those things, So I believe I may be a more rare or in a minority, but I felt like when I was, 12, 13, 14, I did know that I wanted to do biology, but I just couldn't get the grades.
1: Can I just follow up on that? What was the conflict? Just explain for people who don't know the system in MOE, how it works with subject to subject. Why couldn't you do biology?
2: So I actually haven't kept up with news in Singapore. I just want to preface by saying that my personal experience 20 years ago is probably archaic in comparison. But at that time in Sec 2, I believe there was a streaming system where you had to take triple science, double science, or I can't really remember what other sciences were.
0: Combined science.
2: So I remember trying to study really hard, trying to get into triple science, because triple science is where you take biology, physics, and chemistry. And my Sec 2 streaming grades were just not good enough. So I was able to do double science. And in Chongqing, I think double science meant only physics and chemistry. So I never had the opportunity to take biology.
0: Yeah. Well, spoiler alert, I did take physics and chemistry, and guess who did really badly? This girl.
1: So did I. That's why we're here, Audrey.
0: Yeah, I know.
1: And he's got a Harvard PhD. Okay, I'm curious to know, Joel, what's been the reaction from both the Singaporean communities and the international communities? What's been the sort of responses you've been getting?
2: I want to say that all the responses I've gotten from people that I know in Singapore and even people that I don't know, I've had a lot of people reach out to me on LinkedIn, messaging me saying that they were really touched by the story. And a lot of them, very surprisingly, resonated with the same story. They told me, I also struggled in secondary one, secondary two. I wasn't able to do the subjects that I was interested in, and I struggled, and I, you know, couldn't get into good universities. And a lot of them also ended up traveling overseas to do their undergraduate degrees as well. So that has been really an eye-opening experience, because I personally thought, you know, my story might be in the minority, but it seems like a lot of people have gone through the same paths and same journeys that I have, especially people in Singapore. And I think the, I guess, more international response, probably more locally to maybe my like friends and families in Boston and, you know, people that I interacted with who actually watched the speech, they were all really, you know, again, touched by the speech, and they were all very positive, but not so much on my academic struggles. They were really touched by, you know, the second half of my speech, where I talk about international students being able to contribute to the research community and stuff like that.
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0: Living in America, it's America's world, and we're all just living in it. Here's our question for the final score today with myself, Neil Humphreys, and Zia-ul Raushan, with fabulous contributions from Audrey Seek. Here's the question. Could the USA be serious World Cup contenders? We're setting up our fantastic preview in Group D between the US and Australia. Both sides have started this tournament exceptionally well. In fact, both sides have arguably surpassed expectations. And now, Raushan, the USA being seen as a serious contender.
1: Yeah, they're starting to dream slightly now, right? And I was surprised by the manner of that victory, 4-1 on match day one against Paraguay. And yeah, I think I've made this point before. Pochettino is a very, very good coach. He's drilled them into a good unit. And I think we cannot discount home support, because I know we mock the USA, USA quite a bit, but that's going to give the players so much more wind to their sails.
0: You can never dismiss home support. As we're talking now, Canada has gone 3-0 up against Qatar. You cannot underplay home advantage. It's a sea of red in the stadium right now between Canada and Qatar. They've got a packed house behind them. The game is being played in, is it Toronto? Okay, the game, well, it's being played in Canada anyway. Trisha will check where. But don't underestimate the power and advantage of home advantage. And I just thought USA against Paraguay echoes of Thomas Tuchel's England, in the sense that they're much more competition smart now, the US. A fabulous back four, terrific strong midfield, really impressive midfield. And they blew Paraguay away. And Paraguay are no mugs. Paraguay are very seasoned, experienced World Cup campaigners, and they blew them away. This game against Australia, I think, is going to be huge.
1: It is going to be huge in terms of which way which team goes in this tournament, because I think where you finish in your group will ultimately determine who you take on in the knockout stages. That has a big impact as well. I like your point about formations. I think we need to give credit. I've said this about Japan in terms of them having plenty of European-based players. It's the same for America now. That's the trajectory of American football. Plenty of them, years gone by, plied their trade in the MLS, Major League Soccer, which is the domestic league in America. Right now, they have a host of stars playing across Europe. None bigger than Christian Pulisic, of course, who's their star boy. A bit of an injury on match day one. Hopefully, he comes back stronger for match day two. But so many good players in this team. Balogun, who scored 2 goals on the opening day as well, plays in Monaco. And then Reyna, who came off the bench. Giovanni Reyna, to score what I think is the goal of the tournament so far, plays in the Bundesliga.
0: And I love that lad, Nestori Irankunda. Apologies if I didn't get his name right. He was terrific against the US when they met in a friendly last October. He's had a great start to the World Cup. He was man of the match recently. I thought he was terrific as well for Australia. He's a key player for them. I think he is going to be an outstanding star of the tournament anyway. He's up against the United States. I think both sides, I never thought I would say this, but both sides could go deep in this tournament. That's why I think this game between the US and Australia is so important. And to your point, again, this very much feels like a coach's tournament. The way Pochettino transformed the US at halftime against Paraguay, Tuchel did the same against for England, against Croatia. I would not underestimate the value in the age of tactics and such stringent, almost straight jacketed football at times. The coach has come to the fore.
1: Yeah, they really have. And I think plenty of coaches are earning the big bucks through these decisions, be it through bravado or just tactical nous, right? I think to your point, Tuchel's shown it for England, and then Pochettino, who, in my opinion, since Tottenham, has lost his way slightly, and now he has a chance with the world watching to remind people of his reputation. All eyes on his nation, that is Argentina. But I think this Argentine at the helm of the America team can also make a big splash. And I just want to add on the Australian player you touched on, Irankunda, right?
0: Yeah.
1: What a story. From refugee to now carrying the hopes of a nation. That's the power of the game.
0: He's been one of the stars of this tournament. And one of the great things, it's been such a multicultural, multiracial tournament. I love that stat that most of the Senegalese side could have qualified to play for France, their opponents. This is the world we live in now, and we have to deal with it. People you know, live from one country to another. Borderless nations increasingly are becoming the norm. And to see these young kids coming in, a refugee, and he's just a kid. He was just a kid when he came into Australia, went to a refugee camp. They saw his potential straight away. I think he was in Adelaide, if I'm not wrong. They picked out this kid. He shone from the earliest age. He broke all kinds of youth records playing for the Australian League. Then he went off to Europe, and he is magnificent. I saw him for Australia against Turkey. They couldn't handle him. They could not handle this kid.
1: I think there's so much space for pacey player who runs at you, especially the way football plays out these days. And Anaconda has taken his chance with open arms, really. And I think Australia pinned their hopes on how Anaconda will perform. But coming back to the main question, how will USA do at this tournament? I'm quite excited in terms of their hopes, because they do everything bigger and better in America. Could they make a big splash?
0: They do indeed. Sultan says, good morning, Neil and Raushan, Audrey and my lovely DJs. I am gunning for Australia to beat the USA, but the World Cup winner will be the Samurai, Japan. Ooh. Sultan is going with Japan. Well, that's a big prediction. I do think, I've said this before publicly, I do think Japan will win the World Cup in my lifetime. I'm a strong believer in that. I think they're way ahead of many other countries, particularly in Asia, when it comes to their 100-year plan. But back to Australia and the US. Very interesting. They met in a friendly, I think it was last October, and it was feisty. It was a really spicy friendly. There's no nice way of saying this. The Socceroos essentially kicked the Americans up in the air. But what was interesting, back to the coach's point, the players said subsequently, halftime, Pochettino gave it to the Americans. Remember who you are. You are the United States. Remember who you are. Are you seriously going to let the Socceroos kick you up in the air? Fight back. And the second half, the US were transformed. And you're seeing that again. We saw it at the tournament against Paraguay.
1: Yeah, it's not just about tactics, right? A coach's job is about adding tonic in that dressing room, and that's what good coaches do. I don't know about remembering who you are, because USA, their best finish at the World Cup, third place in the inaugural tournament in 1930. In the modern era, they finished in the quarterfinals in 2002. So they're hungry. They're hungry for success. They're hungry to make a splash on home soil. It'll be interesting to see how it pans out against Australia.
0: And last point on that, it's so important for neutrals, for the tournament itself, for the host nations to go as far as possible. I remember the downbeat mood when, you know, France didn't prevail in previous tournaments and Portugal didn't prevail in 2004. Here you've got Canada, Mexico and the US all doing surprisingly well.
1: And I just want to add to Sultan's point about Asian powerhouse, right? The last time a host nation made a deep run into the tournament, Neil, you'll remember this, South Korea finished third place, I think, in 2002 when they co-hosted with Japan. Can America follow it? And to your point about home crowd, there's three teams in this tournament hosting the tournament, so there could be a good chance one of them makes a splash.
0: Well, I'm going with David. David says, USA will beat Australia and will go into the quarterfinals. I agree. I'm going to go USA 2, Australia 1. Raushan, what do you think?
1: Oof, I'm going to go 2-2. Two informed teams.
0: Final word goes to Audrey. USA, Australia. What's the score?
2: Australia 3, USA 1.
0: Oh, wow. Any particular reason why?
2: Nope. Just pull that out of, well, somewhere. I'm not going to say on radio.
0: Well, I suspect where. But all right, that's our predictions. Don't check out USA Australia. That was indeed the final score.
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Start your day with the stories, conversations, and voices that matter on Let's Talk Singapore with Neil Humphreys and Audrey Seek. 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

0: Yes, let's talk babies. The gentleman in our studio today knows all about that. Welcome to Talk of the Town. We're here with Gavin Lee, the head coach of the Singapore men's national team, of course known as the Lions, but more importantly, a recent father. And it's been a journey for you, Gavin. At just 35, you were one of the youngest coaches to take on, let's be honest, the most scrutinized job in Singapore. The Prime Minister might disagree, but apart from that, the most scrutinized job in Singapore. You guided Singapore back to the AFC Asian Cup. Congratulations for doing that. But more importantly, with Father's Day approaching, you became a father. And you're starting to deal with so many of those struggles, how raising a child changes the way you see almost everything, perhaps even being a football coach. So it's a pleasure to welcome you to the studio today, Gavin.
1: Thanks for having me, guys.
2: Yes, and congratulations as well on the new addition to your family.
1: Thank you. Yeah, exciting times, really.
0: All right, Gavin, let's start there, because I know you've been very public and open about this, but your journey to fatherhood, to your lovely young son, Jude, was not without its challenges. Tell us about your journey.
1: Yeah, so I think me and my wife were trying for quite a while, and we at some point decided to start the IVF process, and challenge came from because of the job that I'm in. You know, the chronic stress over the years hasn't really helped. And so,
0: you mean being the coach of the national football team is stressful?
1: Well, that was even before the national
0: team. Okay.
1: Yeah, so we went through the process, and we were quite fortunate in the sense of first time success. And we're just very happy that this bundle of joy has come our way. But now we're just dealing with the sleepless nights.
2: Oh, yeah.
1: But we have woke up, so that helps.
0: But if I could just follow up, we had a lovely comment from one of our listeners, David. David was saying he's having a big Father's Day celebration this weekend with the whole family because his son has become a father for the first time after 10 years of waiting. You don't have to be so specific, but how long was your journey before you went for the IVF treatment?
1: Yeah, it was quite a few years. Mm. It was quite a few years. We kept trying. We tried all methods, all tips and tricks, but yeah. Nothing really worked, right? And again, fortunate enough, science has helped us along the way, and just very, very glad that things have gone quite as planned with the process.
2: Mm. Okay, so I have to say, Gavin, I'm glad that we're going a bit beyond football today, because I don't know if you know this, but it's not my beat, but I do know a little bit about being a parent. And, you know, people always say nothing quite prepares you for parenthood, for fatherhood. But you've coached football teams, you've managed a bunch of players, you have handled a lot of pressure. What has

0: surprised you the most about becoming a dad?
1: Okay, when I'm in the arena with football, I'm dealing with babies as well.
0: No, I love it.
1: Babies. No, I'm kidding. I'm kidding. No, but
2: it's true though. It's true though.
1: Funny enough, I found a lot of similarities, you know, because like in football, we speak about giving the players the best environment, and then, you know, the staff practice what we preach because we're the role models, and it's not too different with a young kid, right? It's about what environment we want to give him to, so that he grows up, hopefully to become the best version that he can be with the kind of values that we want him to have. And then for us, it's about being the role model, right? So we are the mirror for him. So how we behave at home and all is also very similar to a football environment.
2: Gavin, you recently qualified for the Asian Cup, which is a tremendous achievement for yourself and Singapore football. So again, congratulations for doing that. And it's often said, it's a bit of a cliche, but it is true. Once you become a father, all of that goes out of the window. Your perspective completely changes. It's baby before career. I see it slightly differently. I love my daughter more than life itself, but when my daughter came along, I wanted to be even more successful. I wanted to work even harder to provide. You know, the hunter-gatherer instincts kick in, I think, for all parents. How was it for you? Did it make you even more determined to be a success on the pitch as well as in the diaper-changing department?
1: No, yeah, funny you said that, because our boy came out the day before Mongolia game.
0: I know, talk about timing, right?
1: Yeah.
0: Were you thinking about football then? Be honest.
1: So we had to plan the delivery. Because we went through C-section, right? So we could plan, and doctor said, oh, we got to come out a few days earlier. So like, okay, can we avoid the game day? So yeah, fortunate enough for me as well, my wife is quite agreeable to things. So he came out on the minus one. But I mean, aside of that, I spoke with my wife a little bit about this. I think on the game day itself, I was like, I want to do it well. I want to be a good, I want to show him what a good coach looks like. I want to give him a win on his first day. So I resonate a lot with what you're saying. You know, now even more so, I was like, I hope he grows up quicker, because I don't know how long I'll be in this job. I want him to see me on the touchline to really appreciate the whole thing, and just, yeah, drives me a lot more.
2: So just remind our listeners, what was the gap between your lovely boy coming into the world and the Mongolia game? And more importantly, we are Kiasu Nation. What was the result in the game?
1: Yeah, okay, we won 4-0 that game.
2: There you go. That's what I'm talking about. See, it does change your perspective, but for the better. Yes, what was the gap between your baby coming into the world and the game itself?
0: One day, right?
1: One day.
2: Okay.
1: Yeah, so and then we've got a China game a few days later, and yeah, that was nice as well.
2: Fantastic. We were talking off air just now. You've watched more World Cup football at this tournament than ever before. Tell us why.
1: Yeah, that's right. The morning feeds definitely brings me up quite early in the day, and thankfully there's World Cup, so I'm feeding and watching football at the same time, and it's just brilliant.
0: Wonderful. Well, Jude is only 20 days old. I think that, you know, it's good to remember, you know, what life was like back then for me. I remember the sleepless nights, but it's different when you're in it, you know. And I did ask you off air about paternity leave, and we know that in the world of sport, it's not something that's flexible. We have heard of players missing their child's births and missing the whole labor process because they're playing in a match or playing in a game. What is your take on how flexible fatherhood and the responsibilities of fatherhood, how can that be in the world of sport?
1: Yeah, no, it's challenging, because a lot of times you're not in control of the schedule, your competition fixtures and all of that, and ultimately you need to be present at those moments, because that's your bread and butter, as they say. But yeah, but fortunate enough for me, I've got a very understanding and lovely wife. You know, without her support, this journey would have been a lot harder. Yeah, but also, again, fortunate that our fixture allowed me to be around in Singapore for my son's birth, you know. And but knowing her, she's always been supportive of my career and just wants me to do the best I can do.
2: Is your wife a football fan?
1: She claims to be.
2: Well, here's the test. Who does she support?
1: Well, whenever people ask her, she says she supports me, or the team I coach. So,
0: perfect.
2: Does she have a Premier League team or anything like that?
1: She's got always a political answer.
2: Oh, okay. Yeah. Okay. So I was interested in what you were saying just now, how you want your child to be proud of you. So it actually drives you forward as a national coach, which I think is wonderful. I know it's very early, your boy is very young, but do you think about what kind of father you hope to be and what kind of legacy you hope to show to your son?
1: Yeah, no, ultimately we just hope that, he'll be the better version of us. You know, I think right now, recently I've been doing a lot of reflecting and about who I am today and how I've gotten here and the kind of household I've grown up in. And, you know, I think all of us just wants our kid to have a better future than us or better conditions than us. We don't want to bring our past traumas onto them so that they have the best chance of succeeding. And that's all we want, you know, and that's all I want and that's all my wife wants as well.
0: Yeah. So many of us grew up with fathers who maybe saw their primary role as providers. Go out, get a great job, make the living, come home and, you know, maybe hang out with the kids a little bit in the evening before they go to bed. But today's dads are often expected to be a lot more hands-on. And we have seen more and more Gen Z and millennial fathers being really hands-on with their kids, you know, very emotionally present, involved at home, and sharing the caregiving responsibilities. Do you think that fatherhood has changed significantly over the years? And as someone who's in sport, you know, is this a positive change?
1: Yeah, I think definitely for sure. I think like from the generation of my grandfather to my dad and now me, I think times have changed and generations norms have changed. I think the manner in which my dad raised me is a lot different to how I see also currently how parents raise the kids, right? Back then it was a little bit harder, a little bit rougher, but it is just a consequence of everything at that point of time. Right now it's a little bit different. And so like players that we deal with in the team, you just have to adapt according to the current society and current norms.
2: Has you becoming a father affected the way you see your players' relationship with their kids, if they have kids? Are you a little bit more forgiving now if they have to leave training for a hospital visit or something like that? Do you see it differently now?
1: I mean, even before I had Jude or we had Jude, we always emphasized to the team that family is always first, right? Mm. Family always comes first. And there's always a person behind the player. Because oftentimes people think like, you're a player, you got a job, go out there and just do your job. But you don't know how they arrive in training. Sometimes the players don't sleep because the kids are awake. And, you know, so these kind of things, as much as possible, we want to find the best ways for players to succeed. And now that I've got a son myself, then, you know, these things have even deeper meaning and understanding.
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0: I have to say, I don't know much, Neil, but I know that this is going to be a great Singapore Unfiltered.
1: Yes. Well, there is a guy who knows a heck of a lot about biology. Singaporean Joel Tan went viral this week, or his speech did, after graduating with a Harvard PhD, an astonishing achievement, and congratulations to him for that, he gave a speech to his fellow graduates. Quite a common thing to do. However, Joel discussed his education struggles in Singapore, how he couldn't study biology, his passion subject, and how he was rejected by several local universities more than once and couldn't find his way until he studied overseas. That speech has now gone viral and sparked a national conversation about Singapore's education system, which is our question on Singapore Unfiltered today. Is our education system too rigid? Well, there's one man who can answer that question himself. Joel Tan is joining us right now from Canada. Good to see you, Joel. 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
2: Good to see you too, Neil and Audrey. And again, thank you so much for inviting me to be on the show. I'm very excited to be here.
0: No, it's a pleasure. And of course, you went viral. I'm sure you've been really busy. We do know that you're still in Boston, I believe, after your blockbuster speech that really sent ripples, not just in Asia, but especially here in Singapore. So many people talking about, you know, more about our education system and whether we do enough to identify late bloomers. So you have said that you didn't plan on this being viral at all. You just wanted to share your story. That seemed to be the perfect platform to do so. Can you tell us why you felt it was important to tell it at that particular moment? And did you expect such a wild response to what you said?
2: No, not at all. I was really like blown away by the amount of amazing positive response that's been happening over the past week or so. And when I first started to write my speech, all I wanted to do was, you know, to share with my fellow graduates the experience that I had growing up in Singapore, the journey that I had, because I wanted to emphasize the different paths that people took to get to where we were that day. And I know talking to a lot of my colleagues, my friends from my cohort in Harvard, that everybody has their own journeys and everybody probably struggled to get to where they were at Harvard. And I just wanted to, you know, join that conversation a little bit and share my story.
1: Joel, for the benefit of our listeners who maybe haven't seen your video, just recap for us your education journey from Singapore to Harvard.
2: Sure. So actually, I was born in Singapore, raised in Singapore. So I did my primary, secondary, JC in Singapore. I did my secondary school in Chongqing High School, Maine. And then that's where a lot of the initial troubles that I had was apparent, I guess. And I was fortunate enough to still get into JC, Victoria Junior College, and then did my A-levels. And then, you know, because I wasn't able to study biology, I was taking, I think, physics and chemistry and math at that time, which were all, you know, physical science. And I just wasn't interested in any of the physical sciences. Yeah. And I struggled a lot in JC. And like I said in my speech, I ended up with C's and D's. And that was not enough to get into like the local universities. I was actually really fortunate because I did NS, right, for 2 years. And those 2 years actually gave me the opportunity to try and try again. And try and try again, I did. And both times where I applied to NUS, NTU, and SMU, I didn't get in. And I think on my very last year, I told myself, like, I can't try again. It's just like, you know, trying to hit the wall and the wall is just not like bouncing back. And I wanted to try something new. And then that's when I started to look overseas, and University of Toronto kind of spoke up to me, because I want to mention at that time, my sister was actually a Canadian PR. So I, at least if I did move to Canada, I would have someone there with me, a family member. So I applied to University of Toronto, and lo and behold, they gave me a chance, even with my C's and D's in A-levels, and they accepted me, and the rest is history, you could say.
1: Just to follow up from that, you get the PhD from Harvard. Canada wins 6-0. You're having a great day, Joel, aren't you? You're having an absolutely great day.
2: Oh, yeah, absolutely. I've been getting texts from all my American friends saying, oh, my God, did you see Canada score 3, 4, 5, 6 goals. I mean, it's been amazing.
0: Yeah. So, you know, it's so interesting to hear your story. And we are hearing from our listeners now. Aloysius saying congratulations to Joelle. I think because you never gave up and you did it. And I want to talk about how you feel about your entire journey in general, because my take was that you felt like it took an overseas university to recognize your potential. And the truth of the matter is, for both you and I, we had the privilege and we had the means to go overseas. There are many Singaporeans that don't have that means or may find it more difficult to get to where you are or maybe to get overseas, right? Did you feel that Singapore underestimated you? And did you also feel like many, many different factors had to line up in order for you to get to where you are today?
2: Mm-hmm. Yeah. I think that many of the challenges that I faced during secondary school and JC actually came from personal struggles rather than like, you know, lack of interest or effort or the education system itself. So like you said, in many ways, I think I was a late bloomer in terms of academic confidence and maturity. And at that time, I probably did not learn how to study in a way that worked for me. And I remember genuinely wanting to do well in like Sec 1 and Sec 2. But, you know, for whatever reason, those concepts that were taught in class just did not seem to stick to me at that time. And although it might sound a little bit strange to say, I kind of carried some form of, you know, imposter syndrome throughout my academic career. So even back then, I remember feeling like I was not as smart or as capable as some of my classmates. And I felt as though I was, you know, constantly trying to catch up. And that kind of stayed with me all the way through JC, even through like university and even through Harvard as well. So
1: Stanley has sent in a question for you. Could it be that Joelle didn't know his love for the subject of biology early on enough, and he ended up being a late bloomer and achieving it much later? That was going to be my question to you, actually, Joelle. In fairness to the MOE system, not every child knows who or what they're going to be, what they want to be, what their passions are at 12, 13, 14 years old, even into adulthood. So tell us about your struggles with biology and why there was that conflict. And is Stanley making a good point? Not everybody knows at that age what they're going to do and what they love.
2: Yeah, I mean, I totally agree. Like thinking about what you were doing in primary school, secondary school, like you were just going along, taking every class you can, trying to figure out what your interests and passions are. But I remember even at a very young age, I was really interested in biology. I remember looking at encyclopedias and like, you know, all those little cartoon books. And a lot of the times I remember thinking about, oh, this is a human body. I kind of want to know how it works. Oh, this is like, you know, plants and animals. I want to know what goes on behind evolution, behind those things, you know. So I believe I may be a more rare or in a minority, but I felt like when I was, you know, 12, 13, 14, I did know that I wanted to do biology, but I just couldn't get the grades.
1: Can I just follow up on that? What was the conflict? Just explain for people who don't know the system in MOE, how it works with subject to subject. Why couldn't you do biology?
2: So I actually haven't kept up with news in Singapore. I just want to preface by saying that my personal experience 20 years ago was probably archaic in comparison. But at that time in Sec 2, I believe there was a streaming system where you had to take triple science, double science, or I can't really remember what other sciences were.
0: Combined science.
2: So I remember trying to study really hard, trying to get into triple science, because triple science is where you take biology, physics, and chemistry. And my Sec 2 streaming grades were just not good enough. So I was able to do double science. And in Chongqing, I think double science meant only physics and chemistry. So I never had the opportunity to take biology.
0: Yeah. Well, spoiler alert, I did take physics and chemistry, and guess who did really badly? This girl.
1: So did I. That's why we're here, Audrey.
0: Yeah, I know.
1: And he's got a Harvard PhD. Okay, I'm curious to know, Joelle, I'm curious to know, what's been the reaction from both the Singaporean communities and the international communities? What's been the sort of responses you've been getting?
2: I want to say that all the responses I've gotten from like people that I know in Singapore and even people that I don't know, I've had a lot of people reach out to me on LinkedIn, messaging me saying that they were really touched by the story. And a lot of them very surprisingly resonated with the same story. They told me, you know, I also struggled in secondary one, secondary two. I wasn't able to do the subjects that I was interested in, and I struggled, and I, you know, couldn't get into good universities. And a lot of them also ended up traveling overseas to do their undergraduate degrees as well. So that has been really an eye-opening experience, because I personally thought, you know, my story might be in the minority, but it seems like a lot of people have gone through the same paths and same journeys that I have, especially people in Singapore. And I think the, I guess, more international response, probably more locally to maybe my like friends and families in Boston and, you know, people that I interacted with who actually watched the speech, they were all really, you know, again, touched by the speech, and they were all very positive, but not so much on my academic struggles. They were really touched by, you know, the second half of my speech, where I talk about international students being able to contribute to the research community and stuff like that.
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heart and my soul. Your love to me is like the finest of gold. Let's spend some time just for two. I know exactly what I wanna do. You and me, laid up next to a tree, in a place that seems oh so heavenly. Talking, laughing, playing. What's your favorite game, baby? Let's play.

0: best of Saturday mornings with Glenn Van Zutphen.
1: So how is AI being applied in Southeast Asia's prop tech sector, particularly around making sure listings are accurate and helping you navigate complex property decisions, whether you're buying, you're renting, whatever it is you're doing? I got to tell you, the person that's in the studio right now has all of those answers and many more. It is Ang Yi Wei, the Chief Product and Technology Officer at Property Guru Group. Yi Wei, thanks for being with us today.
2: Thank you so much for having me. Super excited to be here.
1: You know, AI is on everybody's list to talk about for everything these days, literally. So how is it playing into property tech?
2: You know, AI is, like you said, truly revolutionary. It's obviously taken the world by storm over the last couple of years. And one thing that we've been really obsessed about is how to apply this across all sides of our marketplace, right? If you think about Property Guru as a business, we serve multiple parties at the end of the day. We serve agents, we serve consumers who are looking for a property, and we believe that AI has a role to play in all of those facets, right? Mm. So the beautiful thing about, you know, working at Property Guru and working on this product is that we're working on one of the probably the biggest decisions that people will be making in their lifetimes, right? Where you live, where you want to rent, where you want to buy, where you might be spending decades of your life. Hmm. And so there's really no room for error here, right? We really don't want to mess things up. And we want to leverage AI to basically help you make your best decision, right? And so across the entire business, we've been applying AI tech to really elevate the consumer and agent experience. So happy to elaborate a little bit more about that.
1: Yeah, thanks for giving us that sort of headline look at it all. Because I think for most people, people assume that AI is in just about everything we're doing these days. And I know from the very beginning, Property Guru was always very, very focused on the dashboard experience, right? You get on there, whether you're buying or renting or whatever you're looking for, and having the drop-down menus and, you know, all that stuff that was so great and still is great about Property Guru and, quite honestly, many other property discovery websites out there. But now to understand that AI is really working hard behind the scenes. Maybe talk about a typical case of somebody who's looking to buy a property in Singapore. How is AI helping them or working behind the scenes for them?
2: So let's walk through the entire property search journey to begin with, right? So let's say you've just moved to Singapore and you're trying to figure out, where should I live? You know, I've landed a new job. My job is in the CBD. I want to find a place that is, you know, not too far away from the CBD, not too far away from the MRT station. And historically, we've had to solve a lot of this through filters and you know, drop downs and figuring that out. Yeah, yeah. You know, one thing that we've been really obsessed about is really thinking about how we can leverage AI in a conversational manner to get people to narrow down some of these options. In the product today, if you go on, you'll actually see a product called GuruGPT. And one thing that it does is that it helps you sort of narrow down based on, you know, things that you want to know about. Where you should potentially be living, right? So it plows through. We're almost 20 years old now as a company. 20 years worth of data.
1: That's impossible to believe.
2: Yeah.
1: But yeah, carry on. Yeah, I remember, you know, when Steve Mellish was starting it way back in the day. So yeah carry.
2: So, you know, we have almost 20 years worth of data, 20 years worth of articles. You know, we cover a lot of content on policy changes and things. So when you're looking for property, you're trying to figure all of these things out at the same time. You know, as much as Singapore tries to make things as digestible as possible, for a first-time buyer, a first-time renter, that's overwhelming. So a consumer solution like GuruGPT is a great way for people to distill all this information down.
1: So you've got GuruGPT, the conversational AI assistant. You've also got AIM, AI Moderation Engine.
2: Yeah, so let's, you know, go down further into the search journey.
1: Is that deeper into the guts of it?
2: Yeah, I mean, that's exciting, right? So, you know, you go from, where should I live? Maybe I narrow down two or three different districts in Singapore where I should be renting. And then you go into all these listings. Now, the challenge with our business and our industry

0: industry is that we operate in a very fragmented market. I mean, there are tens of thousands of agents out there, and in the markets that we operate in, whether it's Singapore, Malaysia, Vietnam, Thailand, you know, the quality of listings may be quite varied across, you know, different agents, agencies, and markets. And one thing that we care a lot about is to make sure that when a consumer sees a listing, that it's truthful. That when you see a two-bedroom and a picture of a sea view, that you don't go in and do a viewing and go, wait a minute, that's not a picture of a sea view. I you know, that's a Google image that was copied and pasted into my into the listing, right? So one thing that we've been really obsessed
1: about. Do you find that's happens a lot?
0: Oh, in Singapore, it happens much less often than perhaps some of the other markets.
1: Yeah.
0: I think the quality bar of agents and expectations and regulations is really quite, you know, respectable here in Singapore, but still there's definitely problems to be solved. So today, what we do is we plow through millions of pictures every month, right? So if you think about, you know, our listings, on average, they have 10 different images. It's impossible for a human to plow through and say, oh, that's a real image, that's a fake image, that's a doctored image. But now we have AI solutions to actually say, hey, wait a minute, this doesn't look right. You know, perhaps it looks a bit deceptive, perhaps the quality is too poor. So we flag this up to the agents to say, hey, we're not going to, you know, let you post this. Can you please modify it and upload a truthful version of this? And at the end of the day, we're in the business of brokering trust. So whatever agents post to what consumers are looking for, we're in the business of making sure that, you know, they really meet halfway and we build a trustworthy marketplace.
1: We're talking about property in Singapore. Oh, just, you know, I would say the second most important discussion after food in this country, right?
0: Yeah,
1: is property. Absolutely. Sometimes it's the first most important. If you have questions or you have comments about the property market, finding property, looking around, that you would like to pose to Ang Yi Wei, the Chief Product and Technology Officer at Property Guru, you know the number, 8855-0893, 8855-0893. Get him up there on WhatsApp and I will ask him directly about these. Looking a bit further, when you think about this truth in advertising, if you know, put it that way, we've all been on the sites where we've seen the pictures of one unit are copy and pasted to another unit in the same building, even though clearly different floors, different whatever. How do you get the agents to come on board with doing a better job? My impression, we've been here 23 years, my impression is when we first arrived here, we had a couple of excellent property agents with Orange Tea and with some of the really big property companies. But then every now and then you'd find a listing from kind of a person who seemed like a bit of a freelancer, and they were horrible. I mean, they weren't responsive, they didn't do their job well, etc. How are you negotiating that so that you are literally raising all boats in the agent side of it? You mentioned your AI flags challenges and stuff, but how do you look at that at Property Guru?
0: So Glenn, that's a really great question. And if you think about it at a macro, so if you put technology aside for a second, is it true that the agents who are more professional, who, you know, are really customer centric, who post high quality pictures, who give you honest, you know, views of pricing and amenities of a building, do better in the long term? The answer to that is categorically yes. The challenge with putting a lot of that through a real estate portal is that a lot of things are commoditized and you can't really see behind, you know, that listing. You don't know who's behind it, whether it's trustworthy or not. And so our job is really to bring a lot of that truth and transparency into that, into the listing.
1: How so?
0: To give you an example. You know, pricing is one of those things that's always top of people's minds, right? So is this a right price unit? Am I paying too much? Am I paying too little?
1: Yeah.
0: And one thing that we've actually been putting onto every single one of our listings is transaction prices. So fully transparently, you know, what are the last transacted units inside of the building? You know, when it was transacted, what it's rented out for. So you can do all that math by yourself to go, oh, wait a minute, for a per square foot basis, that's too much to pay, or this is a great deal, right? So that's one way that we're driving transparency.
1: And why is it a great deal? What's going on with that unit?
0: Yeah,
1: if it's
0: exactly.
1: too good of a deal, you're wondering, right?
0: Yeah. And it allows you to have that conversation with the agents very transparently when you have that first viewing, right? And so what we're really trying to do here is to make sure that all those trust signals show up in the product in some way, For example, we have the concept of a verified listing. A verified listing is one where agents can actually submit their listings to be verified. So it verifies the documentation, it verifies that, you know, they can represent this unit, so on and so forth. The bar is quite high. And what it is it's basically a trust signal. It's a trust signal for consumers when they look at it and they say, hey, I see a verified listing. That's a slightly higher bar than a regular listing, let's say. And I think it's important for us as a real estate portal to call out great listings, to call out great and high quality agents, right? And as an example of that, if you win awards, if you've done a ton of different transactions, our agent profile pages show that. So that, you know, when you open up a listing and you click through and you see an agent, you kind of know what they're made of, how long they've been in industry, the awards that they've won, the transactions they've done. Are they an area specialist in the area that you work in? At the same time, you look at our listing and you see all those past transaction prices. You know that we have an AI moderation engine behind, you know, checking the images, whether or not it's high quality. I think all of those things put together is, you know, what we're really obsessing about, which is making sure that that listing is a true representation of what you're about to get.
1: Yeah, we're talking with Ung Yi Wei at Property Guru. You mentioned it, talked about it a little bit, but what is the value of your different, your AIM, your AI moderation engine, or your Guru GPT? What's the value to the real estate agent?
0: Yes. So at the end of the day, we are in the business of bringing a ton of business to real estate agents. And what we want to be able to distinguish are the real estate agents that are really trustworthy and do the right thing for the consumers. And those agents should get a disproportionate, you know, a set of impressions and views, you know, for the entire marketplace. So what, you know, the bottom line here is if an agent is a great agent, serves consumers really well, does a ton of transactions and is, you know, top of his or her game in a district, we want to make sure that that agent gets visibility. Yeah. That agent, you know, really gets to be featured in some way, shape or form. And that's the business that we're in, making sure that, you know, the right agents get the right visibility that serves our consumers very well.
1: Yeah. Do you have a sense of how the numbers of agents rise and fall in Singapore? Is that part of what you look at?
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